that the same epistle hath made you sorry, though it were but for a season. Now rejoice, not that you were made sorry, but that you sorrowed to repentance. For you were made sorry after a godly manner, that you might receive damage by us in nothing. For godly sorrow worketh repentance to salvation, not to be repented of. But the sorrow of the world worketh death. We talk about the actions of forgiveness, whether we be the forgiver or the forgiven. We're talking about one of the hardest and most complex activities to human nature. Nothing complex about it for God, but it is for us. There are so many things involved in true forgiveness that sometimes it's hard to really just get it down to the bare facts and to actually do proper forgiveness. We have a picture, of course, given by God through Christ coming to earth and dying for man's sin, paying that debt so that we could be merited forgiveness. This picture, of course, is what we need to have in the background of all other pictures that we look at. When we understand that God, we should say the Godhead, in eternity past, established the fact that God the Son would come to earth and pay man's debt. And then through that merit, God could freely forgive men of their sins against him. Not only the original sin, not only man's choice of sin, and not only the removing of that penalty, that condemnation which brings man to death, physical, spiritual, and eternal, but also the forgiveness of sins once a person has been made a child of God, and there is that relational problem between father and child. When there is sin by the child against the father, the merit of the blood of Christ can also merit that forgiveness, which then enables a restoration to a right relationship, good fellowship, and of course the blessings of God. The Bible gives us many examples of forgiveness. It also gives us examples of those who did not seek forgiveness, or they did not forgive others. And of course, Jesus in his ministry, many times, he gave much time to this in teaching the necessity. In fact, he incorporated it into the model prayer that we're to use, on which we base all of our praying, that we're to forgive debts just as he forgives our debts or our sins. He not only gives the necessity of it, he also provides us with the method and the means of forgiveness and enables us to know what we are to do. The lack of forgiveness creates personal problems spiritually, emotionally, mentally, and if long enough, physically. It also creates societal problems. There's problems within families because of a lack of forgiveness, problems within churches. There are people who refuse to fellowship with other people in the church because they've been offended by them. That's a forgiveness problem. And of course, if we take care of it right, then it can be resolved. There are problems in communities with neighbors. There are problems in nations. We hear about these every day on the news. There are problems in the world at large because people do not understand or do not apply God's method of forgiveness. And of course, when it is properly applied, then definitely God will resolve the issues. Two things about forgiveness. On the one hand, you have people who think that God has not forgiven them. They battle all the time with guilt, with burden. And it's not that God hasn't necessarily, it's just they think he's not, or they don't feel it in the way they think they should. Danger, of course, of playing with your feelings instead of playing with facts or basing it on facts. A lot of people really struggle with their Christianity because they feel like that they may still be under the condemnation of God and that God has not truly forgiven them and removed the penalty for their sin. On the other hand, you have folks who don't have any condemnation. They don't feel that there's anything in their life that's wrong. Therefore, surely God's happy with them because they haven't sinned. And they're assured that they haven't sinned. And of course, there's no need for them to seek forgiveness because they don't have anything wrong. And what it is, this person has a very hard heart, a very calloused heart, because people sin every day, Christian and unsaved person alike.
And of course, the relationship's different. The unsaved man needs to be saved, but the Christian also has to be forgiven. And that's what we're going to look at today. When we understand forgiveness and we realize its cost, how valuable it is, then we're able to truly have gratitude and express thankfulness in a right way for the fact that God chose to forgive us. The same is true in our relationship with others. Whenever we truly experience forgiveness from someone, they are the forgiver, we're the forgiven. When we realize what it costs them, when we understand the price, the debt of forgiveness, then we're able really to express proper gratitude. Jesus gave us that example. We had it in last week's message. When the two people came to their debtor, they were both indebted, one a tremendous amount, another not so much. And he frankly forgave them both. And of course, the question Jesus gave to Simon, the fellow where he was dining with, he said, which one do you think really had the greater gratitude? Which one do you think really expressed gratitude greater? The answer is simple. The one that was forgiven the most. He understands the price of his forgiveness. If God forgive someone that owed $1 billion versus someone that owed $1, this fellow over here understands how much he's been forgiven, whereas the man with $1 might not feel so much. But it really was an equal forgiveness. The man had the right, he had the privilege. He could say, I forgive you. I pay the debt myself. And as we studied last week, there is no such thing as nobody had to pay. Somebody always has to pay the debt when there is forgiveness. Somewhere the debts have to be reconciled and rectified. Because I didn't have to pay it doesn't mean that it didn't get paid. For my salvation, it cost heaven its best, the Son of God. If somebody I've offended or hurt, then I have to make sure that's justified. That also cost heaven its best. The only way I can truly forgive them is through the merit of the blood of Christ. The only way they'll forgive me, because it's been paid for. The same is true in a monetary sense, and most of us understand the financial part. If somebody comes to me and I owe them $100 and they say, you know what, I've decided that I'm not just, you're not going to pay that. I'm going to give it to you. In other words, they forgive me the debt. Doesn't mean it didn't get paid. It means they paid it for me. And we should never, ever forget that. Every debt, whether it's just a small offense of being nasty towards somebody, or whether it's some huge thing whereby we've really hurt someone in a very horrific way, somebody had to pay the debt for that sin. And as we pray the Lord's Prayer, or the model prayer, many times we just browse over that without much thought of the price. But when I understand the cost, then I really can have the gratitude and the thankfulness that I should have when I'm properly forgiven. Today we're going to talk about the father-child relationship. Last week we talked about God's judicial forgiveness. In the court of heaven, God chose to afford us the privilege of having our sin debt forgiven and us be restored to the spiritual life and the right relationship with God, and then God would give us the great honor of being his adopted child. That's judicial. That's once and for all. God never has to forgive you again on that level because you are restored to spiritual life. You're made a child of God. You will always be a child of God. There'll never be a time in your life that you're not a child of God if you've been born again. Amen. Big if. We talk now about the father-child relationship and the forgiveness that's entailed there. And there's quite a few pictures in the scripture. You have the master and the servant, the shepherd and the sheep. But I think the best portrait for this is the father-child relationship. And we have to make sure that we're definitely talking about Christians, people that truly are the children of God. Because today we have multitudes that are in the house of God. We have people in this church that aren't saved. They are what we call nominal Christians. They're Christians in name only. Jesus talked about this, and of course Paul warned of this. It is people that profess that they know God, but in their hearts and in the works that come out of those hearts, there is no evidence of any spiritual life. And you see, spiritual fruit is not church attendance. Spiritual fruit is not paying your tithes.
Spiritual fruit is not being a good moral person. Spiritual fruit, as listed in the scripture, is God-generated.

0: very much known for their speaking, for their preaching, for their moral, holy living before they got saved. They were not saved till later. And what I want you to see from that is, just because a person puts on a suit and looks good and talks good doesn't mean that their heart's been changed. Just because a person can use Christianese as their language doesn't mean they know Christ as their Savior. And the Lord tells us about this. He says it's the things that come out of them on a regular basis. It's those things that you can tell. You measure the tree by its fruit. You can know if a person truly is spiritually alive, because they'll show you their heart if you watch them long enough. I like what my grandma always said whenever people would say something about someone, and you know, well, I don't know. She said, well, there's one thing you can be sure of. Time will tell.
1: Amen.
0: And by that, she simply meant if you watch them long enough, you really begin to see what's inside. You can't make a judgment on 5 minutes of seeing someone. And I like those so-called experts who tells you they can talk to somebody for 5 minutes and then know them. That's just a flat lie. You can't know someone. Sometimes people have been somebody for 30 years and they still don't know them because they're good at hiding who they really are. Nominal Christians, church full of them. We're living in a seeker-friendly age. As I was telling the young adults this morning in Sunday school, we've now come to the Pharisaic time in the church when they're interested in filling the building and building new buildings. They're interested in a huge budget. They're interested in how it looks. They're interested in the outward appearance. But they are not interested in the heart change of people. Seeker-friendly simply means you can come to my church, be happy, feel good, without ever changing anything about yourself. We'll take you just like you are. And of course, they'll use the song, "Just As I Am." You come to God just as you are. But what happens when you truly come to God? Does He leave you the same? Not hardly. God changes you. That's the whole thing. That's what Paul told the church at Corinth. If any man be in Christ, he is a new creation. Amen. All things pass, new things come. That's what it's all about. And when we see that and understand that, then we realize a lot of people have just decided they're going to move into the Christian realm. They go to church. They feel good about themselves. The preacher says some good things on Sunday they agree with, and they go home feeling good. The thing is, the church is to deal with the heart issues of man, because that's where it's all at, is in the heart. All of us can put up a good outside appearance if we want to. We can put on a Hollywood smile. We can stand up a little straighter and walk if that's what people want us to do. But what God's interested in is what He sees in the heart. Nominal Christians, and that's not what we're talking about today. We're talking about people that truly are the children of God. Christians are children. Romans 8, 15 and 16. For ye have not received the spirit of bondage again to fear, but ye have received the spirit of adoption, whereby we cry, Abba, Father. The Spirit itself beareth witness with our spirit that we are the children of God. God has very carefully given us His Word. God has very carefully implanted within you or indwelled you with the Holy Spirit if you're born again. And if you are truly born again, you have a new creation. You are a new person in Christ Jesus. One part of you is spiritual. That part desires the things of God. And if you study Romans, you see Paul talking about this. On the one hand, I desire this. That's the spiritual man. On the other hand, I desire this. That's the old fleshly man that I still have with me. It's up to me that I put that fleshly man into submission to the spiritual man. But the thing I need to know and get settled in my heart, if I truly have went to God and entrusted my soul to Him for salvation and safekeeping, based on the merit of the blood of Christ alone. I'm not trying to work to get to heaven. I'm not trying to pray enough to get to heaven. I'm not trying to attend church enough to get to heaven. It's all based on the merit of the blood of Christ, and because I trust that, I give my soul to Him. And see, that's the key. A lot of people say, well, I trust Christ, but they still keep all the things about their soul to themselves. I'll run my house. I want God to save me in the end, but I'll do what I want to do. And you know what? You're going to miss the boat.
1: Amen.
0: If you're sitting here with that attitude today, you ain't going where I'm going. It's the people that truly understand, I can't save myself, therefore I give myself to one that can. And when I give myself to Him, as we sing in the invitational hymn, here I give myself away, 'tis all that I can do. And it is all I can do, is give myself to Him. But at the moment I do that,

0: God forgives me and God adopts me as his child. At that very moment in time, in the courts of heaven, God declares, I am justified, I now am in Christ, I'm part of the body of Christ, I'm part of the church, and I am a child of God. And the Holy Spirit moves into my spirit, which is now alive, and gives witness that I am a child of God. How long will I be a child of God? Forever. Forever. It was determined in eternity past. It was predestined by God that we would be adopted as children in Christ. That's God's determined plan, not man's. And when men come to Christ and they truly entrust their soul to him for salvation, God has already said in eternity past, they will be my adopted children. All of those that will do that. Now, as a child of God, I can have the assurance from the scriptures and from the indwelling of the Holy Spirit that I am his child. I don't have to go ask anybody. And true, there's times when if I allow myself, and I really don't do this anymore that I know of, but in years past, I would come to a place and I'd kind of be all down and blue and moody and depressed about my spiritual life. And I'd say, well, I don't know if I'm even saved. You know how long that lasted? Until I turned to the Word of God and read the passages that talked about the fact that I was saved, not because of how I felt, not because of what I did or didn't do, but because my trust, my soul was entrusted to Christ for my salvation and my safekeeping. As soon as I went to those scriptures, I no longer had to worry about it because that's what he said. That was the assurance I needed. That was the confidence I needed. And I didn't have to say, well, I don't know. I do know. And then, of course, as you pray and you wait before God, the Holy Spirit gives you that assurance. Where does he give it to you from? From the Word of God. Now, as a Christian, I am a child. But I have to remember that even as a child of God, as a Christian, no matter how spiritual I am, I still sin. Our text, if we say that we have no sin, we deceive ourselves. I find it amazing that people can go 20 years and never go to an altar to repent. They haven't done anything. There's no need for them to talk to God about sin because they haven't sinned. And right here, one of the most simple passages in all of Scripture, he says, if we say that we have no sin, we deceive ourselves. He goes on to say, if we say that we have not sinned, we make him, God, a liar. And to me, that's kind of offensive. That I would say he's a liar. He says I've sinned, but I say I've not. He says that I have. And if I'll own that, he'll forgive me. If I don't own it, he won't forgive me. Does that make me not a child? No, I'm still a child of God. I'm simply a child of God that's living a lie, that's deceiving myself. And I won't have fellowship. I won't have a right relationship with God because I've deceived myself and I choose to walk in darkness rather than in his light. Therefore, my fellowship's gone. Therefore, that relationship is hindered. But if I will own up to that sin, I realize that sin has immediate effects. It breaks my relationship in the sense that it's hindered. I can't relate to Christ because there's friction there. There is tension there because I have an offense between me and him. Just as I do with my fellow man, if that's the case. And of course, my fellowship is done. The work of the Holy Spirit's done until I get that right. Now, when I get that right, the Spirit will begin to produce in my soul again peace. He'll begin to produce in my soul again joy. You hear me say this all the time, and I don't know why people don't believe it. It doesn't matter if the world's falling apart. If God's generating peace in your heart, you'll have peace in your heart. And it wouldn't matter if you had the best day of your life. If there's no peace in your heart, you won't have peace on that day either. Because it's something God does, a work of the Spirit in your heart. And you see, when I'm living and he's producing, then it's there. And I enjoy the benefits of it. But if I'm living and there is that separation, there is that offense that has caused fellowship to be broken, then I'm not going to have peace because the Spirit's not working to generate it. I'm not going to have joy, at least joy that lasts. I might feel better for a little while, but it's going to go right back to the same old thing. Why? Because he's not working. And you see, if I walk in darkness, that's after the flesh. instead of the light, that's after the Spirit, then my position with God's going to be changed, going to be altered. And my fellowship with God is going to be broken. I have to understand that. Sin has immediate effects. I don't care what it is, I don't care how little it is, or how big it is in your eyes. Sin has immediate effects in my relationship to my Heavenly Father. It also has effects in my relationship to my fellow man. But the one I'm really interested in is that Heavenly Father. When we look at David, he gives us an example. He asked the question in Psalm 24, who shall ascend into the hill of the Lord? In other words, who shall go up and have fellowship with God? Who shall have close communion with the Lord? He that hath clean hands, pure heart, hath not lifted up his soul to vanity, nor sworn deceitfully. He names four things all of us are guilty of from time to time. So how does a man ever get there? He has to take these to the Lord and get forgiven of them. When the Spirit helps me see, then I have to say, Lord, my heart's not been pure today. That's why we haven't been having fellowship today. That's why we're having a problem with our relationship today. I want you to help me see what it is that's made my heart impure and get it out of there. Lord, I want you to help me see what's wrong with my hands. I've defiled them today by something I've indulged in the world. I need those hands clean so I can come up to the holy hill of God and have fellowship. And we're not talking again about somebody getting saved. We're talking about relationship with our Heavenly Father. And of course, we have the example of David in Psalm 66. He said, if I regard iniquity in my heart, the Lord won't hear me. Does that mean God can't hear it? No, it means he's not going to answer me. He's not going to listen to my petition. He's not going to have that fellowship and right relationship with me. Why? Because I've got iniquity in my heart. Israel gives us another picture, Isaiah 59, verses 1 and 2. Here, of course, Israel has sinned grievously. They've hardened their heart. They haven't asked forgiveness. And this is, again, a relationship thing, a fellowship thing. And they're talking about, well, God can't do this. And that's what God asked them through the prophet. Is God's hand shortened? Can't God save? Is God not able to deliver you from your physical enemies? Has God ear got heavy and he just can't hear anymore? Is he slumbering up there? Is he asleep? No, here's a problem. Your iniquities have separated between you and your God. Your sins have hid his face from you that he will not hear. Again, it's a relationship problem. So we see from these examples, when men walk out of the glorious light of God's path and choose to walk in their own path, they offend God, they break relationship and fellowship with God, and until they ask God forgiveness for that, they're not going to enjoy the light anymore. And of course, sad to say, Christians live there and they pray. And a lot of times people come to me and say, you know, I've been praying for several weeks, and boy, it's like heaven is brass. Well, the first thing you always do is say, God, like David did, is there something wrong with me? Have I done something? Why is it that I don't have your ear? There's a reason. I'm your child. You're my father. Why is it I don't have your ear? Am I going through a test like Job and you're not going to answer till the test is done? Or is there sin in my life? Of course, all of us like that first one. Lord, you know, you're testing me, I'm sure, because there couldn't be any sin in my life. No, most likely, probably 98% of the time, it is. There's sin in your life, and you haven't been forgiven of it, and you just go on. I don't know why God's not answering. I just can't get an answer to prayer. Well, have you checked to see? Have you prayed like David did? Lord, search my heart. Know my heart. Reveal to me. Help me to know my sin. Not help me to know my neighbor's sin. I don't have time to worry about his sin. I'm busy with my own life. We got too many do-good busybodies. They love to help everybody else with their sin, but they can't see their own. You know what? My problem is not anybody else's. My problem's me, my own self, my own relationship. Thankfully, when I do sin, God is gracious that the Holy Spirit convicts me of sin. He promised in John 16 that when he went away, the Comforter would come. And when the Comforter came, he would convict the world of sin. He would convince men of their situation. And of course, he would do the same thing for the Christian. When we have our communion here in a few minutes, we read 1 Corinthians 11, and I think it's essential that we always read it. And I read you that latter part of that passage where it talks about if a person eats unworthily, You see, it's nobody else's business but you and God about where you stand, whether you're worthy or not. Without the merited blood of Christ, none of us ever be worthy. But what we're talking about is right at this moment in time, is there something between you and God that your relationship ain't right? If there is, you'd best be careful about taking the Lord's table. Because he says there, if you do it, then God's going to judge you and chastise you.
1: 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I'm meteorologist Mike Cox. It'll be mostly cloudy tonight. We'll have a few showers and storms around during the nighttime hours tonight. We'll have lows around 63. Tomorrow, a partly to mostly cloudy day. We'll still see a good chance of scattered showers and storms in a high of 84. We're going to have a front moving through that will change our weather starting Wednesday. We'll still have clouds and scattered showers and storms around in a high of 78. Cooler Thursday, partly cloudy, small chance of rain late, highs in the mid-70s. 91.5, The Blessing.
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6: 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Today's Bible teacher is Chuck Missler, connecting the Bible to your life and the world around you. In today's study, Chuck begins his teaching on the book of Malachi, chapter 2.
7: Well, tonight we're going to continue our study of the Italian book of the Bible, Malachi, known more commonly and more accurately as Malachi. And we're in chapter 2 of the book of Malachi, a call by the Holy Spirit for you to love God totally. Book of Malachi, very, very timely book in many ways. Previously, we covered the background and the context for the particular message, but I think the thing that should transcend all that background and all those perceptions is the relevance of what the Spirit would say to you and I today. Some of the message is directed denotatively, specifically to the priests of that day and the way that they were failing in their calling and their appointed duties. And what the Scripture makes clear expressly in the text is that it applies not just to them but to the whole nation. And as we read from Malachi, we should keep in mind that in our New Testament position, we are not relieved but rather burdened even more fully. Because while on the one hand we're not under the law, of course, anyone that's been through Romans understands that, but we are, you and I, called to be kings and priests. And we use that term so glibly, but we should recognize as we explore Malachi that what he's saying to the priests applies to the congregation of Israel in his day, but it also applies to you and I in some ways. Let's see how it fits. So in that sense, let's just jump in. Malachi chapter 2, verse 1. And now, O ye priests, this commandment is for you. Now, of course, he's still dealing with the priests. He's going to deal with the character of their offerings, not their value. He's going to deal with that later, the character of their offerings. Each of the great offerings the priests offered in the temple, of course, pointed to Jesus Christ. Each was to represent the coming one, holy, undefiled, separate, perfect, and without blemish. If you study the book of Leviticus, you go through all those offerings, every detail points to Jesus Christ. And Jesus said so in Psalm 40, verse 8. He says, the volume of the book is written of me. And one of the great discoveries you make, in fact, to me, in my mind, my life has been a life of discoveries and adventures, but the greatest one was the discovery that these 66 books, indeed, while written by 40 different guys over thousands of years, are an integrated message. That it's from Genesis through Revelation, it's an integrated package. The New Testament is in the Old Testament concealed, and the Old Testament is in the New Testament revealed. It's one book. And it all points to Jesus Christ. Now, it's interesting that each of the specifications of each of all those offerings included some specific purpose by God. And we get some clue of that. I think I mentioned this a little bit last time, but we'll use it by way of review. You may recall how Moses was chastised so severely by not following precisely God's instructions regarding the water from the rock the second time. Now, you may recall that in Exodus 17, there was an incident where God told Moses to strike the rock, and the rock produced water for the thirsty nation. But a similar event occurred later in Numbers chapter 20, in which God told him to speak to the rock. And when they needed water, speak to the rock, and it would provide. And what Moses did, he went and struck the rock the second time. You say, well, gee, that's sort of a trivial change. Because of that change, God told Moses, you can't enter the promised land. He had shepherded these people throughout the wilderness for 40 years after this miraculous deliverance from Egypt. And here at the end of this, actually 38 years, he screws up. They needed water. And he did exactly what he did some 30 years earlier. You see, God told him to speak to the rock. And because he didn't, God says, and there were some other aspects too. He was also angry. He gave the people the impression that God was angry with them. He was not a faithful witness. In 1 Corinthians chapter 10, verse 4, Paul tells us that the rock that followed them was Christ. In other words, he's saying there's an analogy, there's an allegory there. Not that, don't misunderstand, it was a real rock and a real incident, but Paul points out that that had other purposes. And as we analyze that, your first reaction is, gee, Moses really got beat up pretty badly for not following directions. Here after 40 years of faithful service, looking forward to entering the promised land, he would be able to see it from the top of the hill. In fact, we visited that hill when we were in Israel last, or actually technically Jordan last, but he wasn't allowed to go in the promised land because he wasn't a faithful witness. In what sense? Well, he a number of things, but one of which is that he didn't speak to the rock, he hit it. You say, well, gee, what's the difference? I mean, well, God is very precise. He has his reasons. And some scholars stand back and are fascinated because the two yieldings of the water at Meribah, one in Exodus 17 and one in Numbers 20, had Moses followed precisely what God told him to do, they would model, in a sense, the first and second comings of Jesus Christ. And we begin to realize that God's purpose, in part at least, was to present that possibility, and it was thwarted, if you will, by Moses not following directions exactly. In contrast, for an example, in Genesis 22, where Abram is told to offer his son. And so he obeys. He goes up to the Mount Moriah and offers his son. In Abram's case, he knew he was acting out prophecy, because 2,000 years later on that very spot, another father did offer his son as an offering for sin. Anyway, moving on, all believers are priests in this age. And so Malachi's warnings to priests is for us, and you and I have to be guarded against misrepresenting God. Anytime that we present God as soft on sin or lenient in inappropriate ways, we're misrepresenting God. Anytime we are excessively harsh and fail to communicate God's love, we're misrepresenting God. That means we better do our homework, better know what we're talking about. Moving on to verse 2, Malachi continues, if ye will not hear and if ye will not lay it to their heart to give God glory unto my name, saith the Lord of hosts, I will even send a curse upon you and I will curse your blessings, yea, I have cursed them already because you do not lay it to heart. There's a preamble question I should ask. What is the chief mission, chief task before each of us. Each of us are here with a purpose. What is the primary, number one, above all else, purpose? Well, for a priest, the chief end of priests is to glorify God. And I submit to you that that's also our highest and most urgent purpose, is to glorify God. Now, what do you mean by glory? Glory denotes all the weight, gravity, and so forth of God's presence. It's the presence that defined his importance and the respect that he was owed. It also says, give glory unto my name. Now, the word name appears for the sixth time in these first 16 verses of this book. The word name in the scripture is intended to sum up all of his person, his attributes, his reputation, his doctrine, and his ethical teaching. You can undertake a very fruitful study of the concept of the word name in the Bible, when we do something in God's name, and so forth. Now, God's name here had been disgraced and made to appear shabby and despised by the way the priests had professed their faith, offered their gifts, entered into the service of God. They had a form of godliness, but denied his power, as Paul admonishes 2 Timothy in chapter 3, verse 5. Their works denied their words. Titus 1:16 being an example of the New Testament. Now, it's interesting, there's a curse in Deuteronomy 27 and 28, where it says, I will send a curse upon you and I will curse your blessings. That's virtually almost a quotation here in Malachi of Deuteronomy 28, verse 20, along with Leviticus 26. God, in effect, had a covenant with the priests, and that all of their gifts, their goods, their production, the production of the land, and even the promise of these would fall under God's judgment. And the Old Testament benediction in Numbers 6, in effect, applies to that. It's the inverse of that. Now, three times the text will mention a curse for disobedience and unbelief. The point Malachi is trying to get across is God's name is serious business. Nothing pollutes it more than the misconduct of those whose business it is to honor it. Nothing pollutes God's name more than the misconduct of those whose business it is to honor it. Now, as we read this indictment of the priests in Malachi's day, and as we begin to recognize that, gee, we're called to be kings and priests of our Lord and Savior, the shoe's starting to pinch a little bit. Both personally and nationally. The indictment is going to broaden to all of Israel. The leader, the priests there were the leaders of Israel. They're responsible. But the entire nation was already beginning to feel the pressure of the curse. And one of the things we can't help but ponder as we get into this chapter is America already in the same position? Is the judgment of God already against this land, a land that he so uniquely blessed and yet has so openly turned its back on its benefactor? Moving to verse 3. Behold, I will corrupt. Technically, the word is rebuke in the Hebrew. I will rebuke your seed and spread dung upon your faces, even the dung of your solemn feasts, and one shall take you away with it. Translation is a little difficult. The word seed or descendants in this case is really more likely to be an allusion to the produce of the ground rather than one's offspring. It's a term we generally associate with offspring. Here it's being used in a more agrarian sense. Although either view, you can take either view, it's acceptable in terms of what he's talking about here. And Deuteronomy 28 is a good background chapter to get into for this background. To rebuke a seed was to, in effect, stop its growth, is the idiom involved. We're going to discover all through here, especially in this verse, it's very, very, you almost have to be a farmer to really understand what Malachi is getting at here. Now, the maw was the assigned portion of the priests, Deuteronomy 18:3. But the dung of the maw was to be cast upon their faces, and they would have to be then taken away as an abhorrent thing along with the maw. Our sort of softer, more casual phrase, he's rubbing their noses in it, is sort of a carryover of the same idea, although obviously Malachi is being far more graphic and far more direct on this. But even worse than this expression of disdain is that final phrase. Because even more dreadful is that they would be removed from God's presence, along with the dung, the entrails, and so forth. And Leviticus 8:7 and 16:27 are our background. But so this is the warm-up. Now, the next, from verses 4 through 9, Malachi is going to focus more precisely. The whole chapter is really about loving God totally. He's talked about loving God's glory so far. Now he's going to shift a bit and his focus and the love of God's word. Verse 4, "And ye shall know that I have sent this commandment to you, that my covenant might be with Levi, saith the Lord of hosts." Now, this phrase, "that then you shall know that I am the Lord," is a phrase you rings familiar. It occurs frequently throughout the Old Testament biblical text, where the judgment of God is used as a lever to help men and women face up to the challenge that God has put before them. And we find that all the way through, especially like Pharaoh in Exodus 7, and a lot often in Ezekiel, same thing. God's judgment would come if the priest would not respond to his challenge to change. And the thing that we have to sort of reflect ourselves, is that true of us? Now, he speaks of them, in effect, he's going to speak later in chapter 3, the sons of Levi. And some technicians argue that that sounds confusing because not all Levites were priests. He's using the term, the denotative term, connotatively. He obviously knew that the priesthood descended from the sons of Aaron, from Leviticus 8, or from the sons of Zadok later in Ezekiel 44. He uses the broader term Levi to include all who served around the temple, not just those that were at the altar, in effect. He's deliberately using what a rhetorical analyst would call a synecdoche, a general for the specific or specific for the general. Now, this zeal of Levi is hereby implicitly alluded to. Doesn't have to be limited to the famous episode of Phinehas. You may recall in Numbers 25, he was stirred to action when the Simeonite Zimri and the Midianite woman of Cozbi were fornicating. While the entire nation, congregation, was assembled in repentance before God, Zimri and Cozbi walked brazenly across the encampment to commit fornication in the name of religious prostitution and the worship of the dead. That's amplified not only in Numbers 25, but also in Psalm 106. Phinehas stood up and pierced them both through with a spear while they were in the act, and was blessed as a result of that, and that was credited to the tribe of Levi. And also at Sinai, you may recall, they were faithful when they had the sin of the golden calf. You remember when Charlton Heston came down from the hill? And they were, you know, okay. Well, the Levites were faithful at that time. Exodus 32 and Deuteronomy 33, that's recounted. Now, what Malachi is in effect implying here is an incredible contrast from the zeal of those days compared to the perfunctory cynicism, if you will, of the priests of Malachi's day. Verse 5, "My covenant was with him of life and peace, and I gave them to him for fear wherewith he feared me and was afraid before my name." God's covenant with Levi included life and peace. That's God's gifts to obedient persons. You want life and peace, you gain that by obedience to God. Deuteronomy and Proverbs both hammer away at this all through. They point out that these blessings of God are a result of total commitment to the commandments of God. And I won't go through all the verses. It's pretty obvious if you skim through those books. And blessings here are withheld from them because they denied him their obedience. America has denied God his rightful respect and gratitude for the land of blessing, and the fear that many of us have is that we may be already beyond the point of no return, that God's judgment may be coming upon our land. Verse 6, "The law of truth was in his mouth, the iniquity," and specifically the word is injustice, "was not found in his lips. He walked with me in peace and equity and did turn many away from iniquity." The real task of the servant of God is that he boldly expounds the law of God as it is found in his word. All of it, not just parts of it, all of it, the whole counsel of God. Whether or not it's popular or relevant, before this chapter is over, we're going to be dealing with some very unpopular concepts and ideas and admonitions. But the faithful proclamation of God's word will turn many to righteousness. Remember Daniel 12:3 and other passages emphasize that. He speaks here of walking with me, is the phrase. Walking with implies far more intimate fellowship than walking after. We're to walk after the Lord, after his commandments, indeed. But what's implied here is to walk with. Both Enoch and Noah are uniquely described as walking with God. This term is used very sparingly, and it's intended to imply unusually intimate communion or fellowship, and excuse the expression, koinonia, with God. And that's one reason we call our ministry Koinonia House, because koinonia means fellowship or communication and so forth. And I might mention that priests, by the way, were admonished to exercise a judicial function in Deuteronomy 17 and 19. They were to exercise justice and impartiality. But let's move on to verse 7. For the priest's lips should keep knowledge, and they should seek the law at his mouth, for he is the messenger of the Lord of hosts. But see, the Levite was a teacher of the people. And in Deuteronomy 33, that's emphasized. And I have a challenge for you guys. Men. I'm not talking about the women now. Let me just pick on the guys. Are you the priest of your home? That's what you're admonished to do in the New Testament. If you're a Christian, you're the priest of your home. Are you the teacher? If you're the priest of your home, you're not just the judge and advocate or whatever. You're also the teacher. I won't ask for a show of hands of how many of you guys make sure that your kids know the commandments of the Lord through your teaching, guys. It's interesting that Paul himself appears to draw an analogy between evangelists and pastor teachers in Ephesians chapter 4, verses 7 and on, and the functions of the Levites in Numbers 8 and 18. The Levites are said to be taken in Numbers 8 and 18, like leading captives, if you will, and then given back to God for service. That's the idioms that are used there in Numbers 8 and so forth. Just as God had led captivity captive. Paul is quoting Psalm 68, 18, and that's in turn quoting Numbers 8 and 18. So it's interesting that even the New Testament, those same applications are evident. Verse 8 continues, but ye are departed out of the way, ye have caused many to stumble at the law, ye have corrupted the covenant of Levi, saith the Lord of hosts. See, God himself was to be the portion or the inheritance of the priests. And it's interesting, what caught my eye, by the way, in verse 8 says, but ye are departed out of the way. And if you've done a careful study of the book of Acts, you may recall in those early years, in the days of Paul, the Christian way was spoken of as the way in Acts 24 and several times there it mentions, speaking of the believer, that you're in the way. The way was apparently the idiom in those days of speaking of what you and I would call the Christian walk. It's interesting to see the Holy Spirit echo that New Testament phrase here even in the Old Testament, but you're departed out of the way of God. And so obviously there's a contrast here as Malachi, to God through Malachi, raises his indictments against the priests. The contrast between the Levites of that day and the early days of Israel and those of Malachi's day. And one of the things that we sort of have to just put on our own perspective, I guess, as to whether it fits to our day. We're not Levitical, we're not under the law on the one hand, but we are called to be priests, we are called to glorify his name, we are called to communicate, teach, extol the word of God. Do we do so effectively? Do we do it faithfully? Do we do it in a way that touches lives? And if you figure it's bad so far, it gets worse. Let's move on. Verse 9. Therefore, have I also made you contemptible and base before all the people, according as ye have not kept my ways, but ye have been partial in the law. See, the priests had become so corrupt, they'd lost all respect in the eyes of the people as well as the eyes of God. See, they had courted popularity by modifying God's requirements, but that backfired. Is there a parallel? Are ministers today modifying God's requirements? Have you paid attention to the Jesus seminar where they vote on what Christ really said and didn't? I'm always amused by those articles about the so-called Jesus seminar. You get the impression that if they cast no votes, Christ would resign. The politically correct Bibles and so forth. And what's the result of all of this? It's interesting. Does the world respect the ministry? You know, there was a day not that long ago that to be a minister of the gospel of Christ was a position of respect in the community, even among non-believers. They still respected. They showed reverence to men of the cloth, if you will. And today, there are all kinds of jokes and disparagements, putting all ministers in the same class that seems to have been earned by the TV evangelists and what have you. And what's the remedy? The remedy is for the ministry to declare the whole counsel of God. That's one reason that the churches in America that seem to be prospering, that seem to be growing, that seem to be relevant, are the ones that teach the Bible verse by verse from cover to cover. Whereas part of the proactive program of the congregation is the pastor or the leader, whatever, is teach. There's a teaching opportunity to go verse by verse through the Bible, through the entire Bible, not just favorite passages. When we do not first seek God's glory and totally love and respond to His Word, then our culture is in desperate trouble. And one thing I spared you this evening was to go through 84 charts with a view graph. I literally am in possession of 84 different statistical charts that measure social measures, teenage pregnancies. You can make the whole list of these things. There's 84 of these. All of them were somewhat improving until 1962. All about 1962, 63, they all start to degrade dramatically. Divorce rates were actually declining until the early 60s. And then suddenly, they're going out of sight. And you go through measure after measure after measure, almost anything you can think of that measures our social welfare, health, call it what you will, deteriorates dramatically from 1962 to 63 on. What happened that year or two, that caused a change? Something must have, some new virus, some new something. What happened? The Supreme Court outlawed prayer in the schools and outlawed the reading, the next year outlawed reading the Bible in schools. That's when, very measurably, the Supreme Court decided to socially engineer our culture and take God out of it. And that's when it really started to turn south fast. Now, we've talked about the loyalty to God's glory, loyalty to God's Word. Let's talk about loyalty to the God of the covenant. Verse 10, have we not all one Father, Malachi claims in verse 10. Hath not one God created us? Why do we deal treacherously, every man against his brother? And you might read that one another. Don't think that's a male brother, that's one another. We'll come back to that term.
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8: With SRN News, I'm Keith Peters in Washington. There have been major flight delays in the Northeast.
9: Hundreds of flights were canceled in the Northeast due to technical problems at a key regional air traffic control center that is the same facility that caused numerous disruptions in the spring of 2025. This time, operations were halted at every major airport in the New York City area for several hours. The Federal Aviation Administration says a key circuit failed at an air traffic facility in Philadelphia. That circuit is due to be replaced as part of the overhaul of the nation's air traffic control system. A backup fiber line was also cut due to construction by Verizon contractors working along the Amtrak rail line in New Jersey. I'm Lisa Dwyer.
8: There's a settlement over the Paramount Warner merger.
10: This deal would bring together two of Hollywood's oldest studios, as well as key TV networks like CBS and CNN, streaming platforms HBO Max and Paramount Plus, and movie titles ranging from Harry Harry Potter to Top Gun. California Attorney General Rob Bonta says Paramount agreed to significantly increase domestic production.
11: Production in the United States and necessarily production right here in L.A., in Hollywood. More jobs, more economic activity, better for workers.
10: Bonta says the deal includes a news editorial independence board
11: to support CBS News's and CNN's continued editorial independence.
10: The settlement still needs final court approval. I'm Ed Donahue.
8: A Missouri appeals court has ruled that the Trump administration-backed 2025 redistricting map for the state must be used in opposition to the recent Supreme Court ruling. That decision is expected to be appealed to the Supreme Court. On Wall Street, the Dow up by 366 points. This is SRN News. 91.5, the
1: blessing weather. I'm meteorologist Mike Cox. It'll be mostly cloudy tonight. We'll have a few showers and storms around during the nighttime hours tonight. We'll have lows around 63. Tomorrow, a partly to mostly cloudy day. We'll still see a good chance of scattered showers and storms and a high of 84. We're going to have a front moving through that will change our weather starting Wednesday. We'll still have clouds and scattered showers and storms around and a high of 78. Cooler Thursday, partly cloudy, small chance of rain late, highs in the mid-70s. 91.5, the
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13: Welcome, everyone, to Family Talk. It's a ministry of the James Dobson Family Institute, supported by listeners just like you. I'm Dr. James Dobson, and I'm thrilled that you've joined us.
14: Well, welcome to Family Talk. I'm Roger Marsh. You know, life has a way of handing us lemons sometimes, right? Circumstances that we never chose and oftentimes we can't control. So what do we do when the sour moments come? Well, on today's edition of Dr. James Dobson's Family Talk, Dr. Dobson sits down with author and longtime friend Don Jacobson and his wife Brenda to talk about Don's book, God Makes Lemonade. Now, before we begin, here's Dr. Dobson to set the stage for us.
13: Most of our listeners know that they don't have a lot of control over which lemons they get and how they get them. The Bible says in John 16:33, that in this world you shall have tribulation, but be of good cheer. I've overcome the world. And I know of no philosophy or no thought in life that puts those two ideas together. This is really going to be tough. You're going to be stressed. Your life may be in danger and probably will be, but be of good cheer. Sure. Somehow, you know, that is a contradiction in Scripture, but we know why. Because God says, I am there. And even when you go through those hard times, I will be there. And sometimes I'll choose to make lemonade out of your lemons. So we're going to talk about that concept today. I think it's a great one.
14: Well, I certainly have to agree. And now here is that conversation featuring Dr. James Dobson and his guests, Don and Brenda Jacobson, on today's edition of Family Talk.
13: Well, Don and Brenda Jacobson have been colleagues and friends of Shirley and me for many years. Don was the owner of Multnomah Publishers for 14 years before he sold it to Random House. I'm still half mad at him for doing that. He published a number of my magnificent books, including Love for a Lifetime. Multnomah published that book in 1988. I think that was before before you took over and sold at least a million copies, probably more than that. But also Nightlight for Couples, which was your idea, Don, and then Nightlight for Parents. Honestly, those are two of the books that I'm most proud of, and I appreciate working with you on it. Also, Marriage Under Fire, and a number of other books. And Brenda has been a mentor to moms for many years. They have four children, great kids, I might say. And well, we're so glad to have you all here. And we want to talk about your own book, Don. And you've come up not only with a concept about lemonade and have written a book called God Makes Lemonade, True Stories That Sweeten and Inspire. But this is going to be a whole series.
15: We're hoping so.
13: It's almost a an enterprise. Isn't that what you have in mind?
15: Well, we sure hope so. We believe it. Just the response we've had from people so far seems like it's touching a nerve. So we believe so.
13: Well, why don't you start by putting your spin on what that means to have lemons come into your life and have God then do a miracle and turn them into lemonade?
15: Yeah. Well, the verse you gave, I mean, Jesus is really clear. If you're alive, you're going to have tribulation sometime. I mean, whether you have had it or will have it or are in the middle of it, people are going to go through tough times. And the fact of the matter is that we have little control over it. And it, you know, when your mom said to you, now, I don't know if she called you Dr. Dobson, so is it okay, little Jimmy?
16: Are you kidding me?
15: So she said, Jimmy, make lemonade.
16: I won't tell you all the things she called me.
15: So when she said, Jimmy, make lemonade out of lemons, that was your effort.
13: Yeah.
15: And what these stories are about is stories where people have no control. It's like Joseph. I mean, his brothers throw him into a pit. He's sold into slavery. And yet God does something that he has nothing to do with because God's with him the whole time. And so these stories are for people in the middle of pain, in the middle of discouragement. And that's not when we need to hear people say, hey, it'll be okay. It's just hard to hear that from people that it's going to be okay. But you give them a story, you tell them a story of, and they get to see God's faithfulness over and over and again and just provides encouragement for that person in that time.
13: Going back to that scripture again, John 16:33, Jesus was talking to his disciples. It's right before he was crucified, and he spoke these words, and he did not say, in this world you might have tribulation.
15: Yeah. Guaranteed.
13: I mean, he said it is a certainty, and most of the men that he was talking to on that occasion were executed.
15: Yeah.
13: So he was serious. He was saying, don't think this is an easy life. Yeah. It's going to be difficult. But be of good cheer. I have overcome it all.
15: Yeah.
13: And that means you can overcome as well.
15: That's right.
13: And even with the concept you just described about the fact that God can turn lemons into lemonade, he doesn't always.
15: No.
13: I think of Johnny Erickson Tata, who broke her neck all those years ago. I think she was 17 at the time. She's still paralyzed. So sometimes the lemonade comes in another form than in the eradication of the tribulation.
15: Yeah, the lemonade isn't always what we expect. I mean, and if you've read her testimony, you know her, and she would have prayed for healing at that time. But out of that, years later, she'd look back and say, oh my goodness, look what God has done. Presidential commission for the handicapped, you know?
13: Yeah.
15: And she looks back and say, look what God did that he never could have done through this healthy girl. He put her in that position of vulnerability and dependency. And so the lemonade was something she didn't want, didn't wish for, and but definitely happened.
13: Brenda, one of the centerpiece stories in God Makes Lemonade was something that happened to Don early in his life.
17: Yes.
13: He was, I think, 24 years of age. And I'm going to ask him to tell a story, but is that an example of what we're talking about here?
17: Oh, absolutely.
13: And were you all married at that time?
17: We had been married for 3 years and had no kids yet. but it changed our lives.
13: And for the better, but we need to talk about that. Don, it had to do with an afternoon where you decided to go hunting alone.
15: Yeah, it did. I was in commercial construction at the time, loved working outdoors, loved working with my hands, with my body. And that particular day, a gunsmith had told me he'd fixed my gun. And I invited a couple guys to go with me as I went and picked up my gun. And nobody was able to come, but I didn't tell anybody I was going hunting. And I didn't tell Brenda that. I headed out into the woods and a couple different places.
13: That's not real smart, Don. You know, nobody knows where you are.
15: I know,
13: you're
15: right?
13: carrying a shotgun.
15: Yeah, 12-gauge shotgun.
13: Yeah. And you just take off late in the day.
15: Yeah. I was a young guy, pretty confident in myself, and just was going to go out just for a quick moment. I grabbed my dog, Big Boy Black Labrador, and we went out, and we were sneaking up, and I could hear the ducks quacking out there. We're sneaking up, and Big Boy was being really loud, and I said, "Big Boy, stay," and trying to get him to be quiet. And then I did, you think the other thing was dumb. This was really dumb. Again, I've hunted all my life, grew up in, you know, doing that in our family, and I reached back and whacked him on the rump with the gun, with the muzzle facing towards me. And the gunsmith had fixed it wrong. And next thing I know, I'm laying 5-6 inches of water face down trying to figure out what had just happened. And I laid there for a moment, and I go, "Oh, my goodness, I shot myself." And I rolled over back on my back, still laying in water, and just saw my gun laying in half, knew something had gone wrong, you know. And I just said, "Lord, I'm going to need some help on this one," and started asking him. Yeah, I mean, I started trying to shoot SOS shots, but it's kind of hard with a double barrel shotgun that's broken in half. I started yelling. Nobody came. And
13: where did the shell hit you?
15: Right in the side of my stomach, about 4 inches above my hip bone. And one of the most amazing miracles is that not one baby came out. And both you and Ryan know what a shotgun can do. And not one BB. It's a 12-gauge, number 4 shot, really heavy shot. Not one BB came out. And I'll just flash forward about 30 days after I got out of the hospital. I went back in, and the doctor laid me down on my stomach, and without any anesthesia at all, just went and popped 16 BBs right out of the surface of my back. Uh-huh. And had any of them come out, I would have likely bled to death, because I was out there 11 hours before anybody found me.
13: So the shot went all the way through and lodged near your back.
15: Well, yeah, it kind of went everywhere. If you saw my x-rays right now, you'd see BB spread over in about a 5-inch area, because they just kind of went everywhere, nicking organs, intestines, and all of that. And it,
13: now, I cannot believe that you didn't bleed to death, because a 12-gauge shotgun with number 4 shot will put a hole in a wall.
15: Yeah.
13: I mean, especially up close like that, it would be about 3 or 4 inches in diameter.
15: It was.
13: And yours lying there, at least what you thought, you were bleeding to death.
15: Oh, absolutely. I knew I was in trouble. And I was praying, "Lord, I need help." I yelled, and nobody came. It was about 4 o'clock in November, and cool night. And then I stood up. I was able to get up, but once I got up, I could not move, swing my leg forward. I could only rotate my foot back and forth, and there was extensive nerve damage. So I got back down and started to crawl, and at that point in time, I thought I was going to die, because I had this unbelievable pain in my chest. And what we found out later was it was a BB going through my heart and depositing itself in my lungs. So if you see my x-rays right now, you see all these BBs in this on the right side, and then you see one sticking over here in my lung. And the amazing thing is, in that moment, I prayed, "Lord," it was a really quick prayer. I said, "Lord, if you're going to take me home, do it quick, because it hurts." And in that moment, the pain was gone. I mean, subsided significantly. And I knew if they found me before morning, I was going to live. And that actually plays out later at the 9th day of critical condition. I'll come to that in a moment.
13: All right. Now, that was November in Oregon.
15: Yep.
13: And the sun goes down.
15: Oh, yeah.
13: Very early.
15: Yeah.
13: And it gets very cold up there.
15: Yeah, it does. Yeah.
13: So you're out there by yourself, and it's dark, or getting dark.
15: Almost dark. I started crawling out to the land further, and then I was running out of gas really quick. I knew I'm bleeding to death, and I knew if I kept going to my car, I'd never make it. So I laid down on my side underneath a tree, and Big Boy came and laid by me and just kind of held him during the night while I was waiting. Yep, kept me warm. Yeah.
13: And so through the night, you're lying there. Brenda, what were you doing?
17: So when he was late for dinner, we were planning on having guests for dinner that night, some close friends of ours, to watch a TV show of Who Shot JR on Dallas.
13: Oh.
15: True story.
17: That night was it.
13: Kristen, as a matter of fact, shot JR. Sorry, I don't know. I remember.
17: So when he didn't come home for dinner, I was really shocked, especially since he knew we were having guests over. Finally, they showed up, and I said to Eric and Jerry, I said, "Don's not home." And he goes, "Don't worry about it. You know he has bad tires. Let's just wait till after the show," because it was right at the time for the show.
15: Watch the show.
17: So we watched the show. And at about 10 o'clock, we started calling around, 10 o'clock at night.

0: And we kind of said, ah.
1: That's
0: so we did some more calling around. Anyway, by about 11:30, we'd kind of figured out for sure that he was hunting. And so we kind of divided teams up. My dad and my brother went to one place and that he has hunted before, and my uncle and my cousin went to another. And because there were no cell phones, my dad said, you stay home. And stay by the phone. And I go, I can't stay home. I can't stay home. So he said, okay, then you and Eric and Jerry take Rosalind Lake and drive out where he's never hunted before. And so we headed out, and I knew those roads well. However, it was really, really foggy that night, and you couldn't see 10 feet in front of you. So as we were driving down, we missed the road. We finally got back on track and went by Rosalind Lake, and out of the corner of my eye, I saw this glisten, which is really strange because the lights were straight ahead. And I said, we need to pull over and check this. So Eric pulled over, and it was Don's car. Uh-huh. And I went and got my key, and the engine started. He had no flat tires. We just didn't know why. So we went up
1: were
0: to the edge of
1: it. Panic stricken by this point?
0: Well, at this point, I was thinking, you know, what are the possibilities? Because those are the possibilities I thought. You know, his car didn't work. So I'm going, then it started bringing foul play or people into this. So that's what we started thinking, is maybe he's being held or, you know, something like that's going on. As we were driving, we went up to the bank, the top of the bank, and Eric yelled, Don, loudly. And then he goes, did you hear that? And his wife and I looked at him and said, no. And he yelled again, he goes, did you hear that? And we said, no. And he goes, get back in the car. I'm going in. So his wife and I got back in the car, and Eric started barreling through the woods.
2: And he heard Big Boy barking.
1: Oh, that's what he was hearing.
2: Yeah, well, you heard. No, I was totally conscious. And you ask if I lost conscious. I don't know. I remember being awake a lot. I bet I went to sleep. I may have lost conscious, but I was awake in that moment. And the timing was amazing. You talk about the cool evenings. God just totally used the temperature to slow my metabolism down, which actually came out later because it was very close to hypothermia when they finally got me. But Eric came in.
1: That reduced the bleeding.
2: Big time, yeah.
1: Yeah,
2: it slowed everything down. By the time, Eric, between my voice and the dog, Eric came in. And I know what the voice of an angel sounds like now, you know. It sounds like Eric, you know, right? And but he got there. He said, Bud, how you doing? I said, pretty good. Shot myself. And he said, well, I'll go get out. I said, you know, I was able to walk early. I get up earlier by myself. I'll bet if you helped me, I could get up. Of course, by now, I'd lost so much blood. He helped me get up, and I just swooned. I went down, and he took off running. And I just laid there, and he took off to go get some help and went back to the car.
0: So he comes back out to where we were and said, Brenda, don't worry. Don just shot himself in the midsection. I just kind of went, you're kidding me. So we went to a neighbor and woke him up and he had told Eric that he was thirsty. So when we went to this farmhouse, he mentioned that, and this farmer brought out some homemade grape juice in this jar and was going to take it up to him.
2: So these guys, they called the fire department, and it's a volunteer fire department, and everybody showed up, a couple of fire trucks, a couple of police trucks, just a lot. But in the meantime, they came back out there, got a coat on me because I was so cold, and they brought this can of grape juice. And I'm so thirsty, I can't wait to drink it. And I don't know about you guys, but I've never met a jar that's going to keep a lid on, especially, I might add, if my friend's not just so thirsty there. But these two big guys, this farmer and my construction worker buddy, could not get the lid open. And, you know, I've been sent home from surgery for drinking a cup of coffee because you'll drown. They don't want it in there in your lungs. And I just felt like there's an old angel sitting over there just saying, not happening, boy, sorry. Mm. Yeah, I just didn't let them take the lid off. And just because with where my condition is, I would have drowned in surgery likely.
1: Did you have the energy to pray through the night?
2: I was praying, yeah, during the night and hearing the geese go over and mocking me with their honks and, you know, shouldn't have been out of your own, you know.
1: So they got you.

0: in an ambulance.
1: Well, actually, they couldn't for a while. What happened was they got the team out there, and they tried to get IVs into me, and my veins had all collapsed. And so they couldn't move me, and so they called in an ambulance company, and they brought in a pair of plastic pants, put them around me, pressurized and pushed the blood back up into my vitals, and finally got the IVs back in, and were able to start carrying me out. But remember, it was so foggy that night, and this is where it's really, really interesting what God did here.
2: I was sitting in the police car and listening to them keep changing the hospital location to a closer and closer hospital. Finally, they changed it to Gresham Hospital, which was 5 miles from there, but it was a little dinky country hospital. And he was almost dead. But they didn't think he would live the helicopter ride to get to one of the major hospitals. So we went there. But when the police officer said to me, turned around and she said, "I've never seen someone as calm as you are in a situation like this." And that's when I
0: That's not really your nature, is it, Brenda? Now, do you typically stay calm?
2: No, not really. In fact, wounds and blood and the thought of that is something that kind of freaks me out. So it was definitely the Lord. But while I was sitting there, they were talking with the Lifelight helicopter and saying, there is no way we're going to be able to land this helicopter. We might as well go back to home base. And they said, well, just keep coming. Just try. We have to try. And so they came, and about 5 minutes before they were going to land, the fog cleared, totally cleared. And the moon shone and the stars shone, and the helicopter was able to land.
1: Yeah, and same thing happened. They picked me up and took me away. The same exact thing happened at Gresham Hospital. Right before we got there, the fog just rolled out. And they landed, and they were scrambling like crazy trying to get out there before the fog. And they got socked in for 5 hours. And and pretty amazing. As I was being wheeled into the hospital, one orderly said, "You're in luck." I just shot myself. I'm in luck, right? They said, "No, Dr. John Brosi is on call tonight. He's on call one weekend, every 8 weekends. He's known in Portland for his ability to deal with wounds because he did his internship and a lot of his doctoring in Africa and had a lot of, just at a time when there was need for that. And so he was just a specialist. What I didn't know at the time is a Christian who also happened to go to our church. I had just never met him. So we went in and... They had to do – this was 1980, and they had to warm me up because my body was so close to hypothermia. But, again, God did everything, waited until the last moment on everything just to give himself the most glory. But they had to warm my blood up. Everything they did, they had to warm me up and finally did the surgery. And from, I think, about 4 to 7 o'clock, and when he came out of the surgery, went to Brenda and said some kind of sobering things.
2: Yes, the doctor walked up to me and said – if he lives, he'll have a permanent colostomy for the rest of his life.
1: And he'll never walk again.
2: And he'll never walk again.
1: Yeah. Yeah.
2: If he lives. Actually, his first words to me were, "He's still alive," which they hadn't anticipated him living through the surgery.
0: All right. I just looked up at the clock, and we're out of time, which angers me because when I really get into a story like this, you want to hear the outcome. Mm-hmm. We're going to have to make people come back next time because we're not going to get it all said. And the essence of it is that we've got you at the hospital, and you're between life and death. You have survived to this moment. You've had a great physician. Who it's obvious the Lord was looking out for you. Be of good cheer. But we still don't know. We know you survived because you're sitting here, but we don't know how.
1: Yeah.
0: And so we're going to pick it up right here next time if you can be with us again.
1: We'd love to.
0: All right. Brenda, thanks for your part in telling the story, and you've got more to say to us. And so we're going to have to say goodbye to our listeners. I'm sorry, folks. It just worked out that way.
3: 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They are one and the same. Well, I'm Roger Marsh, and on behalf of all of us here at Family Talk and the Dr. James Dobson Family Institute, thanks so much for listening today. Be sure to join us again next time right here for part two of the conversation that Dr. Dobson had with Don and Brenda Jacobson. They'll finish sharing their remarkable story of survival and hope. That's coming up right here on the next edition of Dr. James Dobson's Family Talk, the voice you trust for the family you love. 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
4: There's an age-old military strategy that warns about trying to fight a war in more than one front. 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Then they decided to go east and also invade Russia. Most experts believe that if they'd not tried to fight that battle, they would have likely held a permanent foothold on Europe. We, too, can find ourselves exhausted, worn out, and burned out by fighting too many battles at the same time. 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You have to have some rest, some downtime, and some margin built into your life, or you'll suffer the negative impact of fighting battles on too many fronts.
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7: I recently caught up with an old friend and was struck by the amount of regret he had. He recounted a broken marriage and bad work experiences. He kept saying how life would be so different had he made different choices. You and I are called upon to make decisions every day, and some of those decisions have profound consequences. Decisions about a career path or marriage. But one decision is more important than any other we will make. It is the decision that determines our eternal destiny. The Bible says that whoever believes in Jesus shall not perish, but have eternal life. Belief is a decision. If you would like to know how you can begin a personal relationship with Jesus Christ, a relationship that will last for all eternity, then call or text us at 888-NEED-HIM. Again, call or text us at 888-NEED-HIM.
8: Meteorologist Mike Cox, it'll be mostly cloudy tonight. We'll have a few showers and storms around during the nighttime hours tonight. We'll have lows around 63. Tomorrow, a partly to mostly cloudy day. We'll still see a good chance of scattered showers and storms and a high of 84. We're going to have a front moving through that will change our weather starting Wednesday. We'll still have clouds and scattered showers and storms around and a high of 78. Cooler Thursday, partly cloudy, small chance of rain late, highs in the mid-70s.
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3: 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My name is James Kenneth. Thank you for joining us. 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
10: titled Since God is Sovereign, Why Pray? And what a great question to be asking, because if God does hold all things in his hand and take care of all things at all times, what part do we play in our prayers? Why does God ask us to reach out to him and to pray? Lasser Bradley Jr. will be covering that during the lesson today, and he begins in Luke chapter 11. So you may want to be turning in your copy of the scriptures there as Lasser Bradley Jr. brings the first portion of the message today, Since God is Sovereign, Why Pray? Here is Lasser Bradley Jr.
11: They brought a message a couple of weeks ago based on the text where the Apostle John says, I have no greater joy than that my children walk in the truth. It is indeed a blessing to any gospel minister to see those to whom he ministers embracing the truth, walking in the truth. But we pointed out how people can easily be led astray when they interject human reasoning into their thought processes rather than to rely totally on the Word of God, something that may appear to be logical, may not be truthful because it's founded on the wrong premise. The logic is flawed. So we want to know what God's Word says and receive it. Now, thinking along those lines, I want to deal with a question that often is raised. Since God is sovereign, why pray? Luke chapter 11, we read the first four verses. And it came to pass that as he was praying in a certain place, when he ceased, one of his disciples said unto him, Lord, teach us to pray, as John also taught his disciples. And he said unto them, when ye pray, say, Our Father which art in heaven, hallowed be thy name. Thy kingdom come, thy will be done, as in heaven, so in earth. Give us day by day our daily bread, and forgive us our sins, for we also forgive everyone that is indebted to us. And lead us not into temptation, but deliver us from evil. Here the disciples make a request of Jesus. Teach us to pray. Has that not often been the burden of your heart? Do you not frequently feel that your prayers are extremely weak, that you don't pray enough, or when you do pray, you may not be praying aright? Lord, teach us to pray. And then Jesus gives them this instruction. Now, some would argue that since the purposes of God are settled, that it seems useless to pray. It's argued that since God is omniscient, he knows all things, then things cannot possibly be different than what he already knows, so why pray? And indeed, that can be a struggle. It's approaching the subject of God's sovereignty and human responsibility. And this is a controversial issue that's been argued by theologians for centuries. But obviously, prayer is a vital part of the Christian's life. It was important enough that when the disciples expressed the desire to be taught how to pray, Jesus responded and gave them the instruction. So as we ponder the question, since God is sovereign, why pray? I would first emphasize the point, God is sovereign. Of course, if you don't believe that, then that puts everything in a totally different perspective. But without question, the Bible teaches God is sovereign. Psalm 103, verse 19. The Lord hath prepared his throne in the heavens, and his kingdom ruleth over all. There's nothing outside his sovereign control. He rules over all. And then turn to the book of Daniel, chapter 4. So many rich expressions in the book of Daniel about the sovereignty of God. Verse 35 sums it up so well. And all the inhabitants of the earth are reputed as nothing. And he doeth according to his will in the army of heaven and among the inhabitants of the earth. And none can stay his hand or say unto him, what doest thou? Oh, King Nebuchadnezzar was proud. This is my kingdom that I've gotten by my might for my glory. But while the words were yet in his mouth, the Lord said, thy kingdom is taken from thee. And he humbled him and put him down on his all fours to eat grass like the beast of the field. But when his reason was restored, came up with a whole different attitude and outlook. He's now declaring God his sovereign. And all the inhabitants of the earth are reputed as, considered as nothing. And God does according to his will, both among the armies of heaven and the inhabitants of the earth. And then we come to a New Testament passage, Ephesians chapter 1, informing us that he works all things to his glory. And we'll look at another that says he works them not only for his glory, but for the good of his people. Ephesians chapter 1, verse 11. In whom also we have obtained an inheritance, being predestinated according to the purpose of him who worketh all things after the counsel of his own will, that we should be to the praise of his glory who first trusted in Christ. Now, you couldn't read that text and come to some other conclusion that God is trying but can't put some things together that he might desire. Seems preposterous, but that point of view has actually been set forth in some writings. That there are times God would like to give you a better situation, but he just can't do it. How frightening it would be to think that the God of heaven is limited. That there are things he would like to accomplish in your life, but his hands are tied. He's obstructed either by fierce enemies, by opposition from Satan, or by that obstacle of free will that some like to espouse. But when you take just exactly what the Bible says, what the Apostle Paul wrote under the inspiration of the Holy Spirit, he says that he works all things after the counsel of his own will. And what's the purpose of it? That we should be to the praise of his glory who first trusted in Christ. And then Romans 8:28 confirms that not only is he working things together for his glory, but for the good of his people. And we know that all things work together for good to them that love God and are the called according to his purpose. Now, so often somebody will object, point to a given situation, and say, you just tell me what good can come out of that terrible adversity, that dark scene. I can't see any good in it at all. There's not a promise made that you're going to see the good, that you're going to understand the good. The promise is that God is working all things together for good to those that love him, to those who are the called according to his purpose. The evidence that you're called according to his purpose is that you love him. Now, establishing then the fact that God is sovereign, the next thing we consider, we are to pray. No question about that. We ought to pray, first of all, because we're commanded to. Luke chapter 18, verse 1. And he spake a parable unto them to this end, that men ought always to pray and not to faint. And then he talks about the widow that comes to the unjust judge and said, sir, avenge me mine adversaries. And he's a man that doesn't fear God or regard human beings, cares nothing about this woman or her situation. But she continues to come. And finally, he grants the request, not because he cared about her, but to get rid of her. Because of her importunity, she just wouldn't give up. Now, as strange as that lesson may seem, Jesus is teaching us that we are to be persistent in prayer. Not only are we to pray, we're to keep on praying. He spoke this parable for this end. This is the purpose of it, that men ought always to pray, not to faint, not to give up. And then Paul tells us in 1 Thessalonians chapter 5, verse 17, pray without ceasing. Now, if there was no other reason to pray, that one reason would be enough. Why should we pray? Because we're commanded to pray. Because Jesus taught us to pray. Because the scriptures are explicit throughout, we are to pray. Secondly, we are to pray because it expresses our dependence on the Lord. See, if you're failing to pray, you may say, I believe in prayer. But if you're not praying, you indicate by your action, I think I can handle things on my own. Give me enough time. Give me enough time, I can deal with my challenges. I can figure out the solution. But when you pray, you're coming before God saying, Lord, I can't do it. I need thy help. I need thy direction. I need thy wisdom. I need thy grace. You are revealing your dependence on him. Psalm 141, verse 8. But mine eyes are upon thee, O God the Lord. In thee is my trust. Leave me not destitute. I'm trusting in you. Lord, that's where I look. Not looking anywhere else. Mine eyes are unto thee. In thee is my trust. And then in the book of Acts, chapter 4, we read about the apostles having to call upon the Lord, certainly indicating their complete dependence upon him in a time of persecution. Acts chapter 4, 24th verse. As they had been threatened and told to preach no more in Jesus' name. And when they heard that, they lifted up their voice to God with one accord and said, Lord, thou art God, which has made heaven and earth and sea and all that in them is. One thing that you will notice repeatedly in the scripture, as you read the prayers that are recorded there, that there were not just requests being made. There was worship. They recognized God's greatness. Their faith was strengthened because they reviewed what God had done in the past and who God is. So they're acknowledging, thou hast made heaven and earth, the sea. Verse 25, who by the mouth of thy servant David has said, why did the heathen rage and the people imagine vain things? The kings of the earth stood up and the rulers were gathered together against the Lord and against his Christ. For of a truth against thy holy child Jesus, whom thou hast anointed, both Herod and Pontius Pilate with the Gentiles and the people of Israel were gathered together. And notice what it says. For to do whatsoever thy hand and thy counsel determined before to be done. Now here's a place that God's absolute sovereignty and man's total responsibility is brought together. And there's none of us that can fully grasp that or explain it in the terms of human reasoning. But it's what the Word of God teaches, and we must embrace it by faith. Jesus Christ was delivered by the determinate counsel and foreknowledge of God. He was considered the Lamb slain from the foundation of the world. God had determined the very place where he would die. The method by which he would die, being crucifixion. The very hour, which Jesus said several times when they tried to take him, mine hour has not yet come, but his hour did come. It was by the determinate counsel of God. But he said concerning those individuals that hated him, that cried crucify him, that nailed him to the cross, you by wicked hands have crucified and slain the Lord of glory. You're fully accountable for your action. This is what God's words teach us. And now, Lord, behold their threatenings and grant unto thy servants that with all boldness they may speak thy word. Here's an acknowledgement. Lord, we need thee. We're dependent upon thee. We can't successfully stand against these who oppose us. But Lord, we're calling on thy name, and God heard their prayer. When you're praying, then you're revealing your dependence upon the Lord. You're acknowledging that the good gifts that you desire, the things that you know you do need, have to come from him. James chapter 1, verse 17 says, every good gift and every perfect gift is from above and cometh down from the Father of lights, with whom is no variableness, neither shadow of turning. So when you need good gifts, you need spiritual blessings, you need material things, where are you going to go? You're dependent upon the Lord. So you go to him in prayer. Furthermore, we're to pray not only because we're commanded to pray, not only because we express thereby our dependence upon God, but we're to pray because the examples of Scripture confirm it. Let's look at the book of 2 Chronicles, chapter 20. Here the enemies of God's people are approaching. King Jehoshaphat is concerned, and so he does the right thing. He turns to God. 2 Chronicles, chapter 20. Reading in the 5th verse. And Jehoshaphat stood in the congregation of Judah and in Jerusalem in the house of the Lord before the new court and said, O Lord God of our fathers, art not thou God in heaven, and rulest not thou over all the kingdoms of the heathen? See, here's another example of what we're talking about, that the prayers recorded in Scripture reveal that there was an acknowledgement of God's greatness, a review of his sovereignty, worshiping him, praising him because of who he is. And in thine hand is there not power and might, so that none is able to withstand thee? In other words, our enemy's great, but God, you're greater. And nobody can withstand you. We're turning to you. Art not thou our God who didst drive out the inhabitants of this land before thy people Israel and gave us it to the seed of Abraham thy friend forever? Verse 10. And now, behold, the children of Ammon and Moab and Mount Seir, whom thou wouldest not let Israel invade when they came out of the land of Egypt, but they turned from them and destroyed them not. Verse 12, O our God, wilt thou not judge them? For we have no might against this great company. I'm afraid too many times we fail in our prayers because we just say, Lord, I'm coming up a little bit short. At the moment, I've been doing the best I can, and I'll keep doing the best I can, but if you'll just kind of supply a little extra boost here. No, they didn't come saying, Lord, we just need a little bit of help. Yeah, Lord, we're in trouble. We got a big enemy, and we have no might. The Lord fills up empty vessels. We need to come before him with this acknowledgement. We have no might. No ability to stand against the foe. How wonderful, though, to realize that the God that we worship is able to supply exactly what we need. We have no might against this great company that cometh against us. Neither know we what to do. We don't have a plan. We're not saying, Lord, we've been working on this for a long time and we're presenting this plan and will you bless it, Lord? We don't have any might. We don't have any plan. We don't know what to do, but our eyes are upon thee. We're trusting God. Now, look down at the 21st verse. And when he had consulted with the people, he appointed singers unto the Lord that they should praise the beauty of holiness as they went out before the army and to say, praise the Lord, for his mercy endureth forever. Now, the battle hadn't started, but they're praising God already. They have confidence that the God that they're trusting is going to see them through. And when they began to sing and to praise the Lord set ambushments against the children of Ammon, Moab, and Mount Seir, which were come against Judah, and they were smitten. I love that passage. When I was reading this over again, thinking about including this in a sermon, I thought, maybe I ought to just preach that Sunday afternoon. I just love that. Come before the Lord, empty, Lord, we have no plan, we have no might, and all they had to do was show up. They didn't even have to draw a sword. They didn't have to fight. Just show up. And the Lord caused the enemy to hear a great noise and flee before them. Now, you see, as you study the scripture, God doesn't always use the same method. Sometimes he requires his people to march. They had to march around the walls of Jericho. Sometimes he required them to fight. Sometimes just show up and see what God's going to do. But in every case, there was dependence upon him. So there's so many marvelous examples in scripture of events like this, where there was trust in the living God, prayer to him, and God answered. And then we see numerous examples of prayer in the Psalms. David prayed so often, so beautifully, expressing some of the deep emotions of our own heart, some of the struggles and conflicts that give us difficulty along the way, and how refreshing it is to find out that those words are already penned for us, giving vent to some of our own struggles and feelings that we could never so explicitly express. Think about Asaph's prayer, Psalm 77, verse 1 and part of verse 2. I cried unto God with my voice, even unto God with my voice, and he gave ear unto me. In the day of my trouble, I sought the Lord. What did he do? Sit down in despair? Began to complain and murmur about how tough life was? No, I sought the Lord. And then we think about Elijah. We find reference to his experience even in the New Testament, so it was obviously a significant event. James chapter 5, verse 6 describes the prayer of this prophet. Confess your faults one to another and pray one for another that ye may be healed. The effectual, fervent prayer of a righteous man availeth much. Now, if there wasn't anything else said in the Bible about prayer, that would be enough to convince us, would it not, that we ought to pray. The effectual, fervent prayer of a righteous man availeth much. Elias or Elijah was a man subject to like passions as we are, and he prayed earnestly that it might not rain, and it rained not on the earth by the space of 3 years and 6 months. Now that was enough to bring about a significant famine. This prophet of God prays, Lord, shut up the heavens, may it not rain, and it did not rain for 3 years and 6 months, and he prayed again, and the heaven gave rain, and the earth brought forth her fruit. We see by example we're to pray. So we not only view it as we read the Old Testament, we have the confirmation in the New Testament that these are examples for us, and just as Elijah prayed, we are to pray. And then the greatest of all examples when it comes to prayer is Jesus himself. Matthew chapter 14 and the 23rd verse. And when he had sent the multitudes away, he went up into a mountain apart to pray. Jesus sent the multitudes away, but he withdraws into the mountain to pray. Now, as you read through the gospel account of his life, you can see over and over again that Jesus was a man of prayer. He prayed consistently to the Father. Prayed throughout his ministry. And then you come to John 17, that special prayer to the Father. And you see that Jesus prayed. Well, the Apostle Paul is an example of it as well. Marvelous prayers recorded in his epistles, as he prayed for those churches, as he prayed for the people to whom he ministered. As we sometimes struggle saying, well, I wish I could pray more effectively. I wish I could be sure I was praying for the right things. Go to Scripture. See what the prayers are like. Pray Scripture. Nothing wrong with taking the very words and the language of the text and saying, Lord, as Paul expressed this under the leading of the Holy Spirit long ago, it's my burden, and I pray that now. Colossians chapter 1, verse 9. He says, for this cause also, since the day we heard of it, do not cease to pray for you and to desire that ye might be filled with the knowledge of his will in all wisdom and spiritual understanding. Now, Paul had a concern about people's physical problems. We find expressions to that. And the scriptures confirm we ought to pray for one another. And if you happen to be the one that's sick, you're glad to know that if you send a request to church, somebody's going to be praying for you. But you know, if that's all we ever pray about, we're not praying like we should. That's a part of our prayer life, but look at the constant focus of the Apostle Paul. What's he praying about? I desire that you be filled with the knowledge of his will, the will of God, in all wisdom and spiritual understanding, that you might walk worthy of the Lord unto all pleasing, being fruitful in every good work and increasing in the knowledge of God. How often do you pray that prayer for yourself? How often do you pray that prayer for your family? You have a lot of things to pray about. You're praying, Lord, bless my children. Help me to give them the right guidance, the right education. Protect them from danger. Keep them from evil. Are you praying, Lord, bless them to be fruitful in every good work. Bless them to be increasing in the knowledge of God. Examples in the scripture that we are to pray.
10: 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And that will conclude our time for today. Thanks so much for listening. I pray that the message has enriched your life. Be sure to listen again next time to another message of God's sovereign grace. And until then, may the Lord richly bless you and keep you and make his face shine upon you and give you peace.

0: First Timothy chapter 2, we'll read through verse 8, beginning at verse 1. First Timothy chapter 2. For many days now, God has been working me over in the matter of prayer. I think that God is showing me some things that I've never seen before. I'm learning things I've never known before. I'm experiencing things I've never experienced before, all in this matter of prayer. I taught on it. God compelled my heart this afternoon to continue in the same theme. So here in 1 Timothy chapter 2, we read the text. I exhort, therefore, that first of all, supplications, prayers, intercessions, and giving of thanks be made for all men, for kings, and for all that are in authority, that we may lead a quiet and peaceful life in all godliness and honesty. Now, godliness is your relationship to God, and honesty is your relationship to man. Both need to be right in the Christian life. For this is good and acceptable in the sight of God our Savior, who will have all men to be saved and to come unto the knowledge of the truth. For there is one God and one mediator between God and men. The fact that there's a mediator present means there's an objection between the two parties. You know what the objection is? Sin. God is holy. Man is hopeless. Jesus stands between. John 3:16 is the greatest illustration of that in the Bible. God sent Jesus to bring a holy God and a hopeless sinner together. And he is the only mediator between God and man, the man, Christ Jesus, who gave himself a ransom for all to be testified in due time. For unto I am ordained a preacher and an apostle. I speak the truth in Christ and lie not, a teacher of the Gentiles in faith and verity. I will therefore that men pray everywhere, lifting up holy hands without wrath and doubting. Prayers and praying was a part, a very vital part of the life of the Apostle Paul. There are four words in this opening phrase that I want to define for you, and I hope you'll mark them or write them down. The first one is supplications. The second one, intercessions. The third one, prayers. And the fourth one, giving of thanks. Now, Paul is not repeating himself. They're not all the same thing, although they are in the same direction. Supplications are prayers for particular personal needs. When we supplicate, when we become a supplicant, when we make supplication, we're talking to God about particular personal needs. And we need to be particular when we pray. Don't beat around the bush with God. Be specific. Name the things that are of concern to you. Supplications. Intercessions, on the other hand, are prayers for others. Not only must we be one who offers supplication, but we must offer intercession. Praying for others. Lord, help me to pray for others. I'll tell you this. You can listen in a prayer meeting to the prayer requests of people and tell much about the volume of their maturity in the Lord. If we're always praying about our needs and our lives and our problems and our family and our job and our health, we've never graduated to the second level, that of intercession, when we're praying for others, concern for others. Now, I want to tell you that we're living in a very self-centered, selfish era. The church hasn't lost its selfishness. We are prone to pray for our church and pray for our preacher and pray for our program when there ought to be some intercession on our behalf praying for others. And there's a third kind of prayer. That's the expression of devotion, just prayers, which is a kind of worship. Expression of devotion. And then there is the giving of thanks. Some people know that you do that in November, right? Wrong. We give thanks all the time. It's good to give thanks in advance. It's good to give thanks all the time. That's responding to God's grace and God's goodness. We just go ahead and show our appreciation for how good He's been. But in this passage of Scripture, Paul sets forth some principles that we need to learn regarding prayer. Prayer is an expression of total dependence upon God for all things. I want to say that again. Prayer is an expression of total dependence upon God for all things. What reverence is to praise, dependence is to prayer. It's the attitude of the action. You see, dependence puts us in the right attitude so that our prayer is the right action. Dependence upon God. And when you are praying in the Spirit will notify you of your total dependence upon God. It will notify you that you're nothing, that you have nothing, that you are nothing, that you can be nothing. You're totally dependent upon God for life, for health, for strength, for forgiveness, for everything that is vital and valuable. We are dependent people upon God Almighty. Helpless without Him. So our dependence sets the stage for the prayer. And it puts us in the right attitude to perform the right action. So there's an expression of total dependence. And then prayer is communion with God. It brings assurance of divine concern. I want to inform you that most of us never come to this place in our prayer. We never pray long enough and stay long enough till the communion starts up. We go to God and we give Him our list of things like we would a grocer. And never stay long enough for God to express Himself to us after we have expressed ourselves to Him. But the communion comes and brings assurance of divine concern and confidence of action on our behalf. We call that praying through. Now, there's a lot of terminology that people have adopted and they don't know what they're talking about. But there is such a thing as praying through. And that's not getting through with prayer, but that's praying through till you come into communion with God and recognize that God is concerned about you and your needs. And then you come away with confidence that God's going to act upon what you have requested. Then prayer requires sincerity. No frivolous prayers, please. That's recognition of personal need and purpose of amendment as God brings to our attention the things that need to be mended. And I recount and recall, I mentioned a moment ago, most people never get to communion, and more than most never get to amendment. Because God will start fishing up things that we need to deal with. We don't pray long enough for that to occur. We bow our head. God is great. God is good. Thank you for the food. Let's eat. Now lay down to sleep. Pray the Lord my soul to keep. If I should die before I wake, pray I won't die of bellyache. Amen. Go to sleep. Why don't we lay before God and wrestle before God and wallow before God until God comes? And not only does God listen to what we have to say, but God communes with us. And then God brings us to the place of amendment. Listen to me carefully. Only when we come away from God amended, changed, determined to do different, to be different, to walk different, to talk different, can we be assured that our prayer has sufficed for the need. And then prayer receives the assistance of the Holy Ghost. I want you to turn to this very vital passage of Scripture in Romans chapter 8, verse 26. If you've never been here, you better mark this because you're heading to a place where this will be vital to you. I've been where this Scripture takes you. Likewise, the Spirit also helpeth our infirmities. For we know not what we should pray for as we ought, but the Spirit itself maketh intercession for us with groanings which cannot be uttered. Now you say that's talking about tongues. Hey, look up here a minute. You fell on your head. That's not talking about tongues. That's talking about the Holy Ghost carrying the concerns of your heart that you can't verbalize to the ear of a God who can solve your problem. Look at the next verse. And he that searcheth the hearts knoweth what is the mind of the Spirit, because he maketh intercession for the saints according to the will of God. The greatest way in the world to be sure that your prayer is right is for the Holy Ghost to pray that prayer. And he can and he will. And when we come to such a convulsion of self and such a revulsion of self that the Holy Ghost picks up the prayer and delivers it to God, you know that prayer has been delivered. That prayer is divine. That prayer is according to the will of God, and that's the way we ought to pray. But most of the many who never make the most never get to the place where the Holy Ghost makes intercession for them. I was in Milldale, Louisiana, and as I recall, the night was stormy and rainy, and I was so burdened I could not sleep. I don't have to tell you what the burden was, but there's some people here that know. And they had a little prayer chapel there on the campus where I was. And I found my way from the room where I was staying through the rain over to that little prayer chapel. And as I recall, it was after midnight. And I pushed the door ajar and walked in and just almost collapsed under the burden I was under on that little prayer hall. Just a little place, not much larger than this area here. And I don't know what transpired that night. If I had to tell you, I could not. But when I came to myself, it was daylight, and my clothes were wringing wet, and the altar around me was wet. My hair was wet, and I don't know what all transpired that night. I couldn't tell you, but I believe the Holy Ghost took my prayer and took it to the very throne of God and the ear of God. Later that day, I flew out of New Orleans back to Spartanburg, South Carolina, and my wife picked me up at the airport. Came back across the mountain to Irwin, Tennessee, where we live. I got in bed late that night. About 2:30 in the morning, the phone rang, and God had answered the prayer. Listen. Getting God to move on our behalf is worth losing some sleep over. It's worth missing a meal. It's worth a wet suit and a wet shirt and wet socks and wet shoes. It's worth whatever it takes to get us to the place where we can enter into the very presence of God and God move on our behalf. Well, immediately, when you talk about praying in this fashion, people come up with objections. They'll say, God is immutable, he's changeless. Why pray? Well, the answer is divine action adjusts to the changes in me. We've forgotten what prayer is designed to do. I saw a sign on the highway, and you can see it if you drive north from our entrance. It's a church sign, and I'm not being critical. I'm being practical and analytical. I learned a lesson from it, so I'm going to pass it along to you. I was driving along the highway, and the church sign said, prayer will lighten your burden. And the Holy Ghost took a 10-pound hammer and hit me in the head and said, it will not. Prayer will not lighten your burden. And I thought, I've thought all my life, if the burden gets heavy, all you got to do is pray and the burden's lighter. Hadn't you thought that most of your life? And the Holy Ghost said, if you pull over, dummy, I'll tell you what I'm talking about. Right there in front of Bill Gatton, Honda. I stopped. And Holy Ghost said, hey, if you pray, your burden's not lighter. You're stronger. Burden weighs the same. But you're stronger. And the very reason for the burden is not to make the burden lighter. God's not concerned about the burden. The burden's a tool to make you stronger. So forget about the burden being lighter and think about the prayer warrior being stronger. My grace is sufficient and my strength is made perfect in your weakness. See, God responds, hey, it's like going to school. You go and you take the course and you pass the test and they stamp the approval on your record and you move on. But what if you failed the course? It's a required course. Listen, God doesn't have any electives in the Christian life. There's no take it or leave it, no cafeteria lines in the Christian life. So we go through this course of this particular burden, this particular tribulation, this particular trial that God has designed especially to fit me or you. And we flunk the test. You know what we have to do? Take it over. Take it over. And in 22 years of pastoring, you see people go through the same thing again and again and again and again. They'll say, I believe I got it this time, preacher. I'm going to mark it down. I believe I got it this time. It isn't long to right back in the same hole again. What's happening? God is waiting for man to come to the place that he wants him to be. There's another objection we hear. God is omniscient, foreknowing all things, and thank God he does. So why pray? Well, prayer's not designed to tell God anything like we think it is. I hear people pray like this. Dear Lord, I just want to check in with you. You know, don't you, that I moved to West Virginia. Lord, you know that the young'uns are sick. My wife lost her job, and they tell me they aren't to shop. This will be my last week. Lord, you're bound to know that my grocer's not counting my rent, my car payment, my house payment, taxes, and insurance. My groceries run $250 a week. Lord, we don't want to get hungry around here. We just want to keep you informed so you'll know. We act like that God doesn't know, so we're telling you. Before your grandmother was ever a mother. Let me back up a minute. Before your grandmother was ever a girl. Hey, let me tell you that. Before your grandmother was ever a baby, God knew it. You say, how'd God do that? He's God. So prayer's not designed to tell God anything, but as a means of moving the soul of man to dependence on God and becomes a means of blessing. Prayer doesn't move God. Don't ever think it does. Prayer moves man. You go home, throw that song away, prayer changes things. It doesn't change things, it changes people. It's not designed to work on things, it's designed to work on people. God wouldn't waste his time with things in the eternal context. He's working on eternal souls. And when we pray to an omniscient, all-knowing, foreknowing God, it moves us to the place of dependence on God and becomes a means of blessing. To know that God knows is a blessing. You don't have to inform him. He knows. But there's one last objection. I'm finished. God knows our need, and God will give it to us without asking. That's fatalism. Stoicism. You better watch fatalism. It'll kill you. Here's the answer to that objection. God does know our need, and God can give without our asking, but God will withhold his blessing from us until asked for to encourage our devotion and dependence on him. Now, God will give you some things, but there's some other things that God will wait till you ask for. Why else would there be prayer? And the conclusion is this: prayer amends the petitioner, bringing him within the rules of God, which then releases God's favor. Think of it like this. Say that God lives under a big umbrella. Can you picture that? And outside that umbrella are storms and hurricanes and tornadoes. I was preaching with a fellow the other night in West Virginia, and he came to the tables before church laughing. And I said, what are you laughing about? He said, I just talked to my old homemade aunt out in Nebraska. And I said, how's everything out there? And she said, well, everything's all right, but the weather. She said, they've got torpedo warnings out tonight. But even out there where the torpedoes are, out from under that umbrella of God's favor. Now, do you think God's going to take the big umbrella and move over where you are? Did the prodigal's father sail out and move down to the far country where his boy was? No. God is going to use means to get you to come to him. We're talking about saved people in this prayer bit. We're not talking about getting saved, but already saved. And God wants you to exist, and God wants you to live and thrive and flourish under this umbrella. What does God use to bring you to himself? Burdens, problems, things that get bigger than life that you can't solve. And slowly but surely, over the opposition of Satan and self, over the opposition of sin, the Holy Ghost and the Word of God convince you of your dependence on him. And you start leaning that way, walking that way, and moving that way. And you don't believe this unless you know where I'm coming from, but there's a day when you just step out of the storm and get under the umbrella, and you don't have to wait to get to heaven to enjoy that, where there's total release of all concerns to him. And you just rejoice in him. Let's stand together. Our heads are bowed and eyes are closed. That struggle, that storm, that dark cloud in your life, that problem, that issue you can't answer, is it designed to bring you into a sense of total dependence on God? God wants to be all He is to you. Father, we do not know how to pray as we ought. Holy Spirit, I pray that You'll be our messenger and pray that someone from the storms of life, from the issues that have no answer, I pray they'll move into a place of total dependence and total devotion to God. Lord, that one You're speaking to, help them to see that God is calling them to a place of victory. Help them to understand that God invites them to live under the great umbrella of His protection and of His provision. And if we can stop straining and stammering and stumbling and get out of the storm and get under the umbrella of God, we'll know what that abundant life, that life that is worth telling about and shouting about, witnessing about, is all about. And then, Father, if there are those here who have decisions to make, decisions concerning the spiritual life, if there are those who are lost and need to come to Christ, You're dealing with their heart and their spirit now. Give them grace to come and courage to come. If there are those that need to join the church or follow the Lord in baptism, or just come and say, I've failed, I've sinned against heaven, I pray, God, they'll come. Do in each heart what needs to be done, that every heart may praise Thee. Our heads are bowed and eyes are closed. The music's going to play, I Surrender All. And if God spoke to your heart, God spoke to your life, the Holy Spirit sent the telegram tonight from heaven to your heart, I want you to open it and read it and respond to it. When He speaks, we should respond. When He calls, we should answer. When He leads, we should follow. Just one stanza of this song of invitation. Whatever the need in your life is, let God meet it.
1: 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I'm Gary Montgomery. 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
5: 91.5, the blessing weather.
6: I'm meteorologist Mike Cox. It'll be mostly cloudy tonight. We'll have a few showers and storms around during the nighttime hours tonight. We'll have lows around 63. Tomorrow, a partly to mostly cloudy day. We'll still see a good chance of scattered showers and storms and a high of 84. We're going to have a front moving through that will change our weather starting Wednesday. We'll still have clouds and scattered showers and storms around and a high of 78. Cooler Thursday, partly cloudy, small chance of rain late, highs in the mid-70s.
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at our community outreach pages. I want you to see what we're doing right now and how you can get involved in helping us here at WHCB, and I say thank you.

Well, what do you think? Welcome to Night Sounds. I'm Bill Pierce. In my mind, I can almost hear some of you saying, "Don't ask me to think. It's too late. I've done all the thinking I'm going to do today, earlier." I understand how you feel. I'll try not to exercise the gray matter too much tonight, but you know, we're using our minds constantly, even when we're asleep, through sometimes bizarre dream sequences. The subconscious is at work all the time. That's why tonight's program is titled Out of My Mind. That's not an original phrase with me. The late Joe Bailey used to have a column that he wrote periodically with that title. I thought it was a good one. Out of my mind. Sometimes there's a scornful attitude toward education in general and theological education in particular. When anyone becomes a Christian, he doesn't have to leave his brains at the door. Specifically, he shouldn't, because with the words of Jesus, we're called upon to think and to reason. Let's reflect on that.

The words of Jesus, let's reason together. Almost can hear him say in more modern vernacular, now guys, let's sit down and think about this for a minute. Let's put our minds to this. Let's not leave our brains at the door. It would almost seem that some would equate thinking with heresy or with a tendency to deny the authenticity of the Holy Scriptures. Noticing an article by Charles Cady in a recent edition of Moody Monthly magazine called Have We Lost Our Minds? And he was just citing theoretical situations where perhaps a pastor would come to a transition between the doctrinal and application part of the sermon. And the pews start to squeak slightly at first, then there's a real stir. The mainly mental part of the sermon is over. Now the congregation is sitting up to pay attention. It's as though they were all saying, don't tell us how to think. Just tell us what to do. Again, sometimes intellectualism in our minds is tantamount to heresy or atheism. And some might blame heresy on trying to be intellectual. Infidelity to scripture begins with reading intellectual books and magazines, they may say. But with the words of Jesus we just heard in song, it reminds us that scripture encourages the use of our minds. It seems we've been satisfied for so long with mediocrity in the performing arts, in Christian work, and almost with thinking. It's anathema to some people. But the Bible's very nature as a written document, subject to the rules of grammar and objective and meaning, requires our minds to understand it. And without the mind, the Bible's mere paper, ink, and binding. A Christian educator was quoted in Time magazine as saying, when the community appeals to higher standards of academics, that always kills spiritual values. And he said that accounts for the apostasy of Harvard and Yale, which started out as Christian schools. Education critic Richard Mitchell responded to this with the words, he speaks as one who might stoutly profess obedience to at least two-thirds of the first and great commandment, thou shalt love the Lord thy God with all thy heart and with all thy soul and with all thy mind. There are many other Bible passages encouraging perceptive use of the mind, using words such as think, know, consider, truth, doctrine, meditate, reckon, wisdom, other forms of these words also. So not to use our minds really is to be disobedient. Now I know we all have to use our minds to acknowledge certain things, to absorb input and stimuli, but let's not stop short of that. The apostle named Paul was a thinker. In fact, he commanded Timothy in the New Testament book of 2 Timothy 2:15, do your best, he said, to present yourself to God as one approved, a workman who does not need to be ashamed and who correctly handles the word of truth. Now that word handles doesn't mean merely shuffling back and forth with our hands or putting it from here to there. But it's a mind exercise.
Concentration is a factor that I have to use every time I sit down to read the Bible. To me, it's not an easy book to read. And I'm aware of the fact that I should be concentrating, because if I don't, I can read words and make them sound intelligent, but my mind will be 1,000 miles away. Scripture says that the way to Christlikeness is through renewal. Neither neglect nor obliteration of our minds. We recall Romans chapter 12, by the renewal of your mind. Don't conform any longer to the pattern of this world, it says, but be transformed by the renewing of your mind. Then you will be able to test and approve what God's will is, His good, pleasing, and perfect will. Dr. John Stott, a great theologian and preacher, teacher, said, the alternative to a renewed mind is conformity to the world. Identifying intelligence, intellect, or the mind as the cause of heresy accounts for neither faithful intellectual nor godless stoops. Most of the magazines or the newsstands are both worldly and intellectually anesthetic. The problem is not the use of the mind, it's the rejection of scriptural authority. Christianity's appeal to our minds is the means to emotional healing and freedom from sins. One of the great singers of our day, Jerome Hines, a basso of the Metropolitan Opera, for many years told me one time that nobody preached to him when he accepted Christ. He accepted the Word of God intellectually and with his heart and soul. And that was a great revelation to me, because he put all of the forces of his attentiveness to the subject at hand. And it reached beyond his intellect into his spirit and soul and will and inner being. We are created to use our minds. It allows us to comprehend the will of God in the Bible, then to implement it by the Spirit's power. Many of you have read Francis Schaeffer, great intellectual of bygone days, who said in his book, True Spirituality, quote, the real battle for men is in the world of ideas rather than in that which is outward. Ideas are the stock of the thought world, and from the ideas burst forth all the external things, painting, music, buildings, the love and the hating of men in practice, and equally the results of loving God or rebellion against God in the external world. End of the quote. So actually, our destiny depends on how we use our minds. Someone said where a man will spend eternity depends on his reading or hearing the ideas, the propositional truth, the facts of the gospel in the external world, and those being carried into the inner world of his thoughts, and there, inside himself, either his believing God on the basis of the content of the gospel, or his calling God a liar, is the question of the moment. Even a new convert begins to have intellectual doubts, and he's got to handle these doubts. The mind is very important because it's part of our likeness to God. Let's not disdain the use of the mind or the intellect, or be afraid of trying to figure things out. There are a good many items in the Holy Scriptures which, for the life of me, I can't understand. Could be that I'm an intellectual lightweight for all I know. Nonetheless, when I find something that my mind cannot
figure out or unravel or interpret.

doctrine of election is one of these items. For the life of me, I can't understand that. Nonetheless, way out there somewhere, it makes sense. And I believe God when he says that he knows before how we're going to decide, yet we do have free will. That's about as far as I get with it. So let's not be afraid to use our minds and to think our way through certain things with the power and direction of the Holy Spirit of God. In our initial music tonight, Frank Boggs sang the song with the words of Jesus, "Come now, let us reason together. Though your sins be as scarlet, they shall be as white as snow." Let's use that word, thought, thinking. The mind, those ideas, that grasping for truth intellectually. Here's one of the old hymns with the word thought in it. Let's listen again.

Radio Bible Class Men's Chorus. Jesus, the very thought of you. Thinking, thoughts, ideas, concentration, mental focus, all of these phrases remind us that we are people of intellect. And again, we shouldn't be expected to leave our brains at the door when we accept Jesus Christ as Savior. Well, I want to thank you for deciding, using your mental powers of choice, to listen to Night Sounds and to stay with us if that's the case. Any of you have come along in the last few moments? Night Sounds is on the air. I'm Bill Pierce, and we're here together tonight thinking with one another. And our subject matter bears the title, Out of My Mind.

facets of our Night Sounds outreach requires thinking and planning and designing to meet you where you are, to compare, to share, to provide input, a mutual kind of interchange and enrichment. Thank you for being intellectual. That doesn't mean you have to have the highest IQ on the block either. But a thinking person in simple things can have a profound effect. So as we continue with our ministry, some of the other facets of the outreach would be the treasury of recorded music, and I invite you to write for information. Our mailing address is Night Sounds, Wheaton, Illinois, 60189. It takes mental concentration and activity to pray. And I think any of you who have done any praying realize the fact that praying is not an easy matter. Tonight, as we think together, in minding the faith, we remember once again that the mind is important because without it, there is no faith. Faith has content. Now and then you'll hear a sentence like, faith is believing something you know isn't true. But this isn't faith. Faith is believing things, specifically biblical content, to be true. That's why Martin Lloyd-Jones wrote that faith is primarily thinking. Often I find myself trying to contemplate what Jesus was like, what it would have been to be in his company 2,000 years ago. Even as a curiosity seeker, to stand on the outskirts and watch him, listen to him preach, watch his miracles, see what he did between the lines and how he interacted with his disciples and others. Jesus, the very thought of thee, with sweetness, with love, with faith, with adoration, fills my being. We heard that hymn a moment ago, and here it is again, played with the London Concert Orchestra's beautiful interpretation.

Jesus gave us gifts so that we might have the truth and proclaim it, resulting in our own Christian maturity. Sometimes I wonder if we don't trivialize the mind because Scripture is in reality much less important to us than we say it is. Let's not be afraid to use our minds. The best place to use your mind is in your Bible, in its study, meditate, probe the text. And then it might be well to ask ourselves, if this is true, how can we live more like it is true? That makes the difference between just assent mentally and living a life of effectiveness.

we make choices, we use our mind. We decide. Here's one of the most important decisions you'll ever make in your entire life.

0: Thank you, dear Lord, for giving us a choice, for allowing us to decide. Whether or not you knew in advance what we were going to decide is not the point, but that we are people of dignity. You have given us choices. Thank you so much for this, for giving us minds that we can use to function with, not only to make choices, but to probe truths and to transmit information. May we be those who, in a network of mental facility, receive your word and spread it out logically and by the power of your spirit to others. Thank you that you don't ask us to have a high IQ or to be intellectuals, but that the simple things of the scripture are most profound and can confound the wise. So fill us with your wisdom and your knowledge and discernment, that we may choose and use our minds correctly to your glory. And thank you that we can all do this if we set our minds to it. In Jesus' name, amen. Well, I consider you a thinking machine, but better than that, a person with intellect. I respect you, and I thank you for choosing to come our way on Night Sounds. Our mailing address, Night Sounds, Wheaton, Illinois, 60189. Well, I think it's time to go, and we'll see you next time around. God bless you, give you a good day tomorrow, and a peaceful good night.
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5: I'm meteorologist Mike Cox. It'll be mostly cloudy tonight. We'll have a few showers and storms around during the nighttime hours tonight. We'll have lows around 63. Tomorrow, a partly to mostly cloudy day. We'll still see a good chance of scattered showers and storms and a high of 84. We're going to have a front moving through that will change our weather starting Wednesday. We'll still have clouds and scattered showers and storms around and a high of 78. Cooler Thursday, partly cloudy, small chance of rain late, highs in the mid-70s.
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1: Have you ever tried to fix something, but the tool that you needed wasn't in the toolbox? It just doesn't work, right? Well, the same thing is true when it comes to building great relationships. There is a specific key required. And if you have it, you're in business. If you don't, it's probably not going to work very well. If you want to learn what it takes to build great relationships, stay with me.
0: I'm Dave Drewy, and this is Living on the Edge. Today, Chip Ingram continues his series, Caring Enough to Connect, Building Bridges to Those We Love, with a principle he says completely changed his own marriage from the inside out. You simply can't give away what you don't already have. If you don't know, deep down in your own heart, that you are already loved by God, Chip says you'll spend your whole life trying to manufacture love and acceptance from everyone around you instead. Well, now let's get started with today's message titled, You Can't Give Away What You Don't Possess.
1: I'm talking about basically life lessons in terms of building a great family and just great friendships. Principles that have to do with marriage, parenting, friendships, your boss. And so let me do a quick review. Principle number one, the biggest lesson I learned was it all begins with God. God created relationships, and His Word gives direction on how to have great ones by His intent. The second principle was that everyone is desperately insecure. We looked at the very beginning of time and Adam and Eve, and that once sin entered the world, we're all, varying degrees, we're just desperately insecure people. And so we said the passage was Genesis chapter 3, and then our practice was take off your mask. Authenticity builds genuine relational intimacy, and hypocrisy destroys it. Principle number three is everyone behaves in a way that makes sense to them. When people act in immature, inappropriate, or even have patterns that appear absolutely dysfunctional and damaging, they're doing it for reasons that, at least inside their head and from their experience, it makes sense. Principle number four, you cannot impart what you do not possess. In other words, if you do not like you, you will never love others. And I don't mean that like pop psychology. I mean like Jesus. You know, we say, what's the great commandment? Matthew 22, 38 and 39. You shall love the Lord your God with all your heart, with all your soul, with all your mind, and love your neighbor, how? As yourself. Now, if we're desperately insecure and I don't like me, it's really hard if I don't feel whole, if I don't feel loved. It's really hard to give away something I don't have. And so most of us, some point in time, figure out how to get affirmation. And then by God's grace, many of us come to know Jesus. And we know intellectually what's happened. We were pulled out of the kingdom of darkness and the kingdom of God. All of our sins have been forgiven. We have a new father. We have a new family. We have a new peace. We have a new future. We have a certain. Our significance has been established. We're the object of God's love. The prayer of the upright is His delight. We're loved like we will never, ever be loved, totally apart from our performance. And we're a brand new creature in Christ that we live out in this fallen world. But see, 2 Corinthians 5:17 says, if any man or if any woman is in Christ, the old things pass away. Tense of the verb, they're gone forever. Behold, all things become new. Tense of the verb, it's a process. Yes, I was in darkness, now I'm in light. I was a child of the darkness, now I'm a son of the light. Yes, I'm forgiven, I'm significant, I'm loved, I have the Holy Spirit, I have gifts, I've been sealed, my future, I'm the object of God's affection, but it's a process. And so when I begin my marriage, some of these things that I've learned, they stick, don't they? It's called the flesh. And so I thought to myself, not consciously, let's see. If I want to have a good marriage and I want the most important person to love me, accept me, and affirm me in ways that really matter to me, I'll figure out what she wants. And so, okay, a good husband is this, this, and this. I'll do that. Oh, I guess it's this too. And then I need to do this. And so I performed, and worked, and worked, and worked, and worked. But an amazing thing happened. I was working in the relationship to get my wife to love me in ways that I thought were significant to me. And it was all built, came out of what? Came out of a hole. Came out of my need. It came out of manipulating and trying to do the right thing, to push the right buttons to get someone to love me. I wasn't loving her unconditionally. I was loving her in a way that I hoped I'd get love back. The passage is Ephesians 5, 1 and 2. It says, therefore, be imitators of God as beloved children and walk in love just as Christ also loved you and gave himself up for us as an offering and a sacrifice to God as a fragrant aroma. If you open your Bibles to this one, you've got to do a little work, okay? There's two commands there. But you got to open your Bibles because the therefore means something happened in verse 32 and 31 of chapter 4. As you turn there, you'll notice that the point is you can't impart what you don't possess. In other words, if you are not sensing, knowing, accepting the love that you already have from God, you can't give away love to others. You will be forced into some dysfunctional means of trying to manipulate, pretend, image cast to get people to affirm and to love you. But notice it says, therefore, be command one, be an imitator of God, a mimic. Well, what are you supposed to mimic? Look in your Bibles. What's verse 32 say? Go ahead, look in your Bibles. Therefore, be kind to one another, right? Tenderhearted, forgiving one another, just as God also in Christ has forgiven you. Well, what's verse 31? Skip up. Therefore, he says, you're this brand new person in relationships, do something. Let all malice and wrath and anger and slander and all these negative attitudes, what's it say? Put them away, but instead be kind to one another, tenderhearted, forgiving one another. And then the verse that we looked at is, therefore, be a mimic of God. You're to mimic God. Well, what's a mimic? A mimic, if one person does this, they do that. They do that, they do this. So what are we to mimic? We're to mimic to be kind in relationships the way God is kind. We're to be tenderhearted with people the way God is tenderhearted. We're to forgive or release or let people go the way God has let us go and forgiven us based on Christ's work. And so you have a command that says, mimic God. And did you notice the second command? It says, walk in love. And then it describes what love looks like. This isn't an ooey-gooey feeling. How do you love? Just as Christ loved us. Well, how did he love us? A ooey-gooey feeling in his heart? Well, I hope there was some of that. But the Bible says the way he loved us, he gave himself up for us, sacrifice, and he made his life a sacrifice he gave. He radically gave himself, whether we responded or not. Now, here's what I want you to do. Between mimicking God and walking in love, in parenthesis, and you could put a circle around it in your Bible, what's the little phrase between those? Mimic God, how? As a beloved child. Or literally, as a dearly loved one. Do you understand what the passage is teaching? He's saying, I want you to love in this impossible way. Forgive like God forgives. Be kind like God forgives. Be compassionate like God. And I want you to live this amazing, supernatural, sacrificial life toward others. But where's the resource? As a dearly loved child, you can't give away what you don't possess. My experience is the average Christian may intellectually know they're loved. The average Christian doesn't feel loved. You are significant. You are valuable. You are loved by God today, apart from anything you could ever do, as much as you will ever be loved. There's nothing you can do to diminish his love. There's nothing you can do to get more of his love. He loves you. And the basis of the Christian life is not, I'm going to read my Bible, I'm going to pray, I'm going to go on a mission trip, I'll try and be a good Christian, I'll try and have really good morals. Now, God, will you accept me? Do you love me? No. Completely opposite. It's you've already been forgiven. I love you. I care for you. The object of my affection. You are my child now. Walk in a manner worthy of who you already are. And you don't read your Bible to get brownie points. It's because you like being together. I mean, I don't go have coffee with my wife and say, okay, excuse me, dear, do we have the little box? Talked with wife today. Okay, the next little box. Oh, help clean up around the house. Now do you love me? I do that. Are you ready for this? I like her. I just want to be with her. She loves and accepts me. The Christian life is knowing believing and feeling that you are so loved and accepted that now you can be a giver in relationships. And no relationship works if ultimately your desire is to get something from it. If you pretend to give affection or give it, but the string is, I will be affectionate if you do this. If you give gifts so that this will happen. If you play little games to manipulate one another, what happens is as soon as the other person isn't coming through, then what happens? You're hurt, you're rejected, you're angry. See, God's not asking you to be nice to your mate or nice to your kids or nice to your parents or be a good old Joe out there in the marketplace. He's asking you to mimic God. Treat them the way Jesus would treat them if he was walking around inside your body. And you do need to remember he is, right? He dwells in you. How in the world can you do that? You can only do it when you so accept, know, and believe that you are dearly, dearly loved by God. Otherwise, I jot a note in my notes, until I find my significance, security, and value from my relationship with Jesus, every relationship will be a dysfunctional attempt to get love and acceptance from others through my performance, manipulation, looks, barter, or deceit.
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1: Can I tell you the greatest thing that will ever happen in any of your relationships? It's for you to really believe, not just with the head, but from the heart, that you are so loved by God that you are now secure enough to risk loving and caring and giving, even if it doesn't come back. And so here's the practice. Loving others demand I learn to know, accept, and feel God's unconditional love for me. You need to know, accept, and feel God's unconditional love for me. And if you feel like you're a little behind on this, I was probably a Christian at least 10 years and a pastor before I realized how much of my energy and my service to God was really about trying to gain his approval and people's approval rather than living out of being already loved. Let me give you some specific ways to go to work on this. The first one is, how do you know? Knowledge is an intellectual issue. Jot down, if you would, Romans 5:8. Romans 5:8 says, while you were yet a sinner, Christ demonstrated his love for you and that he died for you. So, before you even join the family, and those people who choose not to join the family, those people who, God loves them. They won't receive the benefits of that love because of their pride and their unwillingness to surrender to his love. But isn't it good to remember to know God loves you apart from your performance? Now, it doesn't mean your performance isn't important, because that's the way I express my love to him, but you can't earn it. Well, then how do you accept God's love? How do you get where, just being the regular old normal people that we all are, how do you get where you begin to know and accept that you really are loved, so you don't have to manipulate and perform and do all this stuff that, by the way, we will all do to some degree until we die, right? Well, first of all, I think, jot down, if you would, in your notes, Psalm 139. Here's what God thinks of you. You are fearfully and wonderfully made. God doesn't compare you to the person on the front of Cosmo or People. God doesn't compare you to someone on the front of Fortune 500. You are fearfully and wonderfully made. The all-knowing, all-powerful, all-wise God of all the universe, and we're just this one little tiny part of it, created you, and he loves just what he made. Like we say, oh, that's a Rembrandt. What a great work of art. God says, he made you, and then he steps back and goes, you want to see greatness? There it is. Try looking in the mirror this week. I'm fearfully and wonderfully made. I look exactly how God wanted me to look. God's standard of beauty and value and significance is the only one that matters. Tell you what, you begin to renew your mind. I started writing these things on cards, and that verse, Psalm 139, and begin to pray him back to God. Until you like you, you can't love other people. And by like, I don't mean that you're content with, you know, behavior or issues that you know are ungodly. I mean where you say, you know something? I have these strengths and I have these weaknesses, and this is the package that God made. And the strengths are to build confidence and a part of God's glory, and the weaknesses are so that I'm always dependent on other people and realize that I can't make this little world by myself. I can never make it without others. The second way I think you get a grasp of how loved you are is by the price or your value to God. I mean, if we lined up, can you imagine? What if we lined up everyone on this back wall, every single person, and then we brought in a multi-billionaire, and we said, you can only choose one person, and you have to pay $1 billion for this one person. And when you pay that, you can have them, and they're yours. And what if he looked and looked and looked and did research and did all kind of things and looked at everything that everyone in this whole room brought, and then he said, you, $1 billion for you. Or he said, you, or he said, you. And then all of us are here, and he writes out a check for $1 billion, and you step out. Would you not feel pretty good about yourself? Huh? Jot down, would you, 1 Corinthians 6, 19 and 20. God didn't pay $1 billion for you. Do you not know that you are not your own? That you have been purchased with a price. Jesus, all-knowing, all-powerful, looking down all the corridors of all time and eternity, said, when your name comes up on the computer screen of the eternal Godhead, I'll pay the blood of my son for the person sitting in your seat. That's how much you matter. See, part of us, we just need to begin to grasp how valuable we are because of who made us and how valuable we are because we've been purchased. And then I think we need to practically not just know, not just accept, but my journey has been, how do you feel? How do you get that from here to here? And as I read scripture for the last 30 years, I took this little book on the character of God. And there's lots of chapters. It's a book on God's character, the knowledge of the holy by Tozer. But I've read the goodness of God probably 10 times more, and on the love of God 10 times more than any chapter in this book for 30 years. In some stages, for a decade at a time, I read at least a chapter a week or more. And then I would write on a card a little quote and a passage. And the only way I could learn to get it from my head to my heart was to take that truth and pray it to God and ask him to make real in my heart what is true and help me to feel it. And then I learned from scripture, from David, that if I would sing that and share that with God and rejoice over it, I would begin to emotionally experience it. What if you said to yourself, as your eyes open in the morning, you could hear the Lord saying, Zephaniah 3:17, I am the Lord your God. I am with you. I will protect you and cover you with my love. I rejoice over you with singing. What if God wasn't down on you? What if he really likes you? What if he has a great plan for you? And what if you are so significant and valuable already that what other people think matters, but it doesn't dictate who you are? You see, you can't impart what you don't possess. And as you listen to the Apostle Paul building the church, what did he pray? Chapter 1, I pray that the eyes of their heart might be enlightened, that they might grasp or understand the strength of your power, the power of Christ's resurrection dwelling in them. And then in chapter 3, he says, I bow my knee with all the family of God, that you might be strengthened in your inner man so that you could comprehend beyond just intellectual aspects, what is the height and depth and length and breadth, and to know, and the word is by way of experience, God's love for you, having been deeply rooted and grounded in faith. See, I'll tell you what, relationships begin with really understanding, hey, it's all about God's way of doing it. Accepting yourself and one another, we're all a bunch of desperately insecure people, that people really do behave in ways that make sense to them, but not usually to us. And that I just can't give away what I don't have. And maybe the greatest thing I could do for every relationship is to know, accept, and believe, and to feel that I am loved for who I am apart from any performance today by the eternal God of the universe. And then kind of take the pressure off of trying to impress you all as much. I try to impress you and try and look or do different things that get your affirmation. And just kind of say, you know, Lord, you know, if they like you today, they kind of hate you tomorrow. That was the way with you, right? You know, they're cheering one day, crucifying you 3 days later. There was something to the heart of Christ who said he didn't entrust himself to people. We're all a bunch of fallen human beings, but you're valuable. And he wants you to be a giver. And he loves you just the way you are.
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1: As we close today's program, I would just bring your mind back to those prayers that I quoted by the Apostle Paul. Isn't it interesting? These people living in such a difficult time and in a difficult place, that what he prays for them is that they would be able to grasp, that they would understand, not just with their mind, but with their heart. In fact, he prays that beyond their human comprehension, that we would understand and grasp and feel and experience the love of God. Could I just ask you to just lean back and think of how you would think differently and relate differently if you could hear in your heart God saying, hey, today, I'm with you no matter what. Hey, I'm not down on you. I love you. I'm for you. What if you believe, just even as you and I are talking right now, that, you know, today is a part of an amazing and a great plan that God has for my life. And he literally loves me and just wants me to kind of have my spiritual antenna up and listen to him and take the next step that he shows me so he could give me the very, very best in life. You see, when you begin to internalize how lavishly God loves you, only then can you begin to pass it on. I can't imitate unconditional kindness and love and forgiveness unless I've experienced that. And so what we're really talking about here is you saying to the Lord, Lord, will you help me grasp and understand how much you love me? And then, you know, it's not just some ooey-gooey feeling. It's getting into the scriptures. It's trusting the promise that draw near to God and he'll draw near to you. It's arranging your life where you actually experience God's love. Because there are some relationships that are always going to be hard, and you cannot give away what you don't possess. Unconditional love and forgiveness for some people in your life, I call them hard relationships.

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5: With SRN News, I'm Keith Peters in Washington. Media outlets banned from the White House say they have filed a lawsuit.
6: CNN, MS Now, and Politico issued a joint statement saying they're suing after their reporters were denied access at the White House. They say, left unchallenged, it presents a threat to press freedom and the public's right to independent journalism. President Trump said Friday he was barring the outlets because of reporting he found to be fake news.
7: I don't think somebody should be allowed to come in and write fake stories.
6: The reporters' entry badges were disabled on Saturday. MS Now reporter Akayla Gardner describes how she was turned away.
8: I want to say not just me, but also our photographer had their badge taken this morning, of course, after President Trump made clear that he wants to ban MS Now, CNN, and Politico.
6: Jennifer King, Washington.
5: International heads of state are in New York City for the annual UN General Assembly meeting this week.
9: Every year, 193 member nations gather in New York to have private meetings, to have public discourse, and to discuss the issues that are plaguing the world. U.S. President Donald Trump is set to open Tuesday's session with a speech. Other highly important and watched speeches will include Ukraine's Vladimir Zelensky and Israeli Prime Minister Benjamin Netanyahu's speech on Thursday. Missing on the world stage will be China's Xi Jinping, Russia's Vladimir Putin, and North Korea's Kim Jong-un. President Trump is set to meet with China's Xi Jinping later this week in Washington. In the backdrop of all of this diplomacy is the major financial crisis that the United Nations is facing due to billions of unpaid dues by the United States.
5: Correspondent Farnoosh Amiri reporting. On Wall Street, the Dow Jones Industrial Average up by 366 points. The NASDAQ rose 599. With the S&P 500 index rising by 114 points, oil near $96 a barrel. This is SRN News.
10: Existing home prices hit an all-time record in the U.S. this summer. The median home price has now dipped slightly to around $429,000. The housing market remains stubbornly slow for many would-be homebuyers stuck on the sidelines. It's confusing. If prices are high, why aren't there more sellers? Experts say many existing homeowners locked in a 2 or 3% mortgage rate during COVID. Today, if they sold and bought another home, they'd have to go get a new mortgage at a higher rate. Therefore, they are hanging on as long as they can. That's what you do when you've got a good thing. You hang on to it. And the more it's worth, the more you're willing to sacrifice. Well, Jesus described the kingdom of God as the greatest treasure. It's worth the cost, and it's the Savior himself who made the ultimate sacrifice, laying down his life to bring us home forever. I'm David Wolin at haventoday.org.
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12: I'm meteorologist Mike Cox. It'll be mostly cloudy tonight. We'll have a few showers and storms around. During the nighttime hours tonight, we'll have lows around 63. Tomorrow, a partly to mostly cloudy day. We'll still see a good chance of scattered showers and storms and a high of 84. We're going to have a front moving through that will change our weather starting Wednesday. We'll still have clouds and scattered showers and storms around and a high of 78. Cooler Thursday, partly cloudy, small chance of rain late, highs in the mid-70s.
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13: 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We are here to remind you of God's grace and goodness. We're here to remind you to enjoy yourself today in Christ Jesus. You can have a wonderful time just thinking about what God has prepared for you, not only in the afterlife, but here in this life. He said he came that we might have life and have it more abundantly. And I'm praying for the abundant life for you.

0: Well, hello there. It's good to have you back. You're always welcome here at Lamplighter Theatre. On our last visit...
1: Wait, you see that?
2: See what?
1: Over there. Smoke!
3: That looks like it's coming from...
1: It's coming from my flat. It's on fire. Mum! Mother! Oh, this smoke! I could crawl fast. Mother! Mother, I'm coming! Oh, God. Save my mother. I don't care what you do with me, but please, please save my mum.
4: Someone at that window!
5: Man, get that ladder to the window!
1: Oh, Mom!
4: Dick! Dick West! Where are you?
1: Here! I'm over here! You! What are you doing here?
4: Calm down, Dick. Things aren't always as they seem.
1: Get away from my Mum! What are you doing, you murderous thief?
4: Dick, please. Dick!
6: We're coming, lad.
4: Here! Take the woman.
7: Oh, of course.
4: Now, Dick, let's get you out of here.
7: Hold on. I just need to get this beam off you.
4: Quick! We don't have much time!
7: Here! Take the boy!
4: I've got him!

0: And then...
1: Then what happened?
0: Just when all hope was lost, Mr. Lampy ran in and saved your father from the fire.
1: Well, what was Father doing there?
0: I don't know. But he would have died if it hadn't been for Mr. Lampy.
1: Is it true that Mr. Lampy's clothes were on fire?
0: Yeah, he looked like a fiery ghost. Your father was burned pretty badly too.
1: Oh, poor Father.
0: Yes. I don't know how he lived crashing through the floor and all. Jamie, if I knew I was gonna die, I'd be right afraid. Ain't you afraid of...
1: Oh, no, Kitty. It's the Lord Jesus that makes me not afraid. He's going to take me to live with him. And if he was going too, he'd make you feel the same.
0: But I don't know as I'm his child yet. I'm hungering and thirsting. But I haven't been able to... Well, to...
1: To what?
0: To trust him. Oh, Jamie, just look at all the bad things that have happened.
1: Yes, but don't you remember Miss Howard's song about God's love?
0: I want to trust and believe as you do. I just don't know how.
1: Ain't you been coming to him every day and asking?
0: Yes, but I don't think I'm doing it proper. A little part of me thinks that maybe Dick's right.
1: Don't your text say, him that cometh to me, I will in no wise cast out. You just gotta believe, Kitty. And if you've been hungering and thirsting, his promise to fill you.
0: Him that cometh to me, I will in no wise cast out. Oh, I do so want to come to him. I do.
1: Then why don't you just ask him plainly, here and now?
0: Do I need to fold my hands like the girls do in Sunday school?
1: I don't think it much matters.
0: All right, then. Dear Lord Jesus, I come to you right now and ask you to forgive me of my sins and to fill me with your righteousness. I can't do it on my own. And I do awfully mean it, Lord. Am I supposed to say amen, Jamie?
1: I don't know.
0: Amen.
1: Amen. I think you really meant it, Kitty.
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4: Hello. Are you Dick West?
5: Yes.
4: My name is Harold Fitzsimmons. I've been looking for you.
5: Looking for me? Are you sure, Governor?
4: Yes, beyond doubt. You saved my little Maggie from being run over.
5: Well, yes, but what does that have to do with... Wait, your little Maggie...
4: Yes. My little Maggie. Do you mind if I sit here on the edge of your bed? My knees are a little tired from all those stairs.
5: Of course.
4: Oh, thank you. I owe you quite a debt, son.
5: You owe me? You must be mistaken.
4: I've been mistaken about many things in my life, but this is not one of them.
5: Well, how do you mean?
4: Without any thought of yourself or knowledge of who this little orphan girl was, you sacrificed much.
5: Anyone would have done the same.
4: I doubt that. What I don't doubt is that your act of bravery has cost you a great deal of pain and suffering.
5: It's just me leg. I'll be up proper in no time.
4: I've heard that you also lost your home and all of your possessions in a fire, and that without an income, your mother is headed for the poorhouse.
5: With all due respect, sir...
4: And with all the respect that you deserve, Mr. West, I want to reward you for saving my granddaughter.
5: Your granddaughter? Little Maggie? Remarkable. Simply remarkable. But how
6: Sorry,
5: did...
6: Sorry, Dick, I forgot my hat.
7: Oh, hello, Mr. Fitzsimmons.
4: Your timing is, as usual, unexpectedly a pleasant surprise. Will you stay for a moment? I was just about to tell Dick here about how I found my little Maggie.
7: Certainly, I wouldn't miss a good story for all the lamps in London. Now, what about little Maggie?
4: It all started about 6 years ago. My daughter, who I loved very much, married a man against my will. We remained estranged, and I never saw or heard from her again. Until I received a letter explaining that she and her husband were both dying of consumption, and to come and rescue their daughter, my granddaughter, immediately. The post date on the envelope, however, was over a month past. When I arrived, they were gone, and the child nowhere to be found. We never considered that Maggie would have been a street child.
5: All this time, little Maggie was your granddaughter.
4: Yes. We later discovered that she had been living in Hempton with Mr. Mason and his wife, who forced her to beg for money on the streets.
5: What? That wicked man.
7: He'll get his due. Better if a millstone be hung about his neck than to hurt one of these little ones.
5: To think Maggie was near me most every day.
4: A few weeks ago, one of my handymen came to me asking for advice about a bad business deal involving Mr. Mason. The man had invested in Mr. Mason's business, but soon after, someone broke into the business and stole all the money.
5: Wait, that is exactly what happened to me.
4: Yes, and there's more to the story. After hearing about the supposed break-in at Mr. Mason's recently, I told my handyman to go to the police. But he decided to take matters into his own hands.
5: Take matters into his own hands? Mr. Fitzsimmons, who is your handyman?
8: And rather much larger than me, patient. 10 minutes is all you have, and then back to your room.
9: Yes, ma'am. Thank you.
8: Excuse me, Mr. West. Another visitor.
5: Mr. Scott.
4: Ah, perfect timing. Dick, I would like to introduce you to my handyman.
9: Hello, Dick.
5: Your handyman? Mr. Scott is your handyman?
9: Oh, I can imagine that you have a lot of questions for me. If you don't mind, I can fill in some of the missing parts.
5: You may try, but seeing is believing, and I've seen plenty.
7: Well, things aren't always as they seem.
9: I'm sorry, Dick. May I continue?
5: I'm listening.
9: I was living in Hampton a year ago, and I, like you, lost everything to two scoundrels. Mr. Mason and Mr. Worthington, they have been partners in crime for many years. They established themselves in various towns, getting gullible people to invest in their business and rent their apartments. As soon as the unsuspecting invest, a robbery is staged. All their hard-earned money is gone, and the culprits move to a different location, only to set a net for another innocent, unsuspecting chap.
5: A Ponzi scheme?
9: Yes. And you and I just happened to be those gullible chaps. They told me that I would be able to double my investment in just a few months. I needed that money to help my son.
5: Jamie?
9: Yes, Jamie. It boils my blood to even think about it.
7: Vengeance belongs to the Lord. He will repay.
9: Thank you, Mr. Lampy. I'm learning. So, Dick, when I learned that you were caught in the same scheme, I came to tell you what I knew. On my way, I spotted Worthington and followed him into the alley, against what Mr. Lampy and Mr. Fitzsimmons were telling me. I was overcome with rage and going to take care of business once and for all.
5: That's when I came upon the scene and heard your threats. But then later, if you wasn't setting the fire, what were you doing in my apartment?
9: On my way to work that evening, I saw Worthington sneaking in the alley behind his building. He was carrying a can of petrol. I knew he was up to something. He climbed the back stairway and I followed him. That's when he set the place on fire. I tried putting it out, but he hit me over the head and knocked me out cold. When I awoke, I heard your cry for help.
5: Why would he set fire to his own building?
9: There was a good amount of insurance money.
6: The buildings that burned down in Hampton have also been traced to this Ponzi pair.
7: Your sins will always find you out, as sure as I'm standing here.
6: They were also using the fire as a distraction for their getaway. They knew that it would only be a matter of time before their shady dealings would be found out.
5: Oh, my poor head. I've been such a fool.
9: No more foolish than me, Dick.
0: Thank you. Oh, excuse me, is this... Oh!
5: Kitty, what are you doing here?
0: The better question is, what are all you doing here? I imagine there's a story behind this?
7: Well, there is. It all started the day Dick here decided to give an apple to little orphan Maggie. And after she was filled and happy, she started singing a song that her mama had taught her.

0: granddaughter a song I've been so blind.
1: And now it's my turn to help and protect you and your mother.
0: Protect me and Mum? I don't understand.
1: Here. In this envelope, you'll find more than enough money to replace what was damaged by the runaway horse, as well as necessary medical expenses for you and your Mum.
0: No, sir. I couldn't possibly...
1: I'll have you take it and say no more about it.
0: Thank you, sir.
1: Ah, there's one more item of important business that I wanted to share, but I will be brief.
0: I can't imagine that you have anything else of importance to share.
1: I would like to offer you a job.
0: Sir,
1: I have great need of another man to look over my grounds. You have the character I'm looking for. An added benefit is a little home on the property for you and your mum to live. Now, what do you say to that, lad?
0: I don't know what to say. Thank you.
1: I'm sure Maggie will be glad to see you. Oh, I almost forgot. This in my pocket. Here. Maggie said to make sure I gave this to you. She said she shined it herself.
0: An apple. Oh. Thank her for me. Tell her it made me smile. And thank you all.
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7: Thank you for coming, Miss Howard. He's very ill today.
8: Of course, my dear. Hello. Jamie, do you know us all?
9: I know you. It's Howard. I'm almost there.
8: Almost where?
9: Where he's promised.
8: Up in heaven, Jamie.
9: Wherever Jesus is, and could he'll come too, and Miss Howard.
8: Yes, Jamie?
9: Would you please tell Father where I've gone and help him to know where he can find me?
8: Of course I will.
9: Thank you. He would be a better father if he wasn't filled with so much pain. Tell him about forgiveness and righteousness. That he won't have to be drinking that elixir anymore, but from the well that never runs dry.
8: I think he already knows, but I will tell him again.

0: Come, Kitty. Into the next room with me.
1: No. Let me stay. You'll want to see me when he wakes up.
0: He will never wake again on this earth, Kitty. Little Jamie is in heaven.
2: Miss Howard, over here.
0: Hello, Kitty. It was good to see your mother in church this morning.
2: Yes, and Dick came too. They're getting more and more thirsty each week. And Dick says his mother's been asking him about what he's learning.
0: That is good news indeed. Why, you suddenly look sad, Kitty.
2: Oh, I was just thinking of Jamie. I used to visit him on Sunday to tell him about Sunday school.
0: You miss your little friend, don't you?
2: Yes, but I'm glad he's with Jesus now. He's not thirsty no more, and I'm sure he doesn't cough no more.
0: I'm sure as well. And now we can share what it means to hunger and thirst after righteousness with those we meet. Then they, like Jamie, will never thirst again.
2: They'll be blessed.
0: Yes, they will be blessed.
2: And I know what that means now. I do think I'm very, very blessed, Miss Howard, for my sins are forgiven, and God is my Father.
0: I am so very happy for you, child. Now, I'd better be going. We have several guests coming for tea today. I'm sorry you're not able to join us.
2: I'll miss your tea, but of course, Mrs. West will be expecting Dick and me. Goodbye, Miss Howard. Can I say...
0: Say what, child?
2: Can I say that I love you?
0: You may indeed, and in fact, I love you.
3: Well, hello there, Miss Kitty. Miss Howard.
0: Hello, Dick.
4: Maggie!
5: Catch me if you can.
4: Oh. Maggie, come back here, child.
5: Kitty!
2: Hello, little Maggie. How are you?
5: Grandfather's trying to catch me.
2: It's good to be chased by someone who loves you, ain't it?
4: Oh, hello, Kitty. Miss Howard. Dick.
2: Hello, Mr. Fitzsimmons.
0: Hello.
3: Hello, Mr. Fitzsimmons. Oh,
4: give me a moment to catch my breath. I never thought at my age the Lord would bless me with children. Still, you mustn't run off like that, Maggie.
5: Sorry, Grandfather. I'm so thirsty.
2: You are? Well, then, I have just the thing for you. Here.
5: What's it say?
2: It says, blessed are they which do hunger and thirst.
5: What's blessed mean?
2: Means to be happy, like.
5: How can I be happy if I'm hungry?
2: Oh, Maggie.
4: Come along now, Maggie. We have to go.
5: Yes, Grandfather.
4: Good day, Kitty. Dick, I'll see you for tea, my dear.
0: See you shortly.
2: Mr. Fitzsimmons.

0: was the one Maggie was singing that caught your attention, Miss Howard. I've been meaning to ask you, what's so special about that song?
1: It's the song my mother wrote and sang to us as children. It's been passed down through the family and sung as a reminder of God's faithfulness and goodness.
0: I think I'd like to learn it, now that I believe it.
2: 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Our sound designer was Alan Hurley. Music composed by John Campbell. Kitty was played by Soraya Getty Evans. Dick was played by Teo Maggs. Ellen Sanborn played Miss Howard and Mrs. Fleming. Jamie was played by Zeal Garnott. Gary Nation played the lamplighter and the chief fireman. Melissa Disney played Mrs. Swindon and Mrs. McCarthy. Philip Pope played Mr. Mason, Mr. Worthington, and Mr. Fitzsimmons. Maggie was played by True Gleish. Rainey Gleish played the maid. Patrick Powell played the role of the fireman. Rich Garnott played the constable, cart horse driver, and a fireman. David Sanborn played Mr. Scott, the doctor, the sergeant, and W.G. John Fornoff played the door. Heather Ricks played Mrs. West, the nurse, and Lexi. Recorded at Lamplighter Studios in Mount Morris, New York. Our director, Molly Mayo. 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Your executive producers, Mark and Deborah Hamby, whose mission is to ignite a renaissance of creative excellence that inspires one to know God intimately, proclaim Him passionately, and enjoy Him infinitely. And your host, John Reese Davis.
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0: This scenario is similar to those who live their life with a secular mindset. Refusing to acknowledge the ordinances of God leaves us open and free to drift from one harmful decision into another. Today, we'll hear from Minnie, a woman whose directionless choices took her all over the map. She's here to share with us her true story, beginning with her difficult childhood, on this Unshackled Daily Devotional.
1: Mama would beat me with a horsewhip, and Grandma would comfort me. Grandma died when I was 12, and Mama shipped me and my brother to Chicago, where we lived with an uncle. His girlfriend would let me eat only on Sunday, so my back started growing crooked. Someone made arrangements to have my back straightened, but Mama refused to sign the papers. By the time I started high school, I had my own apartment and was working at a large hotel in Chicago. Not long after I graduated, I met a man who wanted to marry me, but I hated the cold weather and went back to Mississippi. There, I began a lesbian relationship with a woman and lived with her for 4 years until she died of cancer. Then I married a man who beat me. When our second son was 8 years old, I finally left and took my sons with me to Chicago. The years passed, and in spite of a stroke that paralyzed my right side, I raised my boys by myself. When I was almost 50, I again fell in love with a woman. She was involved in witchcraft, and ours was a rocky relationship for 8 years. I went to visit an uncle who loved the Lord, and as he prayed with me, I accepted Jesus as my Savior. As I began studying the Bible, I saw how wrong I had been in my relationships and how far I had been from God. My name is Minnie Bolton, and I praise the Lord for setting me free of those sinful desires.
0: Isaiah chapter 48, verse 17 states, "Thus saith the Lord, thy Redeemer, the Holy One of Israel, I am the Lord thy God, which teacheth thee to profit, which leadeth thee by the way thou shouldest go." Friend, those without God are like a ship lost at sea. At times, they may look like they are on the proper course, but if they do not know why they are there, it will do them no good. And they can easily drift away into dangerous waters as the tide turns. We need the navigational tools of God's instruction, so cling to them and use them regularly as you chart your path in Him. 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
4: All right, now if you'll come back with me then to Acts chapter 9. And now we pick the man up, not satisfied with what he had accomplished in the area of Jerusalem and Judea and so forth. Now he wants to go after the believing Jews up at Damascus. Now remember, Saul is doing all of this in the name of religion. He thinks he's doing his God a service by stamping out any

believing in Jesus of Nazareth. That's the background. Verse 1. And so Saul, yet, in other words, he hadn't even stopped since chapter 7. He is yet or still breathing out threatenings and slaughter against the disciples of the Lord, and he went to the high priest. Now, you want to remember the word disciples is simply used of believers of whatever format. And so these are not such as the 12 apostles that we normally call the disciples. These were just simply Jews who had embraced the gospel of the kingdom, that Jesus was indeed the Christ. And so he goes to the high priest, and then in verse 2, and he desired of him letters to Damascus. In other words, he wants official orders to go to Damascus and arrest and bring back to Jerusalem these Jews who have embraced this gospel that Jesus was the Christ. All right? So he wants letters to go to the synagogues of Damascus that if he found any of this way. Now, naturally, if he's going to go to the synagogue, what kind of people is he after? Jews. He's not after Gentiles. He's only after the Jews. And he's going to bring them back, whether they were men or women, bound to Jerusalem. Verse 3. Now, I like to let you use a little bit of imagination. Now, Damascus, of course, isn't all that far removed from Jerusalem. You know, you'd go on up through the land of Palestine, along the Jordan River Valley, and around the shores of the Sea of Galilee, and they're just a little ways north and about 25 or 30 miles to the east of this imaginary border, there's the city of Damascus. It's not that far removed. And so Saul has left Jerusalem and he is impatiently making his way to Damascus. I think probably on horseback. Whatever. Verse 3. And as he journeyed, he came near Damascus. Now we don't know how far he was, whether it was a mile or two, but whatever. He's close to the city outskirts. And suddenly, there shined round about him a light from heaven. And he fell to the earth and heard a voice saying unto him, Saul, Saul, why persecutest thou me? Now again, I can't impress enough on the thinking of people as they read this with me. This man is totally religious. He is an absolute believer of the Old Testament. He believes in Judaism. He believes in the Mosaic Law. He's a Pharisee of the Pharisees. He's of the tribe of Benjamin. He is a Jew through and through. But he absolutely hated with a passion this Jesus of Nazareth because he felt he was an imposter who was trying to destroy that which to him was his whole life. And you can understand that. People are no different today. If they love their particular religion, they love their hierarchy, and maybe they have a personal interest at someone at the top, is someone going to come in and make snide remarks without raising their ire? No way. That's just human nature. And so Saul of Tarsus felt that Jesus was an imposter. He was destroying the very bulwarks of Judaism. And the only way he could do God a favor was to overcome it and stamp it out with persecution. Now he's doing it in the name of religion. Don't ever lose sight of that. And he is fervent. He is sincere. And he is devout. Now, the Lord from heaven has to look at this man who is like a raging bull, is the best way I can explain it, in the energy that he has been putting forth to stamp out these believing Jews who have trusted Christ as their Messiah. Now, I know, maybe I shouldn't even make the analogy, but forgive me. If we would have been in God's place, as the sovereign Almighty God, what would you and I have done with a man like Saul? Oh, you ain't a kidding. We'd have just simply rubbed him out and put him away. Now keep that in mind as we look at this whole situation, that the sovereign God could have just simply

remove Saul of Tarsus, and he could have been nothing but a grease spot. He could have been nothing but a memory. But you know what? God's grace rises to the occasion. And I always like to teach this slowly, and I want it to sink in, that here is the epitome, the very high point of the pouring out of God's grace on a sinful man. Because, see, in his rebellion, who was fostering it? Who was energizing this man? The devil was. Satan was. Because he was not working in the will of God, in thwarting everything Jesus had tried to do. He was under the satanic power of opposing, see? And yet, God in grace does not wait for this man to suddenly have second thoughts. He doesn't wait for Saul of Tarsus to stop and say, now, wait a minute. Am I being overzealous? Am I carrying this too? No, Saul never had a thought like that. He was still intent on getting those believing Jews even from Damascus. Whether they were men or women, didn't make any difference to him. Whether they were children, didn't make any difference to him. Take them back to Jerusalem, commit them to prison or to death. And we'll see that in a later chapter. But now God in his grace stops the man in his tracks with this penetrating light from heaven. I think it knocked him from his horse. And now look at it, we read on. Verse 5. Probably from his prostrate position on the ground, he looks up, knowing that shining light is coming from heaven. Now, a religious person, I don't care what religion he may be attached to, where does he normally think of the abode of his God? Heaven, you know, up there someplace, don't they? Don't we? When we think of God, where do we think of him? Up there somewhere. We don't know where, but he's up there. All right, now Saul was no different. And as he saw this penetrating light coming from above, I think second nature told him that his God was dealing with him. His God, the God of Abraham, Isaac, and Jacob. And so he said, verse 5, "Who art thou, Lord?" Now, if you'll remember when we were teaching back in the Old Testament, what was the synonymous name for Lord? Jehovah. Jehovah. But you see, a good Jew wouldn't even breathe that word out loud. They had too much reverence for it, and so he uses the term Lord. But Jehovah's on his mind. That's who his God is. Jehovah was the name of the God of Abraham, Isaac, and Jacob. And so at least mentally, Saul of Tarsus is saying, "Who are you, Jehovah? Who are you, Lord?" Now look how the man must have felt when he heard the answer. Read on. "And the Lord said, I am Jesus." Can you put yourself in Saul's shoes for just a second? When the very one that he thought he was hating, the very one he thought he had to stamp out any memory of his name, of his ministry, of his miracles, was the same person as his Jehovah from the Old Testament. See, now this is why I always like to teach people from Genesis on up. Otherwise, this doesn't really make a lot of sense. But see, beginning way back in Genesis chapter 2, verse 4, all of a sudden, coming out of God did this, and God did that, and God said this. Then in chapter 2, verse 4, we have the Lord God. Remember? And that was the beginning of the reference then to Jehovah, God the Son, the second person of the Trinity. And so all the way up through the Old Testament now, we understand that God the Son and Jehovah, they're one and the same personality. He became flesh by way of the virgin birth, and now Jehovah's name is Jesus. They're all the same. And now this man suddenly realizes that the one he was trying to stamp out was the same one that he worshiped. See? Boy, what a revelation. No wonder the man was able to go through everything he went through for the rest of his life.
just flashing back

to this tremendous experience. God's grace saved him there on the spot, but he's going to suffer for it because he has caused so many of God's choice servants to suffer during his persecution. And so the first thing God does is what? Strikes him blind. Read on. And so he says, "Who art thou, Lord?" in verse 5. And the Lord said, "I am Jesus, whom thou persecutest." I'm the one that you're fighting against. It is hard for thee to kick against the pricks or against the goads. Why? That was just like kicking your feet into a bunch of spikes. Every time he tried to exercise some persecution, he was the one who ended up hurting. And God is showing it to him now that he was totally fighting a losing battle. And then verse 6, trembling. You see where God has Saul now? Now always remember, all the way up through biblical times, through human history, what kind of men did God choose to use? Well, the lowly. And if they began in a high position, where would he take them? To the low spot. Look at Moses, second man in Egypt. As we saw a few weeks ago, totally educated, learned in the wisdom of the Egyptians, second man in power. God couldn't use him that way. And so, providentially again, the sovereign God had Moses end up where? On the backside of the desert, herding sheep of all things, where he actually became an abomination in the eyes of an Egyptian. But after 40 years of herding those smelly sheep and with no contact with big population centers, now God can approach the man and say, "I'm going to send you back to Pharaoh." And what was Moses' response? "Lord, I can't. I'm a nobody. I can't talk." Oh, that's where God wanted him. And the same way on up, Saul, you see, King Saul was a proud individual. He was the best-looking young man around, and he had military talent and so forth. He didn't amount to a hill of beans. But who did God finally use? The little shepherd boy, David, see? And so all the way up. Now, the same way with Saul of Tarsus. He was a big man in Judaism. You read in Galatians that he profited in the Jews' religion, which means he was in the upper echelon. God couldn't use him from there. And so where does he put him? Puts him on the dust, on the road to Damascus, where he is now a nobody. And he has nothing that he can claim that he is worthy. And so trembling, shaking in his boots, we'd say, and astonished, he said, "Lord, what would you have me to do?" And the Lord said unto him, "Arise and go into the city, and it shall be told thee what thou must do." Here again, could the Lord have told him directly? Yeah. But what does God intend to do? Use another person, Ananias, as the go-between. Now continue on. Verse 7, and the men who journeyed with him stood speechless, hearing a voice or a sound is the word from the Greek. They heard the sound, but they didn't articulate the words. And they heard the sound, but seeing no man. And Saul, verse 8, arose from the earth, and when his eyes were opened, he saw no man, but they led him by the hand and brought him into Damascus. And he was, there's that crucial time again. What is it? 3 days. See how that keeps popping up in Scripture? 3 days without sight and without food and water. What's happening? Saul is going through a death, burial, and resurrection even in his own life. He's going from the big man in Judaism to that lowly servant, which he says in Ephesians chapter 3, is a prisoner of Jesus Christ for you Gentiles. Jonah, how long was he in the whale's belly? 3 days and three nights. And he was a changed man, and then he could go to Nineveh. Saul now is going to become Paul, and he too is going to go primarily to the Gentiles. All right, now that brings up another thing. I finally got the map up here during break time, and down here was Gaza, which we talked about with the Ethiopian eunuch. Now, as Saul makes his way on up to Damascus, just a little ways, like I said, north and east of the Sea of Galilee, the amazing thing is that all 12 of the original disciples were all chosen within the borders of then-known Palestine. Not a one was chosen from Gentile territory. They were all commissioned.

While Jesus was in his earthly ministry within the borders of Israel. Now, Saul is unique in more than one way. Saul, by birth, of course, was a Jew of the tribe of Benjamin, a Pharisee of the Pharisee. But as we find out later in the book of Acts, Paul was also a Roman by birth, by citizenship, because his father was. Now, the other thing I always like to point out here is that Saul

with the 12. I know a lot of theologians over the years have thought that Peter was remiss and he got in a hurry and he shouldn't have let Matthias take that place that Judas left, but he should have waited for Paul. Hey, that would have never worked. Paul would have never fit. In fact, let's go back, because I've even read good men, highly educated theologians, who have thought that Peter was totally out in left field by not waiting for Paul to fill Judas's place. Acts chapter 1. But see, Paul has nothing to do with the 12. He separates himself from them. If we have time in this program, we'll show it. And if not, well, we'll go into the next program. But he has no connection to the 12. They were apostles of Israel. They were chosen within the borders of Israel. This man is going to be the apostle of the Gentiles. And so God chooses and commissions him on Gentile ground. And he takes a man who is not just a Jew, but he's also a Gentile by citizenship. He's a Roman. But all right, Acts chapter 1, verse 21, where Peter lays out the qualifications for the man that is going to take Judas's place. And all I ask people is, without even picking it apart, just the way it reads, would Saul of Tarsus ever fill the requirement? No way. Now here it is. Wherefore, Peter says, of these men, out of that 120 that are gathered in the upper room, wherefore of these men who have accompanied us with us all the time that the Lord Jesus went in and out among us, beginning from the baptism of John, unto the same day that he was taken up from us, which of course was 40 days after the crucifixion, must one be ordained to be a witness with us of his resurrection. So who had to be the one to take Judas's place? Well, it had to be someone who had been converted from John's baptism, had been a follower of Jesus throughout his whole 3 years of ministry, had witnessed his resurrection, had heard him speak in those 40 days before his ascension. Otherwise, he wasn't qualified. Now, you see, Saul of Tarsus doesn't even come close to any of this. He hasn't become a believer until just now. He's been an enemy of it. And so he is totally separated from the 12. Now, we'll probably come to this at a later time, but come quickly with me to Galatians for just a moment. Because I've had one or two letters now over the last few months that are wondering why I am not going by what Peter says. When Peter says, be baptized in this particular way or in another particular way, and Peter this and Peter that. Well, because Peter was the apostle of the Jew and Paul is the apostle of the Gentile. And he separates himself by the inspiration of the Holy Spirit in Galatians chapter 1. Beginning of verse 11. We'll have to do this quickly. But he says, I certify you, brethren, that the gospel which was preached of me is not after man. What's he intimating? He didn't go back to Jerusalem and check with the 12. That would have been the logical thing to do. My land, they'd spent 3 years with the Lord. That's the place to go and get some instruction. But now read on. Verse 12, for I neither received it of man, neither was I taught it. But where did he get it? By revelation. Now, you know what the word revelation means in Scripture? Just exactly what it says. God revealed directly to this man these doctrines of grace. He wasn't taught it from the 12. He wasn't taught it from the chief priests or the rabbis. He got it from the ascended Lord in glory by revelation, a supernatural revealing. All right, read on. Verse 13, you have heard of my conversation or my manner of living in times past in the Jews' religion, see? And how that beyond measure I persecuted, we know he did with Stephen and all the rest.
I persecuted the church or the ecclesia again, the assembly of God. And

0: wasted it, profited in the Jews' religion. See? He was in the hierarchy. He probably was on a big salary. I'm sure he was. He made big bucks by being in the top echelons. And I profited above many my equals in my own nation, being more exceedingly zealous of the what? Traditions. You know, the scripture hates that word, tradition. Oh, it's going to doom more people than any other one thing you can think of, except maybe the word pride. Tradition. And this is what God had to break even Saul away from, were the traditions of the fathers. All right, and then drop down to verse 17. Neither went I up to Jerusalem. See? I didn't check in with the 12, to those who were apostles before me, but I went into Arabia. Now, we'll be coming to that a little later in chapter 9. But all I want you to see is how Saul, or Paul now, as he writes his letters, disassociates himself from the 12, so far as their doctrines and their gospel was concerned. Because God has now revealed something to this man that no one else has heard before. Now, you know, over the last several months, I've been stressing the fact that God keeps things secret until he's ready to reveal it. Well, that's the way you have to look at the revelations given to Paul. God saw fit to keep it secret. The 12 couldn't comprehend it, but Paul does. And consequently then, as we'll see later in the chapter, our time is just about gone, that God is going to designate him now as being the apostle of the Gentiles, whereas the 12 were apostles of Israel. All right, let's come back to Acts chapter 9 for, have we got just a few seconds left? All right, back to chapter 9. So in verse 6 again, the Lord said, "Arise and go into the city, and it shall be told thee what thou must do." And so the men that heard the voice, speechless. And in verse 8, "And Saul arose from the earth, and when his eyes were opened, he saw no man." In other words, he was blind. "But they led him by the hand and brought him into Damascus. He was 3 days without sight, neither did eat nor drink. But there was a certain disciple at Damascus named Ananias." Now keep that name up in your computer. We're going to come back to him in our next half hour. "And the Lord said, Ananias, and he said, Behold, I am here. And the Lord said to Ananias, Watch for one called Saul of Tarsus, for behold, he prayeth." And then go to verse 15, and he says, "I will send him to the Gentiles."
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3: 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I'm Greg Patton in the New America. 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
4: presents a Spirit of Marriage tip. 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
1: Much of the reason marriages are in trouble today has to do with the frantic pace at which we live our lives. Relevant Magazine has listed some of these stressors that we have today. Family priorities were listed as a high stressor on marriage. There are simply more activities and choices for families today. And very often these activities pull a couple in different directions. Lack of communication was also on the list of modern stressors. The average couple spends only a few minutes a day in actual communication. Number three on the list was stress itself. Because of things like both partners being too busy, stress in life causes more stress on marriage. And finally, technology plays a part. In too many marriages, the couple spends more time on Facebook and texting their friends than they do attempting to relate to their spouse. The solution is simple. Couples have to cut down on these activities so that their spouse can have more than just the leftovers of their time.
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5: 91.5 The Blessing. God will use any means to bring us into alignment with His will. In Jonah, He used a fish, and later used something even more surprising, a worm. Today on Turning Point, Dr. David Jeremiah wraps up his series, Jonah the Runaway Prophet, with a look at how God used that tiny worm to make a big change in Jonah's heart. To introduce today's eye-opening message, Worm Theology, here's David.
6: Well, this is a surprising discovery when you read the book of Jonah. You aren't quite prepared for this part of the story. It sort of slips on your blind side, and there it is. God using a little worm to teach Jonah a lesson. We'll get to it in just a moment. You don't want to miss today's program. Hey, we are working very diligently to prepare you for the beginning of a new book that comes out in October. I haven't said much about it. There's a lot of stuff going on the internet from Turning Point about it. But the book is called The Battle for Your Soul, and the pre-sale is underway right now through October the 5th. You can get more information about it at our website, and we would like to have you involved in this. We'd love for you to have a copy of this book before it goes on sale in the bookstores. And we are really excited about the powerful message in this book. Here now is our interesting discussion of worm theology. Jonah chapter 4 is one of the most unusual endings of all of Scripture. If we were writing the story of Jonah, we would have probably quit at the end of chapter 3, the story of the great revival. That feels like the natural conclusion, but God doesn't stop there. No, God has more for us to learn. He gives us one more chapter, and before we're finished, we will see why that chapter matters so much. We notice, first of all, the passion of Jonah in the first verse of chapter 4. It says, but it displeased Jonah exceedingly, and he became angry. What was Jonah so upset about? He was upset because the city of Nineveh had repented from the greatest to the least, even including the animals, according to the text. There had been a massive revival led by Jonah, and he was upset about it. I can't imagine that. In his heart, if he'd been right, he would have been doing all he could to set up ways to move through the city and disciple all the new believers. He would have been like Barnabas in the New Testament. When God blessed his work, he summoned Paul to help him. He should have been running around calling all the other prophets that he knew, saying, hey, come on over here and help me get this thing going, because a lot of people are coming to God in Nineveh and we need help to help them get started right. But instead, Jonah was displeased, and he was very angry. And the word anger in the Hebrew language is a word which means to boil or to burn. In other words, Jonah was hot. One commentator said Jonah's problem was that he had been concerned about his own reputation, because he'd been walking up and down through the city saying, in 40 days, God's going to destroy this city. And now that that wasn't going to happen, what would they think of Jonah? Or maybe someone said he was more concerned about God's reputation. He was looking out for God. How many of you know we don't have to look out for God? But he was looking out for God. You know, God's reputation is on the line. He said he would destroy the city, and now he's not going to do it. I mean, here's the greatest revival in history, and Jonah is angry instead of rejoicing for what God has done. He's focused on what did not happen rather than celebrating mercy. He is troubled by it. He reminds me of the story of the prodigal son in the New Testament. In the first part in Luke 15, the prodigal demands his inheritance and he's going to the far country. This is what Jonah did when he ran away from God at the beginning. He went to the far country. He went to Tarshish. But here in chapter 4, Jonah was more like the elder brother. The elder brother heard the music and the dancing for the one who had returned, and he was filled with anger. And the Bible says he was angry and would not go in. He didn't go to the party. Jonah was like that. God sent this incredible revival, and Jonah wanted nothing to do with it. So after the passion of Jonah, we see his prayer. And the first verse was his passion, verses 2 and 3, Jonah's prayer. So he prayed to the Lord, and he said, "Lord, was not this what I said when I was still in my country? Therefore I fled previously to Tarshish. For I knew that you are a gracious and merciful God, slow to anger and abundant in loving kindness, one who relents from doing harm. Therefore now, O Lord, please take my life from me, for it is better for me to die than to live." In verses 2 and 3, we see the prayer of Jonah. This is the second prayer of Jonah recorded in this book. The first one took place while he was in the belly of the whale. That was a little more intense than this one. That was a prayer of confession and repentance. But now Jonah is praying again, and this time, this self-righteous anger leads him to one of the most unusual prayers you will find in all the Bible. His prayer is both a confession and a complaint. First of all, the good part of his prayer, Jonah confesses what he knows about God. He said, "Lord, was this not what I knew when I was still in my country? I knew that you were a gracious and merciful God, that you were slow to anger and abundant in loving kindness, one who relents from doing harm." Jonah's problem wasn't what he didn't know about God. His problem was what he did know about God. In the first part of his prayer, Jonah explains why he was unwilling to go to Nineveh. His confession is centered on what he knew about God. He said, "God, you're gracious, merciful, slow to anger, abundant in loving kindness, and one who relents from doing harm." Did you know that this description, exactly like that, appears 7 other times in the Old Testament? Everywhere else, it is used as a source of comfort or hope for God's people. Here, Jonah used it as a source of frustration. From personal experience, Jonah knew that if the wicked people of Nineveh changed their attitude toward God, he would forgive them. And that is what made him angry. He did not want Nineveh to respond. He did not want them to be spared. He wanted them to be judged. He did not like the people of Nineveh. He thought their time to get what was coming to them was here. His problem was not what he did know about God. His problem was what he did know about God. He knew God was gracious, merciful, and compassionate, and that was exactly what troubled him. I have to point out, Jonah was happy about when God's compassion worked for him. He just didn't want it to work for Nineveh. You say, that's terrible, but think about this. You're driving down the highway, and on this particular day, you are speeding. You look in your mirror and you see a police officer coming and you glance at your speedometer and you realize you are guilty. But the officer passes you and pulls over the driver who's in front of you who's also speeding. And you are happy. You are glad. Jonah was glad when God passed over him. He was not glad when God passed over Nineveh. That was his confession, and he knew that to be true about God. Notice his complaint. His complaint was, "Therefore, O Lord, please take my life from me, for it is better for me to die than to live." Students of human behavior have often noted a connection between hatred for others and pity for yourself. Jonah's complaining prayer sounds very much like the prayer of Elijah under the juniper tree. Do you remember that story? Elijah had delivered God's message and carried out his command, but he felt like a failure. Queen Jezebel had threatened his life, and he became discouraged, and he ran into the wilderness and found a juniper tree. He sat down and began to pout, and 1 Kings 19:4 says, he prayed that he might die and said, "It is enough, Lord, take my life, for I am no better than my father's." The interesting difference between Elijah and Jonah is this. Elijah wanted to die because he thought he was a failure. Jonah wanted to die because he knew he was a success. If you look carefully at Jonah's complaint, you will see the core of his problem. Right in the text it says, "It is better for me." Jonah's problem was spiritual myopia. All he could see was what was better for himself. Everything else was measured by how it affected him. He did not have the heart of God for others because he was consumed with himself. And when you look around today, it's not hard to see a bit of that same spirit. It's made its way into the church. Stay around long enough and you will hear someone say, "I'm not going to do that because my needs aren't being met." That kind of thinking is self-focused, and it often leaves your needs unmet because God's way is different. As you care for others, he takes care of you. If you want a friend, you got to be a friend. If you need encouragement, you got to encourage someone else. If you want to be valued, take time to value others. When you focus on others, you'll often find that your own needs are met along the way. But Jonah didn't understand that. He only saw what was best for Jonah, and now he's sitting there overwhelmed with self-pity, asking God to take his life. We come to the fourth verse and the probing of Jonah. By all standards, God was going to put Jonah to death right there. I mean, he deserved it. He deserved to die. God had pursued him, corrected him, used him, and now Jonah stood in open defiance of God. Have you ever thought about what would you do with Jonah if you were God? We probably wouldn't have anywhere near the patience God had. If God had dealt with him strictly in justice, Jonah would have been finished. But instead, in kindness and patience, God reached out to him. And I love what God does. He teaches us a lot about how to deal with people. He doesn't accuse him. He asks him a question. Let me just say, that's a good way to interact with people when you're in a point of contention. Questions are better than accusations. Here's what God said. "Jonah, is it right for you to be angry?" Question makes a man examine his own heart. But you know what happened? Jonah didn't even answer him. You can look far and wide. He was so angry with God, he didn't even respond. Instead of repenting, he sank deeper into self-pity and he went out to find a place to pout. So we go from the probing of Jonah to the protest of Jonah in verse 5. "So Jonah went out of the city and he sat on the east side of the city. There he made himself a shelter and he sat under in the shade till he might see what would become of the city." Now, folks, this is really interesting. It is obvious from the text that Jonah was still hoping God might destroy Nineveh. God sent a revival and Jonah's going out to watch and see if God doesn't come through and wipe them out, because he went up and down the city saying everything about God destroying the city. If God was going to do it, Jonah wanted to have a good place to watch, so he got himself a good seat. He went to the east side of the city, found a vantage point, settled in to see what would happen. Two expressions in this verse reveal his heart. First of all, the Bible says he went out. He left the presence of God. He walked away from the revival. He turned his back on what God was doing. All around him, people were repenting, crying out to God, seeking forgiveness. Everywhere Jonah looked, he could see the evidence of God's mercy and grace, and he could not stand it, and he did not want to be a part of it. You say, how could Jonah be like that? And yet, we've all seen it. When God begins to move and when lives are changed and people are saved, or there's something going on in your high school that's amazing, a lot of people stand back and they criticize and they'll say stuff like, "That's way too emotional for me," or "People are being pressured," or "That's not real." And to be sure, not everything that looks like a revival is actually a revival, but Scripture calls us to be discerning. But sometimes that discernment can turn into a critical and cynical spirit where we question everything and we trust nothing. And before long, we find ourselves like Jonah. We miss out on what God is doing. So he went out, but the scripture says he sat down. He chose a place east of the city. He built a little shelter to protect himself from the sun. And he sat there with a defiant spirit. You can almost hear him saying, "All right, God, I'm here. Now do it. You said you would destroy this city. I told them you would. Now bring it down. I'm not leaving until you do." That was Jonah, sitting outside the city waiting for judgment when God had chosen to show mercy. Jonah just couldn't stand it. He hated the Ninevites so much. Verses 6 through 8 of the fourth chapter show us Jonah's preservation. God is now going to start to work on Jonah again, one-on-one. And let me suggest to you men and women that when God works on you, he's got an incredible inventory of stuff he can use to work on you. I mean, he is in control of the whole universe. And it's amazing what God is going to do to work on Jonah. It's an amazing story. And the Lord prepared a plant and made it come up over Jonah that it might be shade for his head to deliver him from his misery. So Jonah was very grateful for the plant. This is the second time God has prepared something for Jonah. Back in the first chapter, the Bible says he prepared a great fish for Jonah. Now he's preparing a plant for Jonah. He's got a couple more things to prepare later on. Most people believe this was a fast-growing vine like a castor oil plant with large leaves that provided shade. And the plant grew quickly because God prepared it. And when it spread its leaves over Jonah and gave him relief from the heat, the Bible says Jonah was very grateful. The King James Version says he was exceedingly glad. Isn't that interesting? The first time in the whole book that Jonah is happy. He was exceedingly angry in verse 1. He's exceedingly grateful in verse 6. And in verse 9, he's exceedingly angry again. He's mad, then he's glad, then he's mad again. He's a man driven by his emotions. And what made him happy? A plant. That raises the question, what makes you happy? Because what brings you joy often reveals the condition of your heart. Happiness comes in many forms. Sometimes it's a house, sometimes it's a car, sometimes it's a hobby, a possession, something we enjoy, and if we're not careful, we become attached to those things. But notice what happens next. The Lord gives and the Lord takes away. Blessed be the name of the Lord, right? But as morning dawned the next day, God prepared a worm, and it so damaged the plant that it withered. And it happened when the sun arose that God prepared a vehement east wind, and the sun beat on Jonah's head so that he grew faint. Then he wished death for himself, and he said, "It is better for me to die than to live." The Bible says that God prepared a worm. It attacked the plant, and it withered. The shade was gone. Then God prepared a scorching east wind, and the sun beat down on Jonah's head until he grew faint. God prepared the fish to redirect Jonah, but to correct Jonah's heart, he prepared three things: a plant, a worm, and a wind. And Jonah lost his shade. Now he's sitting in the heat, the wind blowing against him like a furnace, and the comfort God gave him has been taken away. And once again, Jonah is angry. And the text says he would rather die than live. We're not so different from Jonah. We get attached to the plants in our lives. And when those things begin to take the place of God, the Lord has a way of dealing with us. God prepares plants and God prepares worms. If we will not release those things to him, he knows how to remove them, not to harm us, but to teach us. Notice the pouting of Jonah in verse 9. Then God said to Jonah, "Is it right for you to be angry about the plant?" And Jonah said, "It is right for me to be angry even to death." Jonah was mad, then he was glad, and now he's mad again. But notice this, at least now he's talking to God, because last time he wouldn't even answer him. The last time he would not even answer God, and now he responds and he says he has the right to be angry even if it kills him. And this reminds us of Jonah's real problem from the beginning. Jonah knew a great deal about God, but he did not truly know God. He did not understand God's heart. Through all of his years of ministry, he had never grasped the depth of God's love and mercy. And the pity of Jonah in verses 10 and 11. Now watch this. God used Jonah's experience with the plant to teach him a lesson. And I got to tell you something. If you don't believe God is wise, and if you don't believe God knows how to do what he does, just listen to this. But the Lord said to Jonah, Jonah, you've had pity on the plant for which you have not labored, nor made it grow, which came up in a night and perished in a night. And should I not pity Nineveh, that great city in which are more than 120,000 persons who cannot discern between right hand and left, and much livestock? Jonah had pity on something that had no soul, no life beyond a moment, yet he was angry that God would pity a city full of people. God reminds him that Nineveh was full of people, including many children who were too young to understand right from wrong, along with many animals. In other words, Jonah, you care about a plant. Should I not care about people? Should I not care about children? Should I not care about a city full of life? The contrast is overwhelming. The plant lasted a day. Souls of people are for eternity. The loss of a plant is nothing, but the loss of a city would be devastating. This was a defining moment for Jonah. God was exposing his heart. Jonah, you had no compassion. You obeyed, but you did not care. You spoke my message, but you did not share my heart. As we bring this series to a close, I want to ask you just a few questions. But first, notice something. This book begins in an unusual way, and it ends the same way. The final verse is a question, and it is never answered. It just sort of hangs out there. It lingers so that every time you think about Jonah, you hear that question. Jonah, you had pity on a plant. Should I not have pity on a city? That question is meant for all of us. Here's my question. Number one, is comfort more important than compassion? God was asking Jonah, is your comfort more important than my compassion? Jonah was wrapped up in his shade. He was focused on his own comfort. He was ignoring God's heart for people. We enjoy the things that God gives us, and rightly so. He provides for us and cares for our needs. But when those things become so important that we no longer have time for God, something is wrong. When our lives are consumed with what we have, we lose sight of what matters. It's a simple test. If it all disappeared tomorrow, would you still want to serve God? This is not about how much you have. It's about whether what you have has you. Question number two, is the material more important than the spiritual? There's a big misunderstanding about this. Most people think the material is the real life and the spiritual is sort of a not real life. But the opposite is true. The material is temporary. The spiritual is eternal. The spiritual is reality. Third question, is the temporal more important than the eternal? The plant was temporary. Jonah was focused on the plant. It had a one-day lifespan, and it was gone. The people of Nineveh were eternal. God's heart was stirred for people, especially for those who were vulnerable and unaware. This is the heart of God, and we are called to live with eternity in view, to care for souls, to invest in lives, to see people the way God sees them. I've told you many times, there's only two things that are eternal. Only two things are going to survive the ultimate on this earth. One of them is the Word of God, and the other are the souls of men and women. Where are we putting our emphasis? The message of Jonah is not just about obedience. It is about compassion. It is about aligning our hearts with God's heart. God is saying, I have a great heart for people. What about you? What about me? God needs to reinvigorate our hearts for his purpose. Our goal should be to go to heaven and take as many people with us as we can. When we have that compassion in our hearts, God can use us.
7: Amen. Well, I hope that's what's in your heart. And if it is true that it is in your heart, it will be in your life. And it will be evident in what you do every day. We are at the end of our discussion of the book of Jonah. We'll have some incidental messages on other things between now and the first of the month. But if you have enjoyed the study of Jonah, be sure to get the study guide and the CD package from Turning Point. Go to davidjeremiah.org, and there you will find all the information you need to get these products shipped to your home, and you can use them in many ways going forward. The reason I say that today with urgency is we don't talk about these individual studies except when they're on the air. And it'll be some time before we do Jonah again, I promise you. So if you're interested in this book, this is the time to take action. Have a wonderful day. We'll see you next time right here on this good station. I'm David Jeremiah. Thank you for listening.
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0: In Hebrews chapter 11, the Bible has told us of the faith of Noah, Abraham, Moses, and others. Now we continue reading with Hebrews 11:30. By faith, the walls of Jericho fell down after they had been encircled for 7 days. By faith, Rahab the harlot did not perish along with those who were disobedient after she had welcomed the spies in peace. And what more shall I say? For time will fail me if I tell of Gideon, Barak, Samson, Jephthah, of David and Samuel and the prophets, who by faith conquered kingdoms, performed acts of righteousness, obtained promises, shut the mouths of lions, quenched the power of fire, escaped the edge of the sword, from weakness were made strong, became mighty in war, put foreign armies to flight. Women received back their dead by resurrection, and others were tortured, not accepting their release, so that they might obtain a better resurrection. And others experienced mockings and scourgings, yes, also chains and imprisonment. They were stoned, they were sawn in two, they were tempted, they were put to death with the sword. They went about in sheepskins, in goatskins, being destitute, afflicted, ill-treated, men of whom the world was not worthy, wandering in deserts and mountains and caves and holes in the ground. And all these, having gained approval through their faith, did not receive what was promised, because God had provided something better for us, so that apart from us, they would not be made perfect. Hebrews chapter 12. Therefore, since we have so great a cloud of witnesses surrounding us, let us also lay aside every encumbrance and the sin which so easily entangles us, and let us run with endurance the race that is set before us, fixing our eyes on Jesus, the author and perfecter of faith, who, for the joy set before him, endured the cross, despising the shame, and has sat down at the right hand of the throne of God. For consider him who has endured such hostility by sinners against himself, so that you will not grow weary and lose heart. You have not yet resisted to the point of shedding blood in your striving against sin, and you have forgotten the exhortation which is addressed to you as sons. My son, do not regard lightly the discipline of the Lord, nor faint when you are reproved by him. For those whom the Lord loves, he disciplines, and he scourges every son whom he receives. It is for discipline that you endure. God deals with you as with sons, for what son is there whom his father does not discipline? But if you are without discipline, of which all have become partakers, then you are illegitimate children and not sons. Furthermore, we had earthly fathers to discipline us, and we respected them. Shall we not much rather be subject to the Father of spirits and live? For they disciplined us for a short time as seemed best to them, but he disciplines us for our good, so that we may share his holiness. All discipline for the moment seems not to be joyful, but sorrowful. Yet to those who have been trained by it, afterwards it yields the peaceful fruit of righteousness. Therefore, strengthen the hands that are weak and the knees that are feeble, and make straight paths for your feet, so that the limb which is lame may not be put out of joint, but rather be healed. Scripture reading without comment. This is the Word. I'm Nicholas Hope.
1: 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Kenneth Hill here. I've been told by some folks I don't say much at the top of the hour. Well, I can't really say too much, but I can tell you that Jesus Christ, God's own Son, came to this earth and died for your sin that you might have your sins forgiven. So turn from your sin, turn to Jesus Christ, and receive him as your personal Savior. And there'll be a home in heaven for you. I can tell you that in 30 seconds.

Christmas night, when the air is still and the moon is high, it's written in the stars, painted with their light, spelling out a name across the sky.

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0: But it just becomes natural, like they're in crisis and I know you're gonna be there and you're gonna be okay. So I put them ahead of you and I'm not really always sure how to not do that. And I'm thinking of the blended family whose kids are struggling because they're in a new marriage. And so I think it's really natural to put our kids' needs in front of our marriage.
1: For us husbands, we need to understand that's a mom's heart. And that's a good thing. And you are being the mom that God wants you to be.

0: grandmother, God wants you to be, and I need to support you.
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0: Are we as good as it gets? Learn what evolutionists think on today's Creation Moment. And now, here's our Creation Moment's host, Ian Taylor.
1: Human beings as good as it gets? According to several influential evolutionary scientists, human beings are as good as it gets, and evolution has stopped for us. Some dispute this, saying that human evolution is still happening, but it's invisible. Although none of this sounds very much like science, such claims have fueled new debate among evolutionists. These debates are puzzling, considering man's supposed evolutionary history. According to evolution, modern man evolved in a blink of evolutionary history from some ape-like creature. As we have pointed out many times on Creation Moments, if evolution and its timescales were true, virtually every generation of our ancestors would have had some evolved improvements over the last generation. Why would evolution have stopped so suddenly? Has modern medicine, which saves even the weak, stopped evolution? Mutations are also decreasing among us, they point out. In the primitive past, women had children throughout their reproductive life. Older women gave birth to children with more mutations. But today, women have their children when young and stop. The claim that we are all as good as we get reveals the pride of earthly thinking inherent in evolution. In truth, we can only be as good as we can get through the forgiveness of sins that comes by grace through faith in Jesus Christ.
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3: Many people look to others to fill the hole in their heart, but this problem is about more than being lonely for the companionship of someone else. 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God made you in His image for fellowship with God. Until you come to know God personally, you will continue to have this emptiness. We want to help you trade your loneliness for a relationship with Jesus Christ. 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
5: Hello, everybody. I'm Greg Patton in the New America. Until people can comprehend the true nature of man, that being that we're not good, but have depraved hearts, Jeremiah 17:9. 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I'm Greg Patton. I can't wait to share all of these things with you.

0: 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From the very first of WHCB's programming, we've had a special program on Saturday evenings called Saturday Night Sing. 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
0: Welcome to the Bible Class. We are continuing our study in the oldest book of the Bible, the book of Job. And we're finishing up on chapter 28. And we'll continue with the saying of Job, with the debate of Job, with the rebuttal of Job in chapter 29 in just a moment. In chapter 28, Job had given us the view of someone that is let down in a basket into a mine shaft. The flood breaketh out of the inhabitant, even the waters forgotten of the foot, they're dried up, they're gone away from men. As for the earth, out of it cometh bread, etc. He's talking about setting an end to darkness, searching out all perfection. All of this sort of thing coming out of chapter 28. And he continues by saying that man has found all sorts of treasures. And he talks about all that you can mine from the earth. But he can't find wisdom in the earth. He goes on to say that God controls all elements of the nature, the winds and the waters being examples. But true wisdom is not to be seen in the earth itself. True wisdom is fearing God and shunning evil. Verse 28. Verse 28 is a fitting conclusion to the chapter, realizing that chapters are arbitrary and they're placed in there to help us find verses that we're wanting to read and to give us a place to mark where we've been, etc. Verse 28 of chapter 28, Job 28:28, it's a very fitting verse. And unto man he said, behold, the fear of the Lord, that is wisdom. Now, when we talk about the fear of God, we talk about a holy, awesome reverence and respect. That's what we're talking about when we talk about the fear of the Lord. It's not a trembling in our boots, although it could be, but that's not primarily what it is. The fear of the Lord is the understanding that we are nothing but dust in the sight of Almighty God, and that we can be blown away at any moment. And how true that is, whether we wish to face it or not. Behold, the fear of the Lord, the awesome, reverential respect of God, that is wisdom. And to depart from evil is understanding. It's important for us to know that because we can't find wisdom in the rocks or in the stones, minerals or materials or metals, but we can find it in God. Job 29. Moreover, Job continued his parable and said, oh, that I were as in months past, as in the days when God preserved me, when his candle shined upon my head, and when his light, I walked through darkness. By his light, I walked through darkness. As I was in the days of my youth, when the secret of God was upon my tabernacle, when the Almighty was yet with me, when my children were about me, when I washed my steps with butter and the rock poured me out rivers of oil, when I went out to the gate through the city, when I prepared my seat in the street. The young men saw me and hid themselves, and the aged rose and stood up. The princes refrained talking and laid their hand to their mouth. The nobles held their peace and their tongue cleaved to the roof of their mouth. When the ear heard me, then it blessed me, and when the eye saw me, it gave witness to me. Because I delivered the poor that cried, and the fatherless, and him that had none to help him. The blessing of him that was ready to perish came upon me, and I caused the widow's heart to sing for joy. I put on righteousness, and it clothed me. My judgment was as a robe and a diadem. I was eyes to the blind and feet to the lame. I was a father to the poor, and the cause which I knew not I searched out. And I brake the jaws of the wicked and plucked the spoil out of his teeth. Then I said, I shall die in my nest, and I shall multiply my days as the sand. My root was spread out by the waters, and the dew lay all night upon my branch. My glory was fresh in me, and my bow was renewed in my hand. Unto me men gave ear and waited and kept silence at my counsel. After my words they spake not again, and my speech dropped upon them. And they waited for me as for the rain, and they opened their mouth wide as for the latter rain. If I laughed on them, they believed it not, and the light of my countenance they cast not down. I chose out their way and sat chief and dwelt as a king in the army, as one that comforteth the mourners. Now this is in the past. This is Job talking about the days before his tribulation. Job had reached the fall or autumn of his life. And so here he is working through the counsel of God. He recalls the happiness of those days. He recognizes that it's centered in his fellowship with God. Now, he's not talking in literal terms when he said, when I washed my steps with butter and the rock poured me out rivers of oil. What he's saying there, that's just simply a phrase. It's hyperbolic. It's an expression of the abundance which Job enjoyed. He was very wealthy. Now, we see that he delivered the poor. He did not oppress the poor. And the folks had such deference for Job that they could not believe that he would smile on them. It's verse 24. Because they were so enamored with him, because he had taken care of the widow and the orphan, and taken care of the poor, had taken care of the lame and the halt, and had taken care of the blind. This man is looking back with a panoramic view of his life. His life is passing before him, if you will. He's come to this golden time of his life, which is not golden, but it's quite cheap. It's quite dusty and dirty. And he's in great trial and tribulation, but he's looking back, and with favor, he looks back upon his life prior to all of these challenges. Job chapter 30, but now they that are younger than I have me in derision. So we go from Bethan, and now we are at the place of now, here and now. Whose fathers I would have disdained to have set with the dogs of my flock. The family line is so bad, I wouldn't have had anything to do with them in my former days as far as fellowship, because they were not worthy fellows. Yea, whereto might the strength of their hands profit me, in whom old age was perished? For want and famine they were solitary, fleeing into the wilderness in former time, desolate and waste, who cut up mallows by the bushes and juniper roots for their meat. They were driven forth from among men. They cried after them as a thief, to dwell in the cliffs of the valleys and caves of the earth and in the rocks. Among the bushes they brayed, Under the nettles they were gathered together. They were children of fools, yea, children of base men. They were viler than the earth. And now I am their song, yea, I am their byword. They abhor me, they flee far from me, and spare not to spit in my face. First 10 verses are pretty dire. These are the offscouring of the earth. These are not just, these would not be considered poor people by Old Testament standards. These would be considered vile people. These are evil people. The lowest people whom he had helped, even the vile people that he had taken care of some of their families, they now have turned against him and they now insult him. Verse 11, because they hath loosed, he hath loosed my cord and afflicted me. They have also let loose the bridle before me. Upon my right hand rise the youth. They push away my feet and they raise up against me the ways of their destruction. They mar my path. They set forward my calamity. They have no helper. They came upon me as a wide breaking in of waters. In the desolation they rolled themselves upon me. Terrors are turned upon me. They pursue my soul as the wind, and my welfare passeth away as a cloud. And now my soul is poured out upon me. The days of my affliction have taken hold upon me. My bones are pierced in me in the night season, and my sinews take no rest. By the great force of my disease is my garment changed. It bindeth me about as the collar of my coat. He hath cast me into the mire, and I am become like dust and ashes. I cry unto thee, and thou dost not hear me. I stand up, and thou regardest me not. Thou art become cruel to me. With thy strong hand thou opposest thyself against me. Thou liftest me up to the wind. Thou causest me to ride upon it, and dissolvest my substance. For I know that thou wilt bring me to death, and the house appointed, and to the house appointed for all living. Howbeit, he will not stretch out his hand to the grave, though they cry in his destruction. Did not I weep for him that was in trouble? Was not my soul grieved for the poor? When I looked for good, then evil came unto me. And when I waited for light, there came darkness. My bowels boiled and rested not. The days of affliction prevented me. I went mourning without the sun. I stood up and I cried in the congregation. I am a brother to dragons and a companion to owls. My skin is black upon me, and my bones are burned with heat. My harp also is turned to mourning, and my organ into the voice of them that weep. In this 30th chapter, we see that Job's very clothing is hanging loosely over his body, which has become so emaciated because of his affliction. This is his pain, and he's writhing in pain, and his clothing becomes twisted about him because of the writhing and pain. Job's physical torment, sometimes we forget about that, and we shouldn't forget about his physical torment, because that was all part and parcel of the testing and trials, as it is with us. We know that when we are attacked, when we are tried, when trials come, it's not only on the spiritual level, but it's also on the physical level. He says here, my bowels boiled within me. I mean, that is such a, such an awful kind of saying. And it's his inner self. We'd say my heart is sad. My heart is in turmoil, etc. That's what he's talking about there. It's not just, it's not a stomach thing. It's not a physical thing. This is a spiritual, emotional thing that he's going through. The days of affliction have taken over on him. He wailed like the jackal. It's called dragon there. And like the ostrich, which is called an owl, there in verse 29. He probably had skin that was peeling off because of all of the sunburn that he's had upon him. His bones are burned with heat. So he is in sad shape. Everything is turned to disaster. Chapter 31, he continues, I made a covenant with mine eyes. Why then should I think upon a maid? For what portion of God is there from above, and what inheritance of the Almighty from on high? Is not destruction to the wicked, and a strange punishment to the workers of iniquity? Doth not he see my ways and count all my steps? He declares his innocence in his personal life. He was pure toward his neighbor, toward God. He throws off the claim of lust in verse 1. He throws off the claim of deceit in verse 5 and covetousness in verse 7. It is a sad time, and yet he protects the very thought of his innocence. If I have walked with vanity, or if my foot hath hasted to deceit, let me be weighed in an even balance, that God may know mine integrity. I just want to be known as I am. If my step hath turned out of the way, and mine heart walked after mine enemies, if any blot hath cleaved to mine hands, then let me sow, and let another eat. Yea, let my offspring be rooted out. If mine heart have been deceived by a woman, or if I have laid wait at my neighbor's door, then let my wife grind unto another, and let others bow down upon her. What he says is, if I'm not innocent of these charges, then let my wife become the lowest slave, because the lowest slave is the one that did the grinding of the various grains. It was a hard job, and it took a lot of time and a lot of physical effort. And he's saying, let my wife become the lowest of slaves. Let me do all the work and let others eat of the produce, etc. He was saying, if I am a sinner in these areas that you've said, then these things should come upon me. For this is a heinous crime, yea, it's an iniquity to be punished by the judges, for it is a fire that consumeth to destruction, and would root out all mine increase. If I did despise the cause of my manservant or of my maidservant when they contended with me, what then shall I do when God riseth up, and when he visiteth? What shall I answer him? Did not he that made me in the womb make him? And did not one fashion us in the womb? If I have withheld the poor from their desire, or have caused the eyes of the widow to fail, or have eaten my morsel myself alone, and the fatherless hath not eaten thereof, from my youth he was brought up with me as with a father, and I have guided her from my mother's womb. If I have seen any perish for want of clothing, or any poor without covering, if his loins have not blessed me, and if he were not warmed with the fleece of my sheep, if I have lifted up my hand against the fatherless when I saw my help in the gate, then let mine arm fall from my shoulder blade, and mine arm be broken from the bone. For destruction from God was a terror to me, and by reason of his highness I could not endure. If I have made gold my hope, or have said to the fine gold, thou art my confidence, if I have rejoiced because my wealth was great and because mine hand had gotten much, if I beheld the sun when it shined, or the moon walking in brightness, and my heart hath been secretly enticed, or my mouth hath kissed my hand, this also were an iniquity to be punished by the judge, for I should have denied the God that is above. If I rejoiced at the destruction of him that hated me, or lifted up myself when evil found me, neither have I suffered my mouth to sin by wishing a curse to his soul. If the men of my tabernacle said not, oh, that we had

0: once, and when that went not out of the door, oh, that one would hear me. Behold, my desire is that the Almighty would answer me, and mine adversary had written a book. Surely I would take it upon my shoulder and bind it as a crown to me. I would declare unto the number of my steps, as a prince would I go near unto him. If my land cry against me, or that the furrows likewise thereof complain, if I have eaten the fruits thereof without money, or have caused the owners thereof to lose their life, let thistles grow instead of wheat, and cockle instead of barley. The words of Job are ended. Now think about it. Here he is, Job. If I've done any of these things, punish me. But if I've not, just let God talk to me. I need to talk to Almighty God.
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4: Erin Davis has to remind herself the purpose of a home is using it to serve others.
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4: 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For Tuesday, September 22nd, I'm Vanna Gresh. Today, Nancy began a series about the Shunammite woman found in 2 Kings chapter 4. We saw the importance of this woman's hospitality to the prophet Elisha, and that teaching got a lot of our listeners thinking. So let's pause together and make this personal. How might we open our homes and use them to serve the Lord? One listener remembers an example from her childhood.
5: If anybody came into my mom's house, it didn't matter what time of the day, it didn't matter. She would always bring out food, all breads, cookies. So if you ever went away from my house growing up, you know, it was really surprising because there was always food. So I don't know if she just had the spirit of hospitality, but it was always there. My sister and I, we're not as generous as my mom. We don't constantly bake and cook. And I mean, so it is a spirit that I don't know if it's a dying art, but I think most of us that are in our 50s remember the older generation always had food ready.
6: I remember that as well. But here's the thing we need to remind ourselves, and especially the younger generation. You don't have to be a gourmet cook. You don't have to be into baking. You don't have to be into anything exquisite or extravagant or massive to be hospitable. I mean, I've shown hospitality in my home with, you know, pop and pretzels or popcorn or some other things not so healthy that I won't mention. It's the heart we're talking about. And I think so many times we get intimidated by the thought of hospitality because we think we have to, you know, the house has to be spotless. I just tell you right now, with a family of six living in my house is not spotless. And you may trip on toys or who knows what else right now. So that's not the point. The point is that we open our hearts and we welcome people into our space. What we're doing then is welcoming them into our lives. And we say, I care about you. I want to serve you. I want to bless you. And one way to do that is through meals. But I have gotten really creative over the years when I sometimes walk into my house after my company gets there for dinner at times. And I have found ways to get creative about providing food. And it may be, you know, I say, come bring your own dinner, but in whatever ways we can to say, here's a space where we can enjoy each other, where we can fellowship. And let me say also, as a single woman in ministry, how grateful I am for friends I have who do know how to cook and bake and do know how to provide really healthy, wholesome meals and have welcomed. I'm looking at Jennifer here. I was in your home not too long ago, and you and your mother law prepared a great meal. It was a homemade meal. That was a real treat for me, home-cooked meal. And so as a servant of the Lord, what a blessing it's been to experience the gift of hospitality from others. So don't underestimate the power and the gift that it is to serve your family, guests, others in that way in your home.
7: I have six children, and we about a year and a half ago moved to a home that was a little larger, and on the property had a guest house so that we could

0: host our my in-laws, and that's been a stretch to sometimes have them so close. It's been a blessing as well, and but also in the home, just having the space to have people over. But with all the children and such, it's sometimes like in my mind, I know. I believe God has called us here to be hospitable and to share. However, it's my heart attitude that I struggle with sometimes, is just how to do this with a joyful heart as well, even though I know that God is calling me to do this. And so this talk has reminded me that I need to do it so with a joyful heart as well. So
1: thank you.
2: The heart attitude makes all the difference, doesn't it? Mm-hmm. And sometimes others can't tell, but we know.
3: Well, I was just sitting here thinking what a relief this program is going to be to women to know that you don't have to be Pinteresting, you know. I'm a technology recluse because I just can't handle it. But I think Pinterest is what magazine covers are and what malls are. Just such a source of condemnation. And was so struck by the Shunammite woman. And she said, well, I'm going to give him a bed and a table and a lamp. And I'm not going to decoupage the room. I'm not gonna carve it out of driftwood I found in my backyard. I'm just gonna meet his needs, and that's gonna be enough. And so I think that there, it's as so often happens for us as young women, we're twisted. Like, we want to have a beautiful home, but we don't necessarily want to be hospitable, and we want to have that magazine cover look, but we don't want anyone to mess it up. And so the Lord really has, typically my home is full of teenagers, and they're so easy to please in many ways. I mean, pizza rolls and Pepsi, and we are rolling. So, you know, I love that, and God's really blessed us recently with a bigger house and a farm and a fainting goat. And you know, it's been such a privilege just to have more, to be able to give more. And so I don't think it's something that young women are necessarily hearing a lot about or understand. They think it's about, you know, having a home that looks like Pinterest. So I just think you've nailed it with the heart of it.
2: Kim is another, as would be true of many of you in this room, I've had the privilege of being a guest in her home and being warmly welcomed there. And I know she and her husband have a real heart for ministering to others in their home. Just how has it been a blessing to you to use your home for hospitality?
4: Oh, I love having people over. I really do. And I don't get to do it as much as I would like or as much as I used to. But I love to have people over. It blesses them. But I'm telling you, when I'm cleaning up after a big mob has been there, it is just a sweet time of reflecting and thinking about how we've shared fellowship in what God is doing in each other's lives. I think about a big birthday party, for a friend once that she was able to hear from so many people how she had blessed their lives, and it was encouraging to her. I'm thinking of my friend here sitting beside me who is a single woman and lives alone, but has prepared her home with three nice bedrooms. And everyone that stays, she opens her home all the time to visiting people that come through our
2: city. She's been trying to get me to come stay there.
4: She has invited you many times, Nancy. You have a standing invitation. But everyone that stays there, they say, this bed, I have never slept in such a great bed. I've never had such a great night's sleep. She has games there for children of all ages, for adults. And it's just, it's a party place. But it's not necessarily a Pinterest show place, but it is comfortable, it's inviting, and you know, I just think that that's the heart of God, to come here, come sit beside me, let me love on you. And I love doing that in my home, and I love going to people's homes who do that, to reflect the heart of Christ.
1: Recently, I had a lady come and live with me who just got out of prison, and I did not know her before, and it's been very difficult. I'm single and don't have a large home, but have really, since the Lord said it's time for you to have her in your home. And there are many times I've wanted to open the door and kick her out, but know that the Lord continues to say, even in that first part that you shared, of the Lord has called you to do something, it may be hard, but you have to keep pushing through because you don't know who you're entertaining or the impact or influence that you could have.

0: have. I know there have been several of my friends have said, Angela, I can't believe you're doing that just to watch you do it. And I go, it's not me because I don't want to do it. So it's been very, very difficult.
1: But can you say anything about the blessing of it?
0: It has been a blessing, too. She came to know the Lord in prison and is continuing to grow. She is working at our family camp, cleaning houses out there, and she's around to help me. I have been traveling a lot on the road with the ministry, and she's there to take care of things and be there to do things that I cannot do because of travel.
1: And I think she is a jewel in the making.
0: I agree.
1: And that what you are, the way you're bringing her into your home is a picture of Christ welcoming her into his home and his heart, and that she's just going to blossom. And there have already been so many changes in her life. And I think this season of her knowing that she's welcome in the family of God, that you're demonstrating that in just such a powerful way that is going to really deeply impact her life. It already is.
2: So I'm an empty nester, and but when my children were teenagers, I had a freezer stocked with slice and bake. So I don't know what this Pinterest thing is, but a couple of friends used to make fun of me that I wasn't a home baker, but I grew up in New York City, and we had a tiny kitchen. So our version of baking was to pull out the slice. Do you all know what slice and bakes are? You buy cookies that are ready to just take off and stick on the cookie sheet, and you stick them in the oven. They're cookie dough. And so that was our version, and several of my daughter's friends, you know, still consider me their second mom and come back and visit now that they're all grown and married. And so hospitality, it can look in different ways. And then I also wanted to just mention, sometimes my husband and I are on a different page. I always want to have everyone over all the time. And one of the things, as I've been praying to respect him more and honor him in our home, is to really wait on him, and to not just invite anyone over, but to really, you know, make sure that his heart is in the same place as mine, and he wants to do it. And that's been really beneficial and exciting to see him grow more into wanting to do it. And then when we do have people over, that we're together in it, and that's a good thing. And so I just thought that was important.
1: And you see that in the Shunammite woman. Before she builds a room on her, she has a room on her house. Yes. She talks to her husband about it.
2: Yeah, and that's a good thing to do.
1: To be on the same page. And your husband, some of you may be married to men who are more introverted or aren't parties waiting to happen. So you need to be sensitive to that, because your husband, if those of you who are married, is your most important guest in your home. And yet, scriptures teach us that being hospitable is a qualification for being an elder or a deacon and to provide leadership in the church. Now, that doesn't mean you always have to have parties at your house, but it does mean having a warm and welcoming heart and using the things God has given you to be a blessing to others. So give him room to grow in that, but also realize that sometimes God may be protecting you by your husband's reticence to have a party there every night, that he may realize that this is stretching you beyond what is practical or reasonable at this season of your life. So that's why God gave you to each other, so you could help each other, so you could balance each other, but make it a matter of discussion, as this woman did with her husband, and prayer. Seek the Lord and say, how can we use what God has entrusted to us in this season to be a blessing to others?
3: I just feel just so strong in my heart right now. I just am just praying that the Lord would reach down and grip a hold of our hearts and put his desires in our heart to want to do this, because it's not out of our own desires that we can do this. It's not. And so I am just praying that the Lord will put on each one of our hearts, somebody, a neighbor or a friend, those people that are lost in our lives, that he would just put their face in your mind and your heart, and that we would be intentional and that we would respond and say yes to that, and that we would, because I know I always pause or I feel like the Lord's nudging me or pushing me, and then I just stop and I think the selfishness or the things get in the way. And so I just really pray that the Lord would put somebody on each one of our hearts, mm-hmm. and that we would say yes, mm-hmm. and that these people would come to know the Lord, maybe a lost soul that you know.
4: I'm a homeschool mom. I have four children, and we host a small group in our home every other week, and we have 30 children that come. We believed in be fruitful and multiply. So my house kind of gets trashed sometimes, and this was very timely because we've led a small group for about 10 years and always had the kids present, not with us while we're discussing, but we always have childcare. They do Bible lessons themselves, but we just felt it was important that they saw us as their parents gathering together to pray. And honestly, I'm getting a little tired and weary, and to be here today and to hear the Lord just speaking to my heart that this is good, that you're having all these kids over all the time is good. And he reminded me that, you know, after 10 years, they started out really little, and now we've got some big ones. And our young men in our group are getting ready to start leading the Bible teaching to the new littles now. Great. That we have. So it's just a blessing. But I'm very blessed to be here today because I've been very tired. So thank you.
1: And that's where we have to get filled up so that we can give out to others. And now keep in mind, this woman in Shunem didn't have everybody over all the time. So that's where you need wisdom and discernment and seeking the Lord and saying, for this season of my life, who is it that you want us to minister to in this way? So God may not have provided you a place where you can have a small group with 30 kids, or it may not be a season of life where you and your husband feel that that's the best way to use your home. So don't compare to somebody else's story. Don't get on a guilt trip about what you aren't doing, or get proud about what you are doing. Ask the Lord in this season. If you're married, ask your mate in this season together, how can we use what God has entrusted to us to be a blessing to others?
5: One of the things that has really talked to me today, and our home has always been open to whoever wants to come. And the way that looks has changed over the years. Before we had children, you know, we tried to minister to other couples. And even before we had our children, we were involved in youth ministry. And, you know, who we had young people in our house before we even had kids, and the leaders. And then as my kids were born and we had them, my children went to public school. And what a huge ministry. You know, what the family looks like today is not necessarily what our families look like. And I have to tell you, the kids that came in and had dinner at our dinner table came to our house, like these ladies are saying. That's a huge thing of hospitality. So many kids are not exposed to that. They don't have a clue what a family is. Even in Christian homes, where everybody's so busy. But hospitality does evolve over the years, and it truly is a legacy that we as mothers, and even single women, I just feel like so many people have poured into my kids' lives. And even now, as I hear Nancy speak, I have a daughter at Moody, and she's single, and just dealing with the singleness when people around her are saying, you need to have someone else in your life. She's like, Mom, I just want to be content where I am and with what God's going to do with my life. So anyhow, I just think that hospitality can take on a lot of different looks. You know, whether it's to an individual or to a family or a group of young people or older people. And my heart right now in my season of life is I feel like the older generation is being left out. You know, there's lots of wisdom to be had there. And I just think that's a group that we could be ministering to a lot more effectively. So again, just seasons of life and what hospitality can look like can be very different.
1: Great, good. A good word from a woman who's been through some of those seasons. One more, right back here.
6: When I think of an example of hospitality, I think of my mom. We grew up with four girls in a two-bedroom home. Mom and dad got kicked in the basement, unfinished basement, when we were younger, but they always had missionaries in. And I remember a particular one time when they had a couple up, all four of us girls stayed in one room, and the pastor came to my mom and said, Diane, we need more room. I've got two more guys coming in, have no place to put them. And so we all went out of the bedrooms, and the missionaries all had the bedrooms. It doesn't matter how much you have. Just be willing to use it. The blessing through all that is one of the missionaries, two of his sons married two of my sisters. So you just never know what God has. But God has blessed me with just a wonderful example of a mother. And I have now enjoyed reaping that benefit of doing it myself. And God has blessed me and my husband with the ability and even the space to do it. But always a full house is a good house.
7: 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You can hear the series, You're Welcome Here, when you click on the link in the transcript of this program. 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To close our time out today, let's listen to Nancy.
1: Number one. Hospitality is one of the most practical ways to express the love of Christ. That's how people can know that we love them and that we love each other as believers, is through hospitality. Number two, hospitality reflects the hospitable heart of God. We have a God who is hospitable. And when we practice hospitality, we show the world what he is like. Number three, hospitality is a great way to build unity and community with other believers. It's a way to really get to know each other. Getting into each other's lives just does not happen within the four walls of a church. That's where we can meet each other. But then when we come into our homes, in the context of a home, that's where we break bread, we break down barriers, and we create a climate for true fellowship and love to be experienced. Number four, the Bible promises rewards for those who practice hospitality. And those rewards, by the way, are not only here on earth. There are some rewards promised in heaven for those who practice hospitality. Number five, hospitality is one of the most effective ways to create a hunger for Christ in the hearts of non-believers. Some people who won't go in the door of a church will come into your home. And that's where we can begin to share with them the love of Christ. Number six, hospitality will help you deal with loneliness and depression. And I think of even some singles or those who are widowed or divorced and live by themselves and have to deal with loneliness and discouragement. Hospitality is one way of dealing with that. And number seven, hospitality will help us deal with selfishness. Now, I know we have no problem with selfishness among anybody here in this room, but I have to tell you, my bent is to be selfish. And hospitality is a way of running into the face of that selfishness and breaking down that natural selfish instinct. Number eight, hospitality will help you deal with materialism and help you get values that are eternal. Number nine, if you have children, hospitality is a great way to cultivate in your children a heart for ministry and a heart for serving other people. And number 10, if there were no other reasons, this would be sufficient reason. And that is that God commands us to be hospitable. If you're a child of God, I have news for you. Hospitality is not an option.
7: 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And that's also where you can see if there's an existing ambassador in your area and connect with them. If you're a woman in ministry, I hope you'll check that out. Tomorrow, Nancy will be back with episode 3 of this series, A Breath of New Life. She asks, are you growing in contentment?
1: If you're not satisfied with what you have, you won't be satisfied with what you think you want. And I see in this woman a heart of contentment. Godliness with contentment is great gain. For we brought nothing into the world, and we cannot take anything out of the world. But if we have food and clothing, with these we will be content.
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9: With SRN News, I'm John Scott. British Prime Minister Andy Burnham set to meet Tuesday with President Trump.
10: Burnham plans to discuss ways to bolster Ukraine's defenses and ease fuel prices that have soared since the U.S.-Israeli war with Iran blocked ships from moving freely through the Strait of Hormuz. Burnham, once a vocal Trump critic, now says he wants to seek common ground. Mr. Trump has called Burnham a nice guy, but has also concerned U.K. officials by voicing support for Irish unification and musing about the future of the Falkland Islands. Rich Thomason reporting.
9: Prime Minister Burnham said that Britain has agreed to provide limited military support to Saudi Arabia to repel attacks by Iran-backed Houthi rebels in Yemen. Burnham told reporters as he flew to the United Nations General Assembly in New York that he had agreed the Royal Air Force will provide air-to-air refueling of Saudi planes. The agreement for a matter of weeks, but Burnham said it will be kept under review. Russia has struck the Ukraine city Zaporizhia, injuring 5 and damaging civilian infrastructure.
11: Russian drones struck the southern Ukrainian city of Zaporizhia on Monday, a day after Kyiv's forces fired more than 1,000 drones at Russia, officials say. The Zaporizhia strike damaged 2 9-story residential buildings, a shopping center, and other civilian infrastructure. Oleksiy Puba, representative of Zaporizhia Regional State Emergency Service of Ukraine, says as a result of the attack, 5 people were injured, 5 others rescued, and 14 evacuated. Psychologists are providing assistance to 16 local residents. The relentless daily attacks underscore the lack of significant progress in diplomatic efforts to end the fighting more than 4 years after Russia invaded its neighbor. I'm Charles Ledesma.
9: Italian Prime Minister Meloni will introduce a measure to her government. It would cap the number of foreign students in classrooms and ban the wearing of burkas. This is SRN News. Texas Republicans want to change divorce law.
12: The state GOP has released a list of legislative priorities, and one of them involves changing how two married people separate. In a statement, the party says, quote, marriage and strong families are the best protection for children. We call for an end to no-fault divorce. When a marriage breaks down, family law proceedings should respect 50-50 equal parenting presumptions in the best interest of children. The Texas GOP is also promoting covenant marriage. Michael Harrington reporting.
9: President Trump staffing up the U.S. Commission on International Religious Freedom. He has appointed Andrew Brunson, Robert Barron, and Joe Grogan as commissioners. The White House says President Trump's announcement is a vital step in advancing the human right of freedom of religion or belief abroad. Filling these roles demonstrates the ongoing commitment of the United States to international religious freedom. This is SRN News. A Nashville hospital is under fire after a drug mix-up.
13: A whistleblower case out of Nashville says 4 joint replacement patients at Ascension St. Thomas Midtown were given the wrong drug and left critically injured, including paralysis. Regulators say the pharmacy sent potassium phosphate instead of the numbing drug mepivacaine and missed basic label checks. The hospital was placed in immediate jeopardy. A former nurse says those failures were reported for months and ignored. The hospital disputes that account and says new safeguards are in place. Willie Nelson, Washington.
12: A federal judge refusing to block the Trump administration from giving SpaceX more than 700 acres of wildlife refuge is part of a land swap in Texas. Meanwhile, environmental groups vow to continue their legal challenge. In June, the Fish and Wildlife Service approved moving forward with a deal with SpaceX, which would surrender 683 acres the company owns in exchange for this federal land. More details at srnnews.com.
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0: 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God is still on the throne, and prayer changes things. Today, Micah Van Hus continues unpacking his brand new book, Mythologies Decoded, Echoes of the Bible. 3 days, three completely different themes, one can't-miss conference. It's Prophecy in the News Live, and it's coming to the Delta Hotel in Bristol, Virginia, October 22nd through the 24th. Thursday is Apologetics Day. Dig deeper into your faith with Dr. Kenneth Hill, Lonnie Shipman, Josh Davis, and Mac Dominic, with topics like the intersection of apologetics and Bible prophecy and Bible understanding and Bible proofs. Friday, it's Bible prophecy. Josh Davis examines why the pre-tribulation rapture makes sense. Larry Stamm exposes Satan's long war on Israel. Mark Lindstedt examines the end times from Jewish, Muslim, and Christian perspectives. And Mac Dominic takes us into the coming kingdom of God. Then Saturday, things get really interesting with Mysteries of the Bible Verse. Micah Van Hus explores Angel's Eternal Realm of the Dead and Mythologies Decoded. Greg Patton examines the powerful unseen world. 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Do it today. Gods, giants, the Watchers, the Nephilim, why do similar stories appear across civilizations separated by thousands of miles? Today, Micah Van Hus takes us deeper into his new book, Mythologies Decoded, as we examine whether these ancient legends preserve echoes of events recorded in the Bible.
1: 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Micah and I have been talking about a number of elements, and there's so much to this. First of all, today, Micah, this is bound to be something that is on the minds of many people today. Why should a Christian study mythology, and perhaps some would call it pagan mythology? How does it help us?
2: So we should study mythology because the Bible was written in a world filled with this stuff, with pagan gods, sacred mountains, chaos serpents, giants, temples, and competing creation stories. So knowing that background can make these difficult Bible passages easier to understand, and it also shows how the nations kept pieces of the truth while still turning away from God. As we talked last time, at Babel, the languages were divided. People went off and worshiped Moloch, all kinds of different entities. And it shows these echoes that they're telling little bits of the truth because that's how they remember it or purposely distorted it. So it is important. Not everybody likes to study the mythologies, and that's fine. But I do. And obviously the folks who are interested in my writings do as well. And so, yeah, the Bible is written in this medium.
1: Is there any warning or worry that studying mythology could possibly become dangerous to a believing Christian?
2: Yeah, I mean, anything can become dangerous, especially if you lose focus of Christ. But if curiosity of these mythologies turns into fascination with the occult, or if pagan sources start carrying more weight than scripture, then they can be dangerous. And that's the same. You know, we have a lot of mythological stories told on the television from Hollywood, especially with the Avengers and all this stuff. And my son has a Captain America outfit, so I'm not saying that you have one, John. You wear a Captain America outfit?
1: I used to, and a Batman
2: Yes, Batman. So as long as you are keeping this in focus and not making an idol out of this stuff, or maybe not being consumed, as I've gotten older, I've found in life moderation and everything, that saying is true. But yeah, it's scripture. I study the mythologies as history and evidence, not as spiritual instruction. So the focus has to stay on Christ and not the darkness of the gods of mythology.
1: One of my personal favorites was an old fellow who got to be the president of the United States after having served his country with distinction. And in the summer of 1953, President Dwight D. Eisenhower was speaking to the graduates at Dartmouth College, and one of the things that struck me as so important, he beseeched them, and I can't quote it exactly, "Don't join the book burners. How can we hope to defeat an enemy unless we know what it is?" And of course, communism was the enemy of that day. Yeah. But I've always thought that that was such an interesting and well-spoken thing, which comes directly from the admonition of the Apostle Paul to his protege in the faith, 2 Timothy chapter 2:15, "Study to show thyself approved unto God." He didn't say me, unto God. Yeah. "A workman that needeth not be ashamed, rightly dividing the word of truth."
2: It's similar to another question, obviously, that I deal with. It's why even study the weird stuff at all? Obviously, Jesus Christ is the central point of history and the central point of scripture. Now, I believe that God has called me to study the weird stuff, the mysterious stuff of the Bible. I do get that question a lot, is why does it even matter? Well, it's the glory of God to conceal a thing. It's also the honor of kings to search out a matter. So, you know, folks don't have to be interested in the weird stuff of the Bible. That's fine. But as far as I'm concerned, I would rather talk about this type of stuff than I would about the latest football game. So, you know, people say, well, this doesn't honor God to talk about this. Well, neither does watching football and talking about it. That's my answer. So I really enjoy doing it.
1: Do you think that while there might be some overlap, the biblical writers, in your opinion, did not draw from pagan or mythology or whatever? It was actually the other way around, whether we're talking about going back to the Old Testament or even to more modern, quote, mysteries, unquote, or mythology. The scripture stands true through time.
2: Yeah, scripture is the foundation. Again, as a Christian for the last 40 plus years now, God has proven himself to me to be faithful, and scripture is correct. It is God's word from cover to cover, and I take him at his word. You know, evolution is probably the biggest challenge when you get these types of questions. The world wants to tell you you're stupid. You're stupid for believing that mankind and dinosaurs coexisted. Well, I am a Christian. I believe God when he says something. You know, people say, well, the Bible is written by men. You can't trust it. Well, if I believe that God is powerful enough to create the entire universe out of nothing, then he is surely powerful enough to preserve his message for us in whatever way he deems fit. And folks will say, oh, those Christians, oh, dinosaurs and man coexisting. Oh, no, we came from monkeys. Well, I'm sorry. This is the same science that can't tell you what a woman is.
1: Oh, my. We can't even talk about that. Why do you think so many creation stories begin with darkness or deep water?
2: Well, first of all, because it's the truth. That's kind of what the Bible talks about. But let me give you a little more detailed answer. It's an echo of the world described in Genesis chapter 1, verse 2, when the earth is dark, unformed, and covered by the deep. So the pagan stories turned these waters into gods and monsters like Tiamat. But Genesis does the opposite. So in these creation accounts, whether it's Typhon, Tiamat, the Greeks, the Romans, the Hindus writing about the creation story, we're finding these primordial dragons in the dark water. And the gods in Norse mythology, it's not necessarily the water and the dragon, it's the giant Ymir. But the gods have to defeat this monster to start the human creation. The chaos monsters. But there's a difference. In Genesis, God doesn't fight the monster. The monster hears and obeys. Now we say, when I say monster, the void, the chaos. Void is chaos. The wording in the King James, the void of Genesis 1-2. Void is chaos. But in Genesis, there is no monster. Now the biblical account does have monsters. When you go over to Psalm 74, Leviathan, other passages, Rahab is the chaos dragon. Psalm 74 is actually cosmic, creationist in scope, because there are other verses right after it mentions God fighting, breaking the heads of Leviathan in the waters, because then it goes on to talk about the other parts of creation. While Genesis is void of fighting this monster, the other portions of scripture are not, specifically Psalm 74. I believe that the pagan mythologies are echoes of the truth. There is this chaos that God subdues at the beginning of creation, whether that was Satan or the evil serpent, overall serpent. It's here. And then you'll notice in Revelation, there is no more sea. Now, whether that's literal and there's no more seas, or whether that's the chaos monster finally being judged in Revelation, I am not sure, but we speculate about both of those outcomes in the book, in the last chapter titled Ragnarok. So it's definitely a fascinating study.
1: How do you think the Exodus story in its totality might replay the creation story?
2: It does. At creation, God divides the waters and brings dry land and life out of the deep. In Exodus, he divides the sea again at the Red Sea. He defeats Egypt and brings his people safely through the sea. And it's another picture of creation ruling the waters and using God's power to save his people. Absolutely. The story of the Exodus, at least the crossing of the sea, is another picture of the chaos at creation.
1: Do you believe there was a gap in time between or after creation as recorded in Genesis?
2: I do, but do not mistake that as evolution. A lot of Christians, when they hear that you believe there's a gap of time between Genesis 1-2 and 1, well, in the middle of Genesis 1-2, that they'll think that, oh, you're talking about evolution, that God used evolution to create the earth. No, absolutely not. Evolution is a moronic theory. But to me, it's obvious that there is a gap of time. God moved on the face of the deep. And so what I speculate about, not just in this book, but in my last book, Angels Eternal, in my book before that, two books before that, The Earth as It Was, is that there is this gap of time in scripture. So the water is here, and that's obvious. But God created that water at some point in the distant past. And I believe there is land inside of that water. Because if you go through the days of creation, God speaks and light happens. God speaks and animals, birds, plants happen. But God doesn't speak the land into existence. God divides the waters and the land appears. So that tells me that the earth before the 6 days of creation, that God at some point in the distant past had created an orb of water with land inside. And I also speculate, again, I'm speculating, that God has millions or billions of these orbs of water with land in them that he goes around and creates creations on. Again, I'm not pulling this from scripture, but from my mind and my thought process, it's an awful big universe for God to have created it just for us to sit here and look at. The concept, along those lines, there are angels before the earth is created, and there are angels created during the 7 days of creation. That's Genesis 2:1, I believe, the host of heaven glorified after the 6 days of creation. But also in Job chapter 38, I believe, the sons of God sang for joy when the foundations of the earth were laid. So I have a more of a cosmic scope of creation, a cosmic scope of God's universe. The idea that there are other intelligent beings that God has his own stories for. Jesus Christ came to the earth to save mankind from their sin because Adam sinned. Other creations may not have done that. May not have. I mean, I can't conceive of how God would create an intelligent species with free will and them not choosing sin at some point in their history. But free will is something that God gave both mankind and the angels. It's obvious. God created Adam and Eve, and he put them in a garden and put a tree right in front of their faces and said, "Don't eat of this tree." That is the perfect example. Well, the second example of free will. The most perfect example of free will is God putting our salvation in our own hands. My son has come to die for your sins, and it's up to you to freely choose me or to choose yourself. So we are beings of free will, and it's obvious that the angels had free will. Lucifer chose to rebel. He chose to become more proud than God. Let me wrap up the whole cosmic thought, because I talk about it in a few of my books. The great day of judgment, I speculate, not only are humans and angels at the great day of judgment being judged, but I think all of God's creations. The great day of judgment is all of God's creations. And who knows what kind of intelligent beings are out there? What are the cherubim? What are the angels, the different types of angels? We have serpent angels, the Nakash, which is the serpent in the garden. Satan is obviously a Nakash that rebelled We have angels that have six wings. We have angels that have four wings, angels that have eyeballs, angels that have bull heads, lion heads, eagle heads, human heads. We have all kinds of weird looking angels. What if they were creations on other planets that are now angels? Because God says we will one day rule the angels. We will one day rule over the angels. So what if these creatures that are in heaven, the living creatures and things mentioned in Isaiah, what if there are God's other creations from the past that are now serving in heaven? And one day we will do that. I have a little bit more of a cosmic view, but back to the chaos before creation, that's the second chapter of the book, the waters that were here. So yes, I do believe that there is a gap between the waters and then God coming and bringing light on the first day of creation. It has nothing to do with evolution. It's obvious to me that the scripture says there's a gap.
1: But it ties very closely to the thought that evolution is not heresy or a terrible thing. We've all seen an evolving process, even in our own lives, some change. But we know that the Bible tells us that a day is as a thousand years, or a thousand years as a day with God, if he wants it that way.
2: Well, I don't want to confuse macro and microevolution. Macroevolution is the changing from a rabbit to a horse. That is nonsense. Humanity has never seen that happen. Yes. The magic wand is time, saying, oh, time, and all of a sudden we get to believe that monkeys became humans. Microevolution is adaptation, which is part of God's creation.
1: Yes.
2: We adapt to our environments. Dogs all come from one common ancestor, and they adapt to their environment. Don't mix micro and macroevolution. And so, no, as far as macroevolution, no, absolutely not. The changing one kind to another is antithetical to what God says in Scripture. And as far as the day, a thousand years, God exists outside of our time. He's not bound by our time. He created our time. But I have no reason to believe that God took longer than 6 days to create the earth. First of all, I'm not going to say he's not powerful enough to do it. Second of all, Exodus chapter 20, verse 11 says that in 6 days he created the earth. So maybe it wasn't literal days, but I'm not worried about that because God's powerful enough to do it. And that's what scripture says. So I'm okay with 6 days.
1: We're talking today with author Micah Van Hus about his brand new book, Mythology Decoded. 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And we thank you again for being with us today. Micah, this is a little bit of a tough question, I guess. Do you believe that there was indeed a pre-Adamic civilization, that there was an entity or some entities before God created life? He created this planet, life on this planet, the way he wanted to do in those 6 days as described?
2: It's not a tough question because I've studied this for this book. If I hadn't, maybe it would be a more tough question. So a pre-Adamic civilization, there are folks who have written books that talk about what could have been before the 6 days of creation. I'm going to say, no, I don't believe that. I always leave an open mind that, you know, God can do whatever he wants. Now, we also have to understand the different dimensions. There's angels on our earth right now, but we don't see them. They're in a different dimension. Who's to say there's not 10,000 dimensions and that there was something in a different dimension before Adam and Eve were created? And so I guess the reason why this question comes up is because Jeremiah chapter 4, it talks about a time when there were cities on the earth, but no birds or no men. Now, I think Jeremiah chapter 4 is kind of being a metaphor, and it's talking about, forget the king's name, we do talk about it in the book, but they're talking about the reign of one of the Old Testament kings. But it is fascinating wording in Jeremiah 4 where, you know, there's no birds or men, but there are cities. Let's see, one of the, probably the most in-depth study that I've seen on this is Donna Howell and Tom Horn's book Before Genesis. And, you know, there's a lot of Christians who believe that Satan had dominion of the earth before God created Adam, and that explains why Satan hated

0: already floating here in Genesis 1:1 and 1:2 before the 6 days of creation. No, I don't believe there was, but, you know, I'm open to possibilities.
1: You've already talked a little bit about the giants and some of the interesting things that have happened, the creations that have evolved. Tell us a little bit about the Watchers.
0: This gets into chapter 3 of my book, A Clash of Titans and Giants, and the Watchers, the sons of God in Genesis 6. I won't give a ton of detail on these answers because my last book, Angels Eternal, very much in depth, dealt with the Watchers and their offspring, the Giants. And all of my books do at some point come around to the Watchers because they're such a big part of the Earth's history and the reason why we war today. The Watchers in Genesis 6 were the sons of God in Scripture, and they are the heavenly beings who descended, took human women as wives, and sired the giant offspring, the Nephilim. The Watchers are the angels in Genesis 6 who rebelled against God.
1: And the connection between that entire scenario and Greek mythology is very strong, yes? Mm-hmm.
0: Oh, yeah, very strong. Kronos being the leader of them. But Greek mythology and Scripture says that these angels were cast into Tartarus. And the only time that the Bible mentions Tartarus by name is in 2 Peter, where it says the angels that sinned were cast into chains. And 1 Jude chapter 1, verse 6, and the angels which kept not their first estate, he hath reserved in everlasting chains under darkness. Also 1 Peter chapter 3, verses 18, 19, and 20, Jesus goes down into the abyss and he proclaims his victory over the spirits that made trouble in the days of Noah. So let me get on one of the bigger theories and arguments against the stances I have taken. A lot of folks will say that the sons of God in Genesis 6 are not angels sleeping with human women and having giant offspring. That's too weird for Christians to believe, that these sons of God are actually the human bloodline of Seth, a good bloodline. Well, there's a number of issues with that, and I'm going to state the first three primary ones. First of all, if these are actually humans who are sleeping with women, that does not explain the giant offspring in the exact same verse, Genesis 6:4. It doesn't explain how human and human can have giant offspring. Second, it doesn't explain why God would send a global flood to wipe out the corrupted earth if godly men are sleeping with women and having children. And third, Scripture goes on in many passages to describe the angels that sinned in the days of Noah. We're talking Isaiah chapter 24. We're talking about 1 Peter, 2 Peter, Jude. The angels that sinned in the days of Noah have been reserved. If someone believes that the Genesis 6 sons of God are humans, then you tell me where these angels that sinned are in the Bible. If you throw that out the window, there's no other place where these angels sinned. So Isaiah, Peter, Jude, 1 and 2 Peter, they're talking about some angels that sinned in the days of Noah. And here we have it. And that's fine. You know, there are some Christians who just like, I just can't believe that. And that's fine. You know, I mean, they don't have to, you know, folks are allowed to believe what they want.
1: Would you give your precise explanation for the difference between an angel and a giant and a demon?
0: Yes, the terminology is important because a lot of folks get confused with the sons of God in Genesis 6, the Nephilim, the giants, the demons. As we've said, the Watchers are the angels, the fathers of the giants. The giants are the Nephilim, the Rephaim, the Anakim. We see a number of names for them in Scripture. So who are the demons? Demons and fallen angels are two different entities altogether. Acts chapter 23, I believe verse 8, hints at that, saying the Sadducees don't believe in angels or demons, spirits, but the Pharisees do. What demons are is, according to the non-canonical writings, which I don't take as inspired, but I believe some of the non-canonical writings are correct history, and many of them contain correct history. The non-canonical writings say that when the giants died, we're talking about before the flood, there was the Gigantomachy, which we get into in Mythologies Decoded. We get into the Titanomachy, which was the war between the Olympians and the Titans, the Watchers and God. And then in later, the Gigantomachy, the War of the Giants. According to non-canonical writings, Gabriel the Archangel caused the giants to go to war among themselves before the flood, and they killed each other off, and any giants that lived were killed in the flood. And the demons are the spirits of those giants. In my book, Angels Eternal and Presentation, Realm of the Dead, we look at the number of Scripture passages that talk about the giants that are in hell. There are three Scripture verses that mention giants in hell, which is fascinating because even before I wrote that book, I didn't know. It was fascinating in Derek Gilbert's book, The Second Coming of Saturn, has a lot to say about it.

0: fascinating. So these giants in hell, they're actually demons that will come out of hell for the future Revelation Armageddon scenario. But we get into that in Angels Eternal. Demons are the disembodied spirits of the giants. Because the giants were half angel, half human, there was no place for their spirits in Abaddon, in Sheol, or in heaven, according to the non-canonical writings. So they're doomed to roam the earth and cause trouble among mankind. And in fact, we don't see demons in scripture until Jesus comes to cast the one out at the synagogue. And Jesus is the first person to cast out a demon in scripture. And so that would be the difference between the angels, giants, and demons.
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2: 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Ancient mysteries, biblical answers. What happened in the ancient world before and after the flood? 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
3: And very pleasant. Good morning, everybody. Welcome in to our Tuesday get-together. It's September 22nd, 2026. Hope you had a good night of rest and are ready to get going this morning. This is Mark Ferguson. Always a blessing to be with you. Right now, we're going to find out about today's forecast as we say good morning to staff meteorologist Mike Cox.
4: Well, thank you, Mark. Good morning, everybody. A little bit more in the way of scattered showers and storms will be possible, but not until the afternoon for the most part. Should be a partly to mostly cloudy day today. Look for a high of 83 degrees. Then tonight, scattered showers and storms are likely to continue. We'll have lows around 61. Now for tomorrow, it'll be a partly to mostly cloudy Wednesday. Again, some scattered showers and storms around, but cooler temperatures. We'll have highs around 78. And after a small chance of rain early Thursday, a partly cloudy day and a high of 74.
5: With SRN News, I'm John Scott. CNN, MS Now, and Politico filing a lawsuit over being denied White House access. And the lawsuit calls the administration's actions a blatant violation of the First Amendment. The president said he was barring them because of reporting what he deemed fake news. On Monday morning, CNN was removed from its pool duties, which are shared by the major networks. Other networks said in response they were suspending their own pool coverage as well. A settlement over the Paramount-Warner merger.
6: This deal would bring together two of Hollywood's oldest studios, as well as key TV networks like CBS and CNN, streaming platforms HBO Max and Paramount Plus, and movie titles ranging from Harry Potter to Top Gun. California Attorney General Rob Bonta says Paramount agreed to significantly increase domestic production.
7: Production in the United States and necessarily production right here in L.A. in Hollywood. More jobs, more economic activity, better for workers.
6: Bonta says the deal includes a news editorial independence board
7: to support CBS News's and CNN's continued editorial independence.
6: The settlement still needs final court approval. I'm Ed Donahue.
5: An offer from the UK to help Saudi Arabia as Houthi rebels step up attacks.
8: Britain's Prime Minister Andy Burnham says that Britain has agreed to provide limited military support to Saudi Arabia to repel attacks by Iran-backed Houthi rebels in Yemen. Burnham says the Royal Air Force will provide air-to-air refueling of Saudi planes over the next several weeks. The conflict between the Houthis and Yemen's Saudi-backed government has reignited, with Houthis aiming missile and drone strikes at Saudi Arabia. The Houthis also declared a blockade on Saudi shipping, attacking Saudi-linked vessels and oil facilities inside the kingdom, which is the world's top oil exporter. I'm Lisa Dwyer.
5: This is SRN News.
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1: presents a Spirit of Marriage tip. Immediate help to get to a healthy place in your marriage.
0: When a divorce happens, it's common to hear, well, both parties were responsible. This is actually a myth, and understanding this can help your marriage now. In a divorce, the vast majority of times, only one party chose the divorce, while the other is desperate to avoid it and is willing to consider many other options. Though it's true that both parties contributed to the marriage problems, only one usually gives up all the other workable solutions, choosing divorce as the only option. There are myriads of marriage books, counselors, even wisdom from God's Word that offer many workable solutions to marriage problems. But they all require both spouses to have the willingness to work on their own issues and admit they're wrong. And for too many, it's just simply easier to get a divorce. So be careful trivializing a divorce as something both parties caused, when usually it was just one person that forced that drastic decision on both as the only solution to marriage problems.
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Redeemer, Savior, Friend, our Lord Jesus Christ. That's the Maranatha Singers. On the way at 5:45 this morning, we're going to join Bible Basics. Dr. Donald Drake is your teacher. His great Bible word series continues with a simple word but very profound in Scripture, and that's the word law. That's all coming up. Right now, we're going to continue with more music for you, reminding you that Dr. Hill will be with us at 6 o'clock for prayer time. Let's listen now. Cry out to Jesus. Here's Third Day.

0: your hands. 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It's filled with a bunch of junk.
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3: A king is a person who either has or has been given the authority to rule over others. His rule may be extensive or limited. Kingdoms vary in size and character. Some are no larger than a good-sized city, while others cover a major part of a continent. Israel had many kings, but prior to the ascension of Saul to the throne, Israel was a theocracy with God as its king and a series of others filling the role of what was usually called a judge.

0: Welcome to Bible Basics, a program designed to ground you in the faith so that you may become a strong, reproductive Christian. As we continue our study on great words of the Bible today, Dr. Drake will be considering the meaning of the word king. Jesus will someday be king over all the earth, and he wants to be king of our lives right now. We trust the program today will be a source of spiritual challenge and blessing. Now let's join our associate Bible teacher, Dr. Donald Drake.
1: "We have no king but Caesar," the crowd cried when Pilate introduced Jesus as King of the Jews. Most of the people probably did not realize the significance of what they were saying, but that is a terrible thing to say. They were rejecting the King of Kings and clinging to a mortal human ruler. They were grasping the temporal and refusing to accept the eternal. They were crying out to a human despot who had them enslaved instead of acknowledging the freedom that can be found in God. Our word for today is king. A king is a person who either has or has been given the authority to rule over others. His rule may be extensive or limited. Kingdoms vary in size and character. Some are no larger than a good-sized city, while others cover a major part of a continent. Israel had many kings, but prior to the ascension of Saul to the throne, Israel was a theocracy with God as its king and a series of others filling the role of what was usually called a judge. All the lands around Israel had kings, so that the people finally told Samuel that they wanted to be like the other nations and have a king. How does a person become a king? Israel had never had a king, so their ruler, God himself, chose the king for them. He did not really want them to start at that time, and the end result was that the king the people demanded did not do very well, and finally, God had to remove him from the throne. Once a line of kings is established, the normal way for a person to become king is to be the child of a king. The children of the king are taken in order of their birth and ascend to the throne of the kingdom at the time of the king's death or retirement. The first king mentioned in the Bible is certainly a very interesting one, and one that we do not understand very well. It was Melchizedek in Genesis 14. He is also designated as the Prince of the Most High God. He was the king of Salem, and Abraham paid tithes to him. There are many who feel that this person was really the Lord Jesus Christ himself. The psalmist would later say in Psalm 110, verse 4, "The Lord hath sworn and will not repent. Thou art a priest forever after the order of Melchizedek." This was a prophetic utterance about the Lord himself. Later in chapter 14 of Genesis, Abraham would say to the king of Sodom in verse 22, "And Abram said to the king of Sodom, I have lifted up my hand unto the Lord, the Most High God, the possessor of heaven and earth." Abram was explaining to the king that he would not take anything from the people of his land except enough for his men to live on. Abram lived by a high standard, and he was not afraid to name the name of his God. He had a testimony even to the heathen king. The pharaohs of Egypt were kings, even though they were called Pharaoh. There was a decree that all the male children of the Israelites should be killed. It was a power play on the part of the pharaoh. The midwives and ladies of the kingdom had a hard time with that one. It is interesting to see that in spite of the decree of the powerful Pharaoh, these ladies resisted it and saved the children. One of them was the daughter of Pharaoh herself, who saved Moses when he was a baby. The king may be powerful, but he is not always right. Believers have the responsibility to live under the law and command of the king of the land, but the Bible is clear that when the king gives a bad command that contradicts the word of God, the child of God must obey God. Samuel had a hard time with the fact that the children of Israel wanted to have a king when they had God himself. Of course, for Samuel, this was a rejection of him as well as of God, since he was God's spokesman to the people. Samuel said to the people in 1 Samuel 10, verse 19, "And ye have this day rejected your God, who himself saved you out of all your adversities and your tribulations. And ye have said unto him, Nay, but set a king over us. Now therefore present yourselves before the Lord by your tribes and by your thousands." It was a sad day for Israel, for they were saying that they wanted to be like everyone else, Listen, my friend, we have to be ready to be different from the world. We will not prosper spiritually when we follow the ways of the world. God's plan was for Israel to have a king, but in his time, that first king would have been David. Israel had good kings and bad kings. The good ones brought the land closer to God. The bad ones took the people away from God. The biggest problem that they faced was one which God had anticipated when he commanded the people to destroy the land completely and never to bow down to the gods of the people of Canaan. It was those very gods that brought disruption to the land. It was not because they were really gods, but it was because the people were not obeying the only true God. David was said to be a man after God's own heart. He did things that he should not have done, but the Lord prospered him as king because he repented of the wrong things and he walked with his God. He was a very special king because he was a very special man. We can learn a lot from David. We may set up rules for people that people never will meet, but God cares about the heart, and David's heart was where it should be, even though all of his actions were not right. Some of God's people had to deal with heathen kings, and they learned great lessons as they did it. Joseph lived under the Pharaoh and became a great leader in the land when he stayed true to his God. Daniel did the same. Esther, Mordecai, Ezra, and Nehemiah all bore a good testimony to the heathen kings under whom they served. In fact, King Artaxerxes said in Ezra 7, verse 21, "And I, even I, Artaxerxes the king, do make a decree to all the treasurers which are beyond the river, that whatsoever Ezra the priest, the scribe of the law of the God of heaven, shall require of you, it be done speedily." We can learn great lessons from these ones who served God faithfully, even when they were in a captive situation. We want everything to be just the way we think it should be, but God can use us in difficult circumstances. We can also learn that it does not matter who is king here on earth when we know that God is really our king. The psalmist talks about this in several places. Psalm 44, verse 4 says, "Thou art my king, O God, command deliverances for Jacob." Psalm 47, verse 6 reads, "For God is the king of all the earth. Sing ye praises with understanding." In fact, even the king needs to understand that God is king. The psalmist says again in Psalm 63, verse 11, "But the king shall rejoice in God. Every one that sweareth by him shall glory, but the mouth of them that speak lies shall be stopped." Remember that most of the psalms are written by David, who was king. It was evident that he understood that he worshiped the Lord, his king. We must obey the authorities who are placed over us here on earth. This is the command of God, and the children of God should be the most obedient citizens of their land. By being obedient to these authorities, we show that we are being obedient to God. Peter wrote in 1 Peter 2, verse 17, "Honor all men, love the brotherhood, fear God, honor the king." We must always remember that our ultimate authority is God himself and his blessed Son, who is the King of Kings. Listen to what Paul said to Timothy in 1 Timothy 6, verses 14 through 16, "That thou keep this commandment without spot, unrebukable, until the appearing of our Lord Jesus Christ, which in his times he shall show who is the blessed and only potentate, the King of Kings and Lord of Lords, who only hath immortality, dwelling in the light which no man can approach unto, whom no man hath seen, nor can see, to whom be honor and power everlasting. Amen." Listen carefully. We are obedient down here, but this is because we understand that the King of Kings has placed us under the authority that is around us, and we owe our entire allegiance to him who died for us. It was he of whom Isaiah wrote in Isaiah 9, verses 6 and 7, "For unto us a child is born, unto us a son is given, and the government shall be upon his shoulder, and his name shall be called Wonderful Counselor, the Mighty God, the Everlasting Father, the Prince of Peace. Of the increase of his government and peace there shall be no end, upon the throne of David, and upon his kingdom, to order it and to establish it with judgment and with justice from henceforth, even forever. The zeal of the Lord of hosts will perform this. How about you today? What does God mean to you? Is he the king that you serve? Wait a minute, you say. We have a president in our country, or we have a prime minister who rules us. It does not matter what you call your ruler. If you love God, you will serve your country faithfully. It is a sure sign that you love the Creator God. Is he your God and your king today? If he is your king, then you will obey him and do whatever it is that he asks you to do. You will know that he is King of Kings and Lord of Lords. That means that he will be the master of your life for the rest of your days and into eternity. Paul wrote concerning the Lord Jesus Christ in Philippians 2 that he emptied himself of all his glory and took on himself the form of an ordinary man, a lowly bond slave. He has returned to his Father to sit at the right hand of the throne of God. Concerning that one, Paul said in Philippians 2:9-13, wherefore, God also hath highly exalted him, and given him a name which is above every name, that at the name of Jesus every knee should bow, of things in heaven, and things in earth, and things under the earth, and that every tongue should confess that Jesus Christ is Lord, to the glory of God the Father. Wherefore, my beloved, as ye have always obeyed, not as in my presence only, but now much more in my absence, work out your own salvation with fear and trembling, for it is God which worketh in you both to will and to do of his good pleasure. I trust that you have bowed the knee to the King of Kings and believed that he died on the cross for you to bring you eternal salvation. If you have, then you really know that his will needs you to be your will, and you need to be obedient to him today. If you have not done this, then please believe today. God said, whosoever shall call upon the name of the Lord shall be saved. If you have already trusted the Lord, then acknowledge him as your king today and make sure that his will is worked out in your life forever.
0: We look forward to having you tune in next time for another Bible Basics. This has been a production of Bible Basics International. Our president is Dr. Eugene Priddy. Your announcer is Ken Anderson.

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It's 6 o'clock. It's time for our prayer time get-together. So welcome in. Thank you very much for coming and being a part of our prayer time get-together today. Well, the Lord is gracious to us and good beyond all measure. He takes care of us. He provides for us. He loves us with a love that never fails. And in His Word, He has given us prophetic scripture that helps us to understand not only what is going to happen in the future, but it helps us understand that He is all-knowing. There were 8 prophetic signs in Israel that Noah Hutchings had written about in a Prophetic Observer recently that I have already highlighted on our prayer time. The return of the Jews to the land, the buying back of the land, the order of the return, the cities of Israel from desolation to a national garden, Jerusalem, an international problem, the Dead Sea, the Eastern Gate, the wars of Israel, increasing rainfall, and Israel a democracy. And we've come to the last one that he wrote about in his Prophetic Observer, and that is Jewish unbelief. And I want to touch on that one today, if I may. According to racial identification, Jesus was a Jew. All the apostles of Jesus were Jews. And Paul, the apostle to the Gentiles, himself was a Jew. And he was a Jew of the Jews. He was of the tribe of Benjamin, etc. I mean, he could tell you all about it, and he had studied all about being Jewish. After the crucifixion of Jesus Christ, there was a large Jewish Christian church in Jerusalem over which James, the brother of Jesus, a Jew, was a pastor. Also, even today, there are hundreds of churches in Jerusalem, yet we would estimate 99% of the Jewish world population has rejected the gospel of Jesus Christ. The Apostle Paul concluded at the end of his calling and ministry in Acts chapter 28, verses 27 and 28, "For the heart of this people is waxed gross, and their ears are dull of hearing, and their eyes have they closed, lest they should see with their eyes, and hear with their ears, and understand with their heart, and should be converted, and I should heal them. Be it known therefore unto you that the salvation of God is sent unto the Gentiles, and that they will hear it." The Israelites who founded the nation of Israel came out of Egyptian slavery. Babylon invaded Israel, destroyed the temple, killed much of the population, kept the balance in slavery for 70 years. Rome invaded Israel, and in AD 70 destroyed Jerusalem, destroyed the temple, and the remainder of the population was sold into slavery and scattered into all the world. For 2,000 years, the Jews were persecuted and killed, including in so-called Christian nations like Germany. As far as accepting Jesus Christ as their Messiah, the school children are taught in school that the Messiah would not have destroyed Jerusalem and the temple. Although a small percentage of Jews have become outstanding Christians, the vast majority think of Jesus Christ being the Gentiles' God, but not theirs. Many write to Noah Hutchings that we should not be concerned about Israel because the church has replaced Israel. Maybe as a witness to the world in the absence of a national Israel, it could be, but not forever. Acts 15:14 and verses 16
and 17, Simeon hath declared how God at the first did visit the Gentiles to take out of them a people for his name. After this I will return and will build again the tabernacle of David, which is fallen down, and I will build again the ruins thereof, and I will set it up, that the residue of men might seek after the Lord, and all the Gentiles upon whom my name is called, saith the Lord, who doeth all these things. The world's prophetic stage is being arranged for the next prophetic act, the coming Great Tribulation, out of which there will become a new Jerusalem. And as the Lord Jesus Christ returns, the conversion of all Israel will occur. Zechariah 12:10, and I will pour upon the house of David and upon the inhabitants of Jerusalem

the spirit of grace and of supplications, and they shall look upon me whom they have pierced, and they shall mourn for him as one mourneth for his only son, and shall be in bitterness for him as one that is in bitterness for his firstborn. Everything prophesied for Israel from the time of Christ's crucifixion to the present time has been fulfilled, including astounding victories over greatly superior military forces. Zechariah 12:6 is where we would point you to. The refounding of Israel as a nation and all the prophecies concerning Israel have already been fulfilled. The remaining prophecies, Zechariah 13:9, and I will bring the third part through the fire and will refine them as silver is refined, and will try them as gold is tried. They shall call on my name, and I will hear them. I will say, it is my people, and they shall say, the Lord is my God. Behold, the day of the Lord cometh, and thy spoil shall be divided in the midst of thee. Zechariah 13:9 through 14:1. And so Jewish unbelief then is one of the prophetic signs. And one day, when Christ returns, we'll see a change in the faith of the Jewish remnant at that point. Interesting, the study of prophecy, and I realize that some people, it doesn't matter who or where, but some people don't always agree on such things as prophecy. And I think that that's where grace comes in, and even mercy, perhaps. And we have to have love for the brethren. And I would encourage you to have love for this brother, even as I encourage this brother to have love for you. But I do love the scripture. Let's go to prayer, shall we? Heavenly Father, it is with heartfelt thanks that I approach your throne, bearing the precious blood of Jesus Christ and coming in the name of my Lord and Savior and your Son, Christ Jesus the Lord. Thank you that I can do that. Thank you for salvation through Jesus Christ. Thank you for love that never fails. Thank you for grace that is without measure. Thank you for your mercy that's new every morning. And thank you for taking care of me when I just simply don't even know how to take care of myself. Lord, I need your help today. So do these others that are praying with me. We need your help. We need your direction. We need your strength. We need your foundation. We need your love to be seen through us. And Lord, we want to be faithful to your calling. So use us in your service today, and we thank you for that. Now, we do ask for your provision for each of our listeners, our workers, our volunteers, our paid staff, for the ministry of WHCB and the needs we have. We ask for you to make provision. We thank you for that. We give you praise, and we do that in Jesus' name. Amen.

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1: 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Dr. Morris, when the Ice Age happened, was the Earth just covered in snow, like one big snowball?
2: Not at all, Chris, but there is a lot of evidence that the ice sheets which started up in Canada did come down into the U.S., but they didn't cover the entire globe at all. Actually, the Ice Age wasn't a time of bitter cold either. The summers were probably colder, such that the ice and snow which fell during the winter did not melt. But the winters were probably warmer on average than today. Today, if it gets really cold, it doesn't snow much because the cold air can't hold much moisture. The warmer the air, the more the moisture, the more the snow. And that's what's needed for an Ice Age. Just such a combination of factors would have happened right after the flood, essentially caused by the flood. By the way, that's the flood mentioned back in Genesis.
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3: 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We begin Thursday with apologetics. 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
5: I'm meteorologist Mike Cox. It will be partly to mostly cloudy on this Tuesday. We'll have a good chance of showers and storms moving through from time to time during the day. And because of that, a little bit cooler day. We'll have a high of 83. Tonight, some rain and thunderstorms are possible as well, with overnight lows around 61. We start to cool down a little bit for tomorrow, but that's because a lot of clouds will be around, and again, some scattered showers and storms will be likely for Wednesday. Look for highs around 78. 91.

The song there is titled Constant. The group is Watermark. Coming up at the bottom of the hour, Pastor Greg Laurie will have a message from God's Word on the Tuesday edition of A New Beginning. Be sure to stay tuned to hear that message. Now we're going to listen to Casting Crowns, All You've Ever Wanted.

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1: Blessed are those who are continually hungering and thirsting after righteousness, for they shall be filled.
2: Coming up today on A New Beginning, Pastor Greg Laurie points out that the road to real happiness and fulfillment is the one where there's real growth and maturity in the Lord.
1: I think every Christian should look at themselves and say, I'm not content with where I'm at spiritually. There's

Visitors to the Holy Land are often able to visit the hillside where it's thought Jesus indeed delivered the Sermon on the Mount. It's right on the shore of the Sea of Galilee. It's inspiring to imagine Jesus talking with his disciples and the others gathered there. Pastor Greg Laurie has been there many times. And today on A New Beginning, he digs into Jesus' words that lay out the prescription for a truly rewarding life. It cuts through all the cultural fog about where happiness can be found.

0: often called the Beatitudes. They've been described as the beautiful attitudes or attitudes that should be. Another way you could sum them up is the be happy attitudes. All right, so let's read them together. We're going to read Matthew chapter 5, verse 2 down to verse 9. Then he opened his mouth and taught them, that would be the disciples, saying, "Blessed are the poor in spirit, for theirs is the kingdom of heaven. Blessed are they that mourn, for they shall be comforted. Blessed are the meek, for they shall inherit the earth. Blessed are they who hunger and thirst for righteousness, for they shall be filled. Blessed are the merciful, for they shall obtain mercy. Blessed are the pure in heart, for they shall see God. Blessed are the peacemakers, for they shall be called the sons of God." So there are the first Beatitudes. Now, this has been wrongly understood to be saying, "Blessed are the poor." This is not what Jesus said. He said, "Blessed are the poor in spirit." What does this mean? Happy people are humble people. Happy is the person who sees himself as they really are, lost, hopeless, and destitute, and desperately in need of God. That's what it means to be poor in spirit. So you have to see yourself for who you are. You have to see yourself as a sinner who really needs a Savior. Beatitude number two, happy people are, I'll put in quotes, unhappy people. Happy people are unhappy people. Point number one, happy people are humble people. Number two, happy people are unhappy people. Verse four, "Blessed are they that mourn, for they shall be comforted." You could also translate this, "Happy are the unhappy." What? That doesn't make any sense to us. So to be happy, I need to be sad? Yes. In this way, you have to see yourself as you really are. I'm a sinner who needs a Savior, and I'm sorry for what I've done, and I want to change, so I mourn over my condition. Listen, better to mourn now and laugh later than to laugh now and mourn later. Some people, all they want to do is laugh. All they want to do is get drunk and party and laugh and laugh and laugh. They don't even know what they're laughing at. Everything's funny to a drunk. But really, what is that all about? Solomon went on a sin binge, basically trying everything the world has to offer. And he said in Ecclesiastes 2, when I said, "Come on, let's give pleasure a try. Let's look for the good things in life." But I found it was meaningless. Solomon says, "It's silly to be laughing all the time. What good does it do to only seek pleasure?" You know, some people, they suppress tears. They should be crying, and instead, they're laughing. The Bible says in 2 Corinthians 7:10, the kind of sorrow God wants us to experience leads us away from sin and results in salvation. There's no regret for that kind of sorrow, but worldly sorrow, which lacks repentance, results in spiritual death. In other words, hey, I'm sorry, and I'm sorry enough to stop. Beatitude number three. A happy person will be a meek person. A happy person will be a meek person. Blessed are the meek. Now, meekness is not celebrated in our culture, maybe because we don't understand what it is. For starters, meekness is not weakness. The best definition of meekness is power under constraint. It describes the breaking of a powerful stallion. So when you climb on a beautiful horse, the horse is submitting its will. It's not that it's lost its will. It's not that it's not stronger than you, but it has surrendered its will to the rider. So when the Bible talks of meekness, it doesn't mean I'm weak. It means I know who's in charge. So let's sort of summarize all of this. How different the Bible is than popular culture. How different the definition of happiness is in Scripture than the culture's definition. The Bible says last is first, giving is receiving, dying is living, losing is finding, least is greatest, weakness is strength. Number four, a happy person passionately desires a righteous life. Verse six, blessed are they who hunger and thirst for righteousness, for they shall be filled. Now, this is talking about a spiritual hunger. So let's put it all together. First, I see myself as I really am, poor in spirit, spiritually destitute, a sinner in need of a savior. I'm sorry for my condition. I mourn over my condition. I repent over my condition. And then a true meekness enters into my life, a humility as I've seen myself as I really am because I've seen God for who he is. And now I have a new hunger and thirst for righteousness. You know, there's nothing like a good meal when you're really hungry. I'm not a good hungry person, are you? I become hangry. Do you know what hangry is? I get irritable. My wife can tell. So throw a sandwich at me. It's just like, I'm just sort of uptight. You just need to eat something, right? And so when you go out to eat with someone and everyone orders their food, and there's always one person that puts in the complex order, right? All the substitutes and changes. And so everybody's food comes except that person's food. And because we're polite, we wait. And sometimes wait. And wait a little. Now I'm getting hangry. I'm hungry. I'm salivating. My food's in front of me. I'm like a dog with food in the dish. It's time to eat the food. But we're waiting for you with your special order, right? But finally, your order comes, and we pray. Hopefully, we'll remember to do that. And then we all dig in and enjoy that meal. We should be hungry for God, hungry for righteousness, hungry for the Word of God, hungry to hear what the Bible has to say. Are you hungry and thirsty for righteousness? When you go to see a doctor, one of the first things he will ask you is, how's your appetite? Because your appetite is an indication of your overall health. When you're hungry, that's a good sign. When you have no hunger, that's not a good sign, right? Same could be said spiritually. How's your appetite? Are you hungry for the things of God? Let me put it another way. Do you look forward to going to church, or is it something you do out of mere duty? How about this? Do you take time for, look forward to opening the Word of God each and every day? See, blessed, happy is the person who's hungry and thirsty for righteousness. In Psalm 42, the psalmist says, as a deer thirsts for the water brook, so pants my soul for you, O God. My soul thirsts for the living God. It comes down to this. As a Christian, there's always more to know. There's always more to learn. Always more to discover. Paul wrote in Philippians 1:9, this I pray, that your love may abound still more and more. Listen, you're never done as a Christian. No matter how much you love, you can love more. No matter how much you pray, you can pray more. No matter how much you obey, you can obey more. Blessed are those who are continually hungering and thirsting after righteousness, for they shall be filled.
1: Pastor Greg Laurie will have the second half of his message in just a moment. Well, Pastor Greg, it's such an encouragement to us here at A New Beginning when listeners tell us how this broadcast has impacted their life.
2: Yeah.
1: In fact, some people even call us and leave a recording of how the program has affected them.
2: Mm-hmm.
1: That's really the way that impacts us most, because we get to hear that in their actual voice. Isn't that true?
0: Oh, yes. I can't tell you, Dave, how many times I've met people just out and about, and they'll tell me of how they came to Christ hearing our radio broadcast. That's mm-hmm. such a blessing to me. And I want other people to hear those stories. So here's my question to you. Have you made a commitment to Jesus Christ listening to A New Beginning? And maybe you came to Christ at one of our Harvest Crusades, or are watching something we did online, or whatever it is. But if you came to Christ through our media ministry, I'd love to hear your story. And I want to hear it in your voice. I want you to tell me what happened to you, and we just might use it and put it on air. And a lot of people will be blessed to hear what God has done in your life. So there's a number you can call. It's a designated number. So only call this number to share your story. And Dave, what is that number?
1: Yes, 866-871-1144. You can call anytime. Again, 866-871-1144. Tell us how the Lord has used this ministry to bring you to the Lord. Well, you've tuned in for a revealing new study series on the Sermon on the Mount. We're investigating what the Bible says about where happiness can be found. Pastor Greg continues.
0: I remember when, as a brand new believer, I would talk with Pastor Chuck Smith, who was quite a bit older than I was. And I asked him, Chuck, how long have you been a Christian? And I don't remember what he said. It might have been something like 50 years. You're like what? Like an apostle or something? Do you walk on water now? 50 years. And yeah, there is maturity that comes with time, but I've been a Christian now longer than 50 years. And I say, yeah, I've learned some things. I've grown. I've changed. But oh, my, I have so far to go. And some of you are saying, yeah, you do, Greg. And you do, too. We all do. And I think when we don't think that, something's wrong. Paul says, it's not that I've already attained, but I press on. I press on toward the mark for the prize of the high calling of God in Christ Jesus. This is the Apostle Paul. This is a man who prayed for someone to be raised from the dead. This is a man who prayed for people to be healed. This is a man who literally went to heaven and returned to earth. This is a man who wrote epistles or letters that we call the Bible today. And this man said, I have so far to go. I'm not there yet. And the moment you cross your, fold your arms, everyone's with their arms folded, not me. And you say, I pretty much know this. I've heard this. You're not in a good state. When the Bible says we should become like a child, it doesn't mean that we should be childish. It means we should be childlike. And it means we should always be growing, always learning. And sometimes it's relearning things that we forgot. And it's a constant life of hungering and thirsting after righteousness. And God promises if we do this, we will be filled. You know, there are things that spoil our appetite. It's really hard for me when it's dinner time. I eat very early, by the way. I eat at 5 o'clock. Is that not early? Some of you are just waking up at 5 o'clock. I don't know. And I'm hungry. I am hungry at 3 o'clock. I am hungry for dinner at 3 o'clock. I'm counting the time off. It's almost time to eat. I can hardly wait. I look forward to it, right? So this is something that some people eat earlier than others, but then you're tempted to eat something to hold you over. And the something you eat to hold you over spoils your appetite. You know, dinner's at 5, but then there's Taco Bell. And dare I go in and order a burrito supreme? Oh, maybe I'll get a taco and just to hold me. And then you have no appetite. Or even worse, you eat junk food. You eat something that is actually not good for you. That too spoils your appetite. That can happen spiritually. There are things that we can do. There are places that we can go. There are people that we can hang around with that actually dull us spiritually. There are certain relationships that when you're around these people, it makes you want to do less, not more, spiritually. And then there are others who inspire you. Not because they condemn you or criticize you or say, why aren't you more like me? But by their sheer example and their godliness, you say, I want to be more like that. They actually stimulate your hunger for Jesus. If you ever notice when you go out for a meal, maybe after church, let's get something to eat. And maybe you're dieting, so everyone orders burgers and fries. You say, I'll just drink water. I brought a little rice cake with me as well. Here it is, little rice cake. Okay, then they get their food and they're eating. And you look at those glistening fries and you say, Can I trade you this rice cake for a fry? You don't have to trade me, just have a fry. Thank you, you take the fry. Greatest fry you've ever eaten. Why is stolen food always better? You know what I mean by stolen food? Like, you really shouldn't eat it. My wife, when she's preparing a meal, cuts everything up into little portions. Here's the carrots, here's the onions, and then when she's not looking, I take things. Don't take that. Now I take it even more. I don't know why. There's something exciting. I got it and she didn't see it. I'm eating the forbidden carrot right now. Right? So, but there's something about somebody else's food that's so enjoyable. And the same is true. When we're walking with God and experiencing this, others should see us and say, I want that. I want their relationship with God. And in fact, I want to be like them. You're such a great follower of the Lord. So stay away from relationships that would dull your spiritual appetite. Pursue relationships that will stimulate your spiritual appetite. This is what the Bible tells us to do. And so do you have this attitude in your life right now? Are you a happy person? The only way you can be a happy person is to be a person who knows God. Not by chasing after happiness, but by knowing God. Let's summarize and close. You must be poor in spirit. Number one, see yourself as you really are. You must mourn for your sin. Number three, you must have a change in attitude and have a hunger and thirst for God who will satisfy you. Happy are the people whose God is the Lord. It's hard to be happy when your conscience is racked with guilt. Because the Bible also says, happy is the person whose sin is forgiven. When your sin is forgiven, it changes everything. Maybe I'm talking to somebody right now who is racked with guilt because of something you've said, something you've done. You're saying, how do I get rid of this guilt? Well, get to the source of it. What is the source of your guilt? The source of your guilt is sin. So if your sin is forgiven, your guilt is removed. Guilt has its place. I know sometimes people say guilt is bad. Well, guilt can be bad if it's the wrong kind of guilt, but guilt can also be an indication that your conscience is working. And you say, I shouldn't have done that. I shouldn't have said that. And I have guilt. But when your sin is forgiven, now the guilt will be removed. And the way that can happen is when you just come to God and take step one in the Beatitudes. Blessed is the poor in spirit. Lord, I see myself as I am. Forgive me of all of my sin. Do you need to do that? As we close today, I want to extend an invitation for anyone here who has never asked Jesus Christ to come into their life. You can experience a real and lasting happiness. Jesus, again, the meekest man who ever lived, laid his life down for us at the cross and died for our sins so we could be forgiven and come into a relationship with him. He rose again from the dead 3 days later, and now he stands at the door of our lives and he knocks and says, if we'll hear his voice and open the door, he will come in. Jesus can come into your life right now and forgive you of your sin. If you need him to do that, I'm going to give you an opportunity to pray and ask Christ into your life. And also, if you're a prodigal son, a prodigal daughter, you've been running away from what you know is true and right, if you need to come back to the Lord, I'll give you an opportunity to do that as well. Let's all pray. Now, Father, I pray for everyone here, everyone watching, listening, wherever they are. If they don't know you yet, let this be the moment they believe. Let this be the moment that their sin is forgiven. Help them to come to you now, we pray. Now while our heads are bowed and our eyes are closed and we're praying, maybe there's somebody here that would say, I'm not a happy person. I'm a pretty sad person. I'm a miserable person. I need my sin forgiven. I'm tired of this guilt. I'm tired of this emptiness. I'm ready to say yes to Jesus Christ. Pray this prayer after me. You could even pray it out loud. Just pray these words. Lord Jesus, I know that I'm a sinner, but I know that you're the Savior who died on the cross for my sin. I'm sorry for my sin. I turn from my sin, and I choose to follow you from this moment forward as my Savior and my Lord, as my God and as my friend. Thank you for hearing this prayer and answering this prayer. In Jesus' name I pray. Amen.

0: 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You know, Pastor Greg, I've read so many listener letters over the years where folks have said that they pray for you. Many say they pray for you on a regular basis. And I know that means a lot to you.
1: Yes.
0: That's one of the most encouraging and actually helpful things they can do. Isn't that right?
1: Absolutely. You know, when people come up to me and say, I pray for you all the time. Some have even said, we pray for you every day. Wow. I'm humbled. I'm blessed. I'm thankful, and I need your prayers more than you know. So if you do pray for me and our family and our ministry, thank you so much for that. And as you pray, I would ask you to pray about one other thing, if you would, please. Would you pray about giving to our ministry? You know, giving of our finances is a very spiritual thing. You know, Jesus said, where your treasure is, there will your heart be also. If you want to see where a person's priorities are, look at where they spend their money. And when we invest in the work of the kingdom of God, we're laying up for ourselves treasure in heaven. So we have this really cool program we put together called Harvest Partners. 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So pray about that, if you would. Keep praying for us. And if the Lord directs you, become a harvest partner as well. And in advance, let me say, thank you so much.
0: Yeah, that's right. And as the Lord leads, we hope you'll call us so we can explain more and help with the details. 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
4: With SRN News, I'm Rich Thomason in Washington. The world will hear from President Trump today when Mr. Trump addresses the UN General Assembly in New York. Among world leaders, he'll be meeting with Britain's newly minted Prime Minister.
5: Andy Burnham's set to meet President Donald Trump for the first time, who will address the United Nations General Assembly. Burnham was mayor of Manchester, England, before he became leader of the G7 country 2 months ago. He plans to urge Trump to support Ukraine and bring an end to the conflict with Iran. As he flew to New York, Burnham also announced limited military support for Saudi Arabia against Houthi rebels. Burnham has told reporters he would try to find common ground with the president, who's called the centre-left UK leader a nice guy, but unfortunately a liberal. I'm Charles Villadesma.
4: Ukraine and Russia have been trading more military strikes, this ahead of a meeting between President Trump and Ukrainian President Volodymyr Zelensky. Has been a busy and a deadly wildfire season across the West. Wildfire in California's Yosemite National Park has indirectly claimed two lives.
6: Officials say two pilots aboard a helicopter doing water drops were killed when their aircraft went down near a lake 9 miles south of El Capitan. One of the pilots was identified as Greg King. He's a former employee of the Alaska Division of Forestry and Fire Protection, who said King was a dedicated aviator and a dear friend to many. At least 14 people have died while helping with wildfires in the U.S. this year. Some 580 people are battling the Dome Fire burning north of Wawona in the western part of Yosemite. The fire started September 15th and is about 15% contained. I'm Jennifer King.
4: Hurricane Polo continues building strength out in the Pacific, forecast to bring heavy rains to southwestern Mexico, but will stay offshore. The Dow futures up 83 points. This is SRN News. Christians have been arrested in Algeria.
7: The government sent a SWAT team to break up a prayer meeting being held at a humanitarian shelter in the suburbs of Oran this month. 12 believers were arrested at the House of Refuge shelter and charged with holding an unauthorized non-Muslim worship service. Algeria used to ignore its small Christian minority, but in recent years the government has begun an aggressive campaign of persecution, closing scores of churches. Michael Harrington reporting.
4: A lawsuit accuses the city of Dearborn, Michigan, of celebrating Muslim holidays and ignoring religious holidays of other faiths. The suit says the city government has spent thousands of dollars to celebrate Muslim holidays while ignoring those of its Christian and Jewish populations. Margo Cleveland, journalist for The Federalist, filed the court action, says that for too long, Dearborn has been a hostile place for both Christians as well as Jews. This is SRN News. Federal judge refuses to block the Trump administration from giving SpaceX more than 700 acres of wildlife refuge, part of a land swap in Texas.
8: Meanwhile, environmental groups vowed to continue their legal challenge. The judge on Monday declined the plaintiff's request to prevent the parcel exchange, saying they failed to prove it would worsen ecological risks to a region already transformed by billionaire Elon Musk's rocket operations. In June, the Fish and Wildlife Service approved moving forward with the deal with SpaceX, which would surrender 683 acres the company owns in exchange for the federal land in the lower Rio Grande Valley National Wildlife Refuge. Keith Peters reporting.
4: China's Alibaba has unveiled new plans for its AI model, as well as new chip technologies, including what it claims is China's most powerful AI chip to date. More details, srnnews.com.
9: 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We are here to remind you of God's grace and goodness. We're here to remind you to enjoy yourself today in Christ Jesus. You can have a wonderful time just thinking about what God has prepared for you, not only in the afterlife, but here in this life. He said he came that we might have life and have it more abundantly. And I'm praying for the abundant life for you.
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11: Meteorologist Mike Cox, it will be partly to mostly cloudy on this Tuesday. We'll have a good chance of showers and storms moving through from time to time during the day. And because of that, a little bit cooler day. We'll have a high of 83. Tonight, some rain and thunderstorms are possible as well, with overnight lows around 61. We start to cool down a little bit for tomorrow, but that's because a lot of clouds will be around. And again, some scattered showers and storms will be likely for Wednesday. Look for highs around 78.
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12: As always, Mr. Cox, thank you so much for your work on the weather forecast each and every day right here on WHCB. We're in the 7 o'clock hour. This is Mark Ferguson, and I am thankful to be with you as you're on your way to work and school today. Drive with care. Be mindful of the school zones, the school buses, and the children as we move throughout our morning. Well, let's look in God's Word for our thought for the day. We're looking in 2 Corinthians chapter number 4. 2 Corinthians chapter number 4, and we're looking today at verse number 7. We have this treasure in earthen vessels, that the excellency of the power may be of God and not of us. Here we see the analogy of the Holy Spirit of God, where we get our spiritual power is inside these earthen vessels, these bodies of clay that we live in. You know, God formed man from the dust of the ground, breathed into his nostrils the breath of life, and man became a living soul, the scripture tells us, and Adam was formed. And you and I know that these bodies we live in are going back to the dust, just as the scripture says they are. But there's something on the inside that's going to live for eternity. And Paul is encouraging the Corinthians, saying, hey, we've got this treasure in earthen vessels, and it's not about us. It's not about our efforts. It's not about our power. It's not about our ingenuity. It's not about our intellect. It's not about all the things that we come up with, as brilliant as the mind of man is. It's the power that emanates from a holy, righteous, sovereign, eternal God. And that's where Paul says the focus has to be, because then he goes on to talk about all the problems that he has. And he goes through a long list of all these things that affect everyone just about every day in some way, shape, or form. If you're having a good day and a good week and a good month and a good year, it'll change. That's humanity. That's the way life goes. And so we need power on the inside to see us through the things we have to endure on the outside. And Paul says, let that power be of God, the excellency of the power, but God and not of us. That's our thought for today.

The Haven Quartet doing a nice job on that. Great is thy faithfulness, Lord, unto me. At 7:25, we join Keys for Kids. We don't want to miss that great program. Some great kids music coming up in front of that this morning. Right now, we're going to hear a song from the National Christian Choir, Sweet Hour of Prayer.

all hail the power of Jesus' name, let angels prostrate fall. That's Michael W. Smith. The kids' music's ready to go for you this morning, so I hope you're ready to do it. Let's sing.

0: don't need a rest. I'm not even tired. I want to keep paddling down the river.
1: It's important to rest every so often. Even God says so. Do you like to rest? My name is Zach, and this is Keys for Kids. You know, I like to exercise at the gym, but I don't do it every single day. It's important to work hard, but it's also important to rest. Your body needs rest, and your mind does too. Plus, when you rest your body, it gives your mind a chance to stop and focus on your blessings and the beautiful things God has put in your life. You can't appreciate those things when you're going 100 miles an hour. In Mark 6:31, Jesus said, "Come with me by yourselves to a quiet place and get some rest." Our story for today is called Reluctant Rest. Lilia pulled her paddle into the canoe and laid it over her lap. Spencer followed her direction and did the same. After a few moments of floating down the river confused, Spencer spoke up. "Hey, Lilia," he asked his sister, "why did we stop paddling?" "Well, we've been paddling down this river for close to an hour, and I think it's time we took a rest," said Lilia. "But I'm not tired. I don't think we need a rest. Let's keep going." Sometimes we need to rest even when we

0: don't feel like we need it. 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Spencer groaned, still not convinced. You know, I'm not the only one who tells you to rest, Lilia said. I know, Spencer huffed. Mom and Dad, too. And God tells you to rest, too, Lilia added, splashing a little water towards Spencer. He does? Spencer asked, splashing water right back at his sister. Yes, God set aside a day after creation to rest. But why? Spencer asked. God didn't really need to rest after making the world, did he? No, but he knows we need to rest, so he set an example for us to follow. Jesus also showed us the importance of rest. He took breaks from teaching to rest and spend time with God, and once he even took a nap on a boat during a storm. When we take time to rest, it helps us remember to trust him instead of relying on ourselves. We can rest knowing that he saved us by dying on the cross and promises to take care of us. Spencer tucked his paddle next to his leg. I guess that makes sense. Okay, we can rest for a little while. Oh, and there's one other reason I wanted to take a break from paddling. Lilia smiled slyly. Look up. Spencer looked up and gasped at the beautiful trees along the river. They arched along the riverbank and made a bright tunnel of autumn colors for the canoe to float through. When we rest, it's easier to appreciate the beauty of God's creation, said Lilia. We might have missed this spot if we were focused on paddling. Spencer just nodded, not able to take his eyes off the beautiful trees all around him. Well, how about you? Have you ever been told to take a break even when you didn't want to? Or maybe bedtime came around but you weren't tired yet? Rest is important even when we don't feel like we need it. We often think we should keep going without a break, but Jesus tells us to rest because it helps us learn to trust him and enjoy his blessings around us. Schedule rest into your daily life so you can be refreshed body, mind, and soul. Our key verse is Mark 6:31.
1: Jesus said to them, "Come with me by yourselves to a quiet place and get some rest."
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2: 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We appreciate the ministry of Children's Bible Hour and Keys for Kids right here on WHCB. 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Coming up tonight, actually today, the Youth Spectacular up in Abingdon at Emmanuel Baptist Church continues. They've got a service this morning at 10 a.m., then they're going to have lunch. Afternoon activities for the youth from 1 to 4, and then they'll have a service tonight at 7 o'clock with supper following. All area youth are welcome to attend. For more information, call Pastor Kevin Rogerson, 276-628-7835 for more information. Also, the Field of Hope Ministry is having a one-night event titled Breakout Prayer, One Voice, One Purpose. That's coming up this Saturday, September 26th from 6 to 8 p.m. at Wing Deer Park, Huff Soccer Field B. The park located there off the Bristol Highway in Johnson City. It's a spiritual warfare and community revival event. Everyone is welcome. Thank you for being there.
3: Well, thank you, Mark. Good morning, everybody. A little bit more in the way of scattered showers and storms will be possible, but not until the afternoon for the most part. Should be a partly to mostly cloudy day today. Look for a high of 83 degrees. Then tonight, scattered showers and storms are likely to continue. We'll have lows around 61. Now for tomorrow, it'll be a partly to mostly cloudy Wednesday. Again, some scattered showers and storms around, but cooler temperatures. We'll have highs around 78. And after a small chance of rain early Thursday, a partly cloudy day and a high of 74.

always glad to hear the voice of Larnell Harris. How excellent is thy name? Coming up on today's edition of Turning Point, Dr. Jeremiah is going to turn to Jonah chapter 4. Jonah obeyed God and preached to Nineveh, but even after an extraordinary revival, his heart remained far from God's heart. The message today follows God's patient work through a plant, a worm, and a scorching wind to expose Jonah's selfishness and teach him the value of compassion. Jonah cared deeply about the temporary comfort while God cared about the eternal souls of an entire city. Hear that message at 8 o'clock. Now, the Back to the Bible Quartet. He was wounded for our transgressions.

0: Shalom, friends. Larry Stamm here with a Messianic Minute. Biblical connections through a Jewish lens. Thousands of years before scientists understood the incredible life-sustaining properties of blood, the Old Testament informed us that the life of every creature is in its blood, as blood was the means of God's forgiveness. Leviticus 17:11 states, "For the life of the flesh is in the blood, and I have given it to you upon the altar to make atonement for your souls." The full meaning of the life is in the blood would only be revealed in Jesus, who shed his blood that we might be redeemed and have life eternal with him through faith. As Ephesians 1:7 exclaims, "In him we have redemption through his blood, the forgiveness of sins." And 1 John 1:7 declares, "The blood of Jesus Christ, his son, cleanses us from all sin." Hallelujah. For more connections, visit our website at larrystamm.org or see our Larry Stamm Ministries Facebook page.
1: My dad was a quiet man and not very open about his feelings or emotions. 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Do you wonder if God's like that? 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
2: 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I'm Greg Patton in the New America. 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I'm Greg Patton. I can't wait to share all of these things with you.

0: stirred for people, especially for those who were vulnerable and unaware. This is the heart of God. And we are called to live with eternity in view, to care for souls, to invest in lives, to see people the way God sees them. I've told you many times, there's only two things that are eternal. Only two things are going to survive the ultimate on this earth. One of them is the Word of God, and the other are the souls of men and women. Where are we putting our emphasis? The message of Jonah is not just about obedience. It is about compassion. It is about aligning our hearts with God's heart. God is saying, I have a great heart for people. What about you? What about me? God needs to reinvigorate our hearts for his purpose. Our goal should be to go to heaven and take as many people with us as we can. When we have that compassion in our hearts, God can use us.
1: Amen. Well, I hope that's what's in your heart. And if it is true that it is in your heart, it will be in your life, and it will be evident in what you do every day. We are at the end of our discussion of the book of Jonah. We'll have some incidental messages on other things between now and the first of the month. But if you have enjoyed the study of Jonah, be sure to get the study guide and the CD package from Turning Point. Go to davidjeremiah.org, and there you will find all the information you need to get these products shipped to your home, and you can use them in many ways going forward. The reason I say that today with urgency is we don't talk about these individual studies except when they're on the air. And it'll be some time before we do Jonah again, I promise you. So if you're interested in this book, this is the time to take action. Have a wonderful day. We'll see you next time right here on this good station. I'm David Jeremiah. Thank you for listening.
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6: 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We begin Thursday with apologetics. 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

0: In Hebrews chapter 11, the Bible has told us of the faith of Noah, Abraham, Moses, and others. Now we continue reading with Hebrews 11:30. By faith, the walls of Jericho fell down after they had been encircled for 7 days. By faith, Rahab the harlot did not perish along with those who were disobedient after she had welcomed the spies in peace. And what more shall I say? For time will fail me if I tell of Gideon, Barak, Samson, Jephthah, of David and Samuel and the prophets, who by faith conquered kingdoms, performed acts of righteousness, obtained promises, shut the mouths of lions, quenched the power of fire, escaped the edge of the sword, from weakness were made strong, became mighty in war, put foreign armies to flight. Women received back their dead by resurrection, and others were tortured, not accepting their release, so that they might obtain a better resurrection. And others experienced mockings and scourgings, yes, also chains and imprisonment. They were stoned, they were sawn in two, they were tempted, they were put to death with the sword. They went about in sheepskins, in goatskins, being destitute, afflicted, ill-treated, men of whom the world was not worthy, wandering in deserts and mountains and caves and holes in the ground. And all these, having gained approval through their faith, did not receive what was promised, because God had provided something better for us, so that apart from us, they would not be made perfect. Hebrews chapter 12. Therefore, since we have so great a cloud of witnesses surrounding us, let us also lay aside every encumbrance and the sin which so easily entangles us, and let us run with endurance the race that is set before us, fixing our eyes on Jesus, the author and perfecter of faith, who, for the joy set before him, endured the cross, despising the shame, and has sat down at the right hand of the throne of God. For consider him who has endured such hostility by sinners against himself, so that you will not grow weary and lose heart. You have not yet resisted to the point of shedding blood in your striving against sin, and you have forgotten the exhortation which is addressed to you as sons. My son, do not regard lightly the discipline of the Lord, nor faint when you are reproved by him. For those whom the Lord loves, he disciplines, and he scourges every son whom he receives. It is for discipline that you endure. God deals with you as with sons, for what son is there whom his father does not discipline? But if you are without discipline, of which all have become partakers, then you are illegitimate children and not sons. Furthermore, we had earthly fathers to discipline us, and we respected them. Shall we not much rather be subject to the Father of spirits and live? For they disciplined us for a short time as seemed best to them, but he disciplines us for our good, so that we may share his holiness. All discipline for the moment seems not to be joyful, but sorrowful. Yet to those who have been trained by it, afterwards it yields the peaceful fruit of righteousness. Therefore, strengthen the hands that are weak and the knees that are feeble, and make straight paths for your feet, so that the limb which is lame may not be put out of joint, but rather be healed. Scripture reading without comment. This is the Word. I'm Nicholas Hope.
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1: Welcome to the Bible class. We are continuing our study in the oldest book of the Bible, the book of Job. And we're finishing up on chapter 28. And we'll continue with the saying of Job, with the debate of Job, with the rebuttal of Job in chapter 29 in just a moment. In chapter 28, Job had given us the view of someone that is let down in a basket into a mine shaft. The flood breaketh out of the inhabitant, even the waters forgotten of the foot, they're dried up, they're gone away from men. As for the earth, out of it cometh bread, etc. He's talking about setting an end to darkness, searching out all perfection. All of this sort of thing coming out of chapter 28. And he continues by saying that man has found all sorts of treasures. And he talks about all that you can mine from the earth. But he can't find wisdom in the earth. He goes on to say that God controls all elements of the nature, the winds and the waters being examples. But true wisdom is not to be seen in the earth itself. True wisdom is fearing God and shunning evil. Verse 28. Verse 28 is a fitting conclusion to the chapter, realizing that chapters are arbitrary and they're placed in there to help us find verses that we're wanting to read and to give us a place to mark where we've been, etc. Verse 28 of chapter 28, Job 28:28, is a very fitting verse. And unto man he said, behold, the fear of the Lord, that is wisdom. Now, when we talk about the fear of God, we talk about a holy, awesome reverence and respect. That's what we're talking about when we talk about the fear of the Lord. It's not a trembling in our boots, although it could be, but that's not primarily what it is. The fear of the Lord is the understanding that we are nothing but dust in the sight of Almighty God, and that we can be blown away at any moment. And how true that is, whether we wish to face it or not. Behold, the fear of the Lord, the awesome, reverential respect of God, that is wisdom. And to depart from evil is understanding. It's important for us to know that because we can't find wisdom in the rocks or in the stones, minerals or materials or metals, but we can find it in God. Job 29, moreover, Job continued his parable and said, oh, that I were as in months past, as in the days when God preserved me, when his candle shined upon my head, and when his light, I walked through darkness. By his light, I walked through darkness. As I was in the days of my youth, when the secret of God was upon my tabernacle, when the Almighty was yet with me, when my children were about me, when I washed my steps with butter and the rock poured me out rivers of oil, when I went out to the gate through the city, when I prepared my seat in the street. The young men saw me and hid themselves, and the aged rose and stood up. The princes refrained talking and laid their hand to their mouth. The nobles held their peace and their tongue cleaved to the roof of their mouth. When the ear heard me, then it blessed me, and when the eye saw me, it gave witness to me, because I delivered the poor that cried, and the fatherless, and him that had none to help him. The blessing of him that was ready to perish came upon me, and I caused the widow's heart to sing for joy. I put on righteousness, and it clothed me. My judgment was as a robe and a diadem. I was eyes to the blind and feet to the lame. I was a father to the poor, and the cause which I knew not I searched out. And I brake the jaws of the wicked, and plucked the spoil out of his teeth. Then I said, I shall die in my nest, and I shall multiply my days as the sand. My root was spread out by the waters, and the dew lay all night upon my branch. My glory was fresh in me, and my bow was renewed in my hand. Unto me men gave ear and waited and kept silence at my counsel. After my words they spake not again, and my speech dropped upon them. And they waited for me as for the rain, and they opened their mouth wide as for the latter rain. If I laughed on them, they believed it not, and the light of my countenance they cast not down. I chose out their way, and sat chief, and dwelt as a king in the army, as one that comforteth the mourners. Now this is in the past. This is Job talking about the days before his tribulation. Job had reached the fall or autumn of his life. And so here he is working through the counsel of God. He recalls the happiness of those days. He recognizes that it's centered in his fellowship with God. Now, he's not talking in literal terms when he said, when I washed my steps with butter and the rock poured me out rivers of oil. What he's saying there, that's just simply a phrase. It's hyperbolic. It's an expression of the abundance which Job enjoyed. He was very wealthy. Now, we see that he delivered the poor. He did not oppress the poor. And the folks had such deference for Job that they could not believe that he would smile on them. That's verse 24. Because they were so enamored with him because he had taken care of the widow and the orphan and taken care of the poor, had taken care of the lame and the halt, and had taken care of the blind. This man is looking back with a panoramic view of his life. His life is passing before him, if you will. He's come to this golden time of his life, which is not golden, but it's quite cheap. It's quite dusty and dirty. And he's in great trial and tribulation, but he's looking back, and with favor, he looks back upon his life prior to all of these challenges. Job chapter 30, but now they that are younger than I have me in derision. So we go from but then, and now we are at the place of now, here and now. Whose fathers I would have disdained to have set with the dogs of my flock. The family line is so bad, I wouldn't have had anything to do with them in my former days as far as fellowship, because they were not worthy fellows. Yea, whereto might the strength of their hands profit me, in whom old age was perished? For want and famine they were solitary, fleeing into the wilderness in former time, desolate and waste. Who cut up mallows by the bushes and juniper roots for their meat? They were driven forth from among men. They cried after them as a thief, to dwell in the cliffs of the valleys and caves of the earth and in the rocks. Among the bushes they brayed, under the nettles they were gathered together. They were children of fools, yea, children of base men. They were viler than the earth. And now I am their song, yea, I am their byword. They abhor me, they flee far from me, and spare not to spit in my face. First 10 verses are pretty dire. These are the offscouring of the earth. These are not just, these would not be considered poor people by Old Testament standards. These would be considered vile people. These are evil people. The lowest people whom he had helped, even the vile people that he had taken care of some of their families, they now have turned against him, and they now insult him. Verse 11, because they hath loosed, he hath loosed my cord and afflicted me. They have also let loose the bridle before me. Upon my right hand rise the youth, they push away my feet, and they raise up against me the ways of their destruction. They mar my path, they set forward my calamity, they have no helper. They came upon me as a wide breaking in of waters. In the desolation they rolled themselves upon me. Terrors are turned upon me. They pursue my soul as the wind, and my welfare passeth away as a cloud. And now my soul is poured out upon me. The days of my affliction have taken hold upon me. My bones are pierced in me in the night season, and my sinews take no rest. By the great force of my disease is my garment changed. It bindeth me about as the collar of my coat. He hath cast me into the mire, and I am become like dust and ashes. I cry unto thee, and thou dost not hear me. I stand up, and thou regardest me not. Thou art become cruel to me. With thy strong hand thou opposest thyself against me. Thou liftest me up to the wind, thou causest me to ride upon it, and dissolvest my substance. For I know that thou wilt bring me to death, and the house appointed, and to the house appointed for all living. Howbeit, he will not stretch out his hand to the grave, though they cry in his destruction. Did not I weep for him that was in trouble? Was not my soul grieved for the poor? When I looked for good, then evil came unto me. And when I waited for light, there came darkness. My bowels boiled and rested not. The days of affliction prevented me. I went mourning without the sun. I stood up and I cried in the congregation. I am a brother to dragons and a companion to owls. My skin is black upon me, and my bones are burned with heat. My harp also is turned to mourning, and my organ into the voice of them that weep. In this 30th chapter, we see that Job's very clothing is hanging loosely over his body, which has become so emaciated because of his affliction. This is his pain, and he's writhing in pain, and his clothing becomes twisted about him because of the writhing and pain. Job's physical torment, sometimes we forget about that, and we shouldn't forget about his physical torment, because that was all part and parcel of the testing and trials, as it is with us. We know that when we are attacked, when we are tried, when trials come, it's not only on the spiritual level, but it's also on the physical level. He says here, my bowels boiled within me. I mean, that is such a, such an awful kind of saying. And it's his inner self. We'd say my heart is sad. My heart is in turmoil, etc. That's what he's talking about there. It's not just it's not a stomach thing. It's not a physical thing. This is a spiritual, emotional thing that he's going through. The days of affliction have taken over on him. He wailed like the jackal. It's called dragon there. And like the ostrich, which is called an owl, there in verse 29. He probably had skin that was peeling off because of all of the sunburn that he's had upon him. His bones are burned with heat. So he is in sad shape. Everything is turned to disaster. Chapter 31, he continues, I made a covenant with mine eyes. Why then should I think upon a maid? For what portion of God is there from above, and what inheritance of the Almighty from on high? Is not destruction to the wicked, and a strange punishment to the workers of iniquity? Doth not he see my ways and count all my steps? He declares his innocence in his personal life. He was pure toward his neighbor, toward God. He throws off the claim of lust in verse 1. He throws off the claim of deceit in verse 5 and covetousness in verse 7. It is a sad time, and yet he protects the very thought of his innocence. If I have walked with vanity, or if my foot hath hasted to deceit, let me be weighed in an even balance, that God may know mine integrity. I just want to be known as I am. If my step hath turned out of the way, and mine heart walked after mine enemies, if any blot hath cleaved to mine hands, then let me sow and let another eat, yea, let my offspring be rooted out. If mine heart have been deceived by a woman, or if I have laid wait at my neighbor's door, then let my wife grind unto another, and let others bow down upon her. What he says is, if I'm not innocent of these charges, then let my wife become the lowest slave, because the lowest slave is the one that did the grinding of the various grains. It was a hard job, and it took a lot of time and a lot of physical effort. And he's saying, let my wife become the lowest of slaves. Let me do all the work and let others eat of the produce, etc. He was saying, if I am a sinner in these areas that you've said, then these things should come upon me. For this is a heinous crime, yea, it's an iniquity to be punished by the judges, for it is a fire that consumeth to destruction, and would root out all mine increase. If I did despise the cause of my manservant or of my maidservant, when they contended with me, what then shall I do when God riseth up, and when he visiteth? What shall I answer him? Did not he that made me in the womb make him? And did not one fashion us in the womb? If I have withheld the poor from their desire, or have caused the eyes of the widow to fail, or have eaten my morsel myself alone, and the fatherless hath not eaten thereof, from my youth he was brought up with me as with a father, and I have guided her from my mother's womb. If I have seen any perish for want of clothing, or any poor without covering, if his loins have not blessed me, and if he were not warmed with the fleece of my sheep, if I have lifted up my hand against the fatherless when I saw my help in the gate, then let mine arm fall from my shoulder blade, and mine arm be broken from the bone. For destruction from God was a terror to me, and by reason of his highness I could not endure. If I have made gold my hope, or have said to the fine gold, thou art my confidence, if I have rejoiced because my wealth was great, and because mine hand had gotten much, if I beheld the sun when it shined, or the moon walking in brightness, and my heart hath been secretly enticed, or my mouth hath kissed my hand, this also were an iniquity to be punished by the judge, for I should have denied the God that is above. If I rejoiced at the destruction of him that hated me, or lifted up myself when evil found me, neither have I suffered my mouth to sin by wishing a curse to his soul. If the men of my tabernacle said not, oh, that we had of his flesh, we cannot be satisfied. The stranger did not lodge in the street, but I opened my doors to the traveler. If I covered my transgressions as Adam by hiding mine iniquity in my bosom, did I fear a multitude, or did the contempt of families terrify me that I kept silence and went not out of the door? Oh, that one would hear me. Behold, my desire is that the Almighty would answer me, and mine adversary had written a book. Surely I would take it upon my shoulder and bind it as a crown to me. I would declare unto the number of my steps, as a prince would I go near unto him, if my land cry against me, or that the furrows likewise thereof complain. If I have eaten the fruits thereof without money, or have caused the owners thereof to lose their life, let thistles grow instead of wheat and cockle instead of barley. The words of Job are ended. Now think about it. Here he is, Job. If I've done any of these things, punish me. But if I've not, just let God talk to me. I need to talk to Almighty God.
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2: On we go to the bottom of the 9 o'clock hour. That means the Watchman on the Wall program of Southwest Radio Church is on the way. 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Later this morning on Love Worth Finding, Dr. Adrian Rogers is going to bring

0: With an answer to prayer from Pakistan, Brother Labib is alive and safe. FMI's Nehemiah tells us
1: Labib is reunited with his family and he's at a safe place right now.
0: Brother Labib is an audio technician who records Christian material in an underground or secret studio.
1: Through these recordings, people can hear scripture, Christian teaching, and the message of Jesus in languages they understand.
0: Military intelligence raided Labib's hideout at the end of August.
1: Security forces arrived at the recording studio, claimed they had a package to deliver. So Labib immediately became suspicious because there was no reason for a person to come to that address.
0: Before he fled, Labib warned his family and grabbed the hard drive with his recordings.
1: Security forces eventually forced their way into the facility. Thankfully, before they entered, Labib was able to escape through a hidden exit. His family had to leave their home and they were separated for approximately 1 week while everyone tried to remain safe.
0: Authorities destroyed Labib's production equipment when they raided his studio, but you can help replace it at missionnews.org. Most importantly, keep praying.
1: Labib is asking us to pray for his courage, wisdom, and continued safety. He deeply desires to resume the ministry God has entrusted to him.
0: Next, the gospel doesn't just transform an individual life. It often transforms entire communities. And sometimes that change is even visible from the outside. David Holston of Mission Aviation Fellowship shares an illustration of how this can happen at the community level.
2: One of our pilots who had flown in Indonesia for a number of years said that he could tell which villages had embraced the gospel just by looking down on them from the air.
0: Holston explains that people would come to live together around a church that unites them.
2: Now, that's not maybe true in all cultures, but in the area where he flew, people embracing the gospel led eventually to the creation of a church.
0: This points to a deeper reality. When a life is transformed by the gospel, families and communities often follow, and it draws them closer together. It also highlights the need for courage and wisdom in those who share the gospel. MAF pilots play a key role in that mission.
2: We need pilots who have a strong sense of spiritual calling from God to serve in difficult parts of the world and to do challenging things there.
0: Pray that as MAF reaches isolated communities in dangerous places, they'll have the resources and opportunities to share the gospel. And pray that more individual testimonies will lead to whole communities being transformed in Christ. And finally, in the second quarter of 2026, unemployment in South Africa rose to 33.6%. Greg Yoder with Christian World Outreach tells us,
3: it affects everybody, but especially those who are trying to live day to day and trying to support themselves. And especially for people that we work with single moms, if you have a single mom that's out there trying to provide for her and her son, that makes it really difficult when cost of living rises that much in just one quarter.
0: CWO's Single Moms Raising Sons program ministers to women through Bible studies and conversation. The program also ministers to the women's sons through camps.
3: Our goal is to share Christ with them and to let them tell their story. Moms get together, and the first time they get together, they allow them just to tell their stories. And these are women kind of grow close to each other just because they hear that they're not out there and they're the only one dealing with the issues of a single mom.
0: CWO also helps women to find jobs, resources, and hope.
3: They share with each other how they're getting along. God doesn't stick us out there alone. He wants us to fellowship with other believers.
0: Please pray that the program will be effective and for its leadership as similar programs are developed in other countries. Find your place in the story at missionnews.org. 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I'm Ruth Kramer.
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5: Meteorologist Mike Cox, it will be partly to mostly cloudy on this Tuesday. We'll have a good chance of showers and storms moving through from time to time during the day. And because of that, a little bit cooler day. We'll have a high of 83. Tonight, some rain and thunderstorms are possible as well, with overnight lows around 61. We start to cool down a little bit for tomorrow, but that's because a lot of clouds will be around. And again, some scattered showers and storms will be likely for Wednesday. Look for highs around 78. 91.

0: 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God is still on the throne, and prayer changes things. Today, Micah Van Hus continues unpacking his brand new book, Mythologies Decoded, Echoes of the Bible. 3 days, three completely different themes, one can't-miss conference. It's Prophecy in the News Live, and it's coming to the Delta Hotel in Bristol, Virginia, October 22nd through the 24th. Thursday is Apologetics Day. Dig deeper into your faith with Dr. Kenneth Hill, Lonnie Shipman, Josh Davis, and Mac Dominic, with topics like the intersection of apologetics and Bible prophecy and Bible understanding and Bible proofs. Friday, it's Bible prophecy. Josh Davis examines why the pre-tribulation rapture makes sense. Larry Stamm exposes Satan's long war on Israel. Mark Lindstedt examines the end times from Jewish, Muslim, and Christian perspectives. And Mac Dominic takes us into the coming kingdom of God. Then Saturday, things get really interesting with Mysteries of the Bible Verse. Micah Van Hus explores Angel's Eternal Realm of the Dead and Mythologies Decoded. Greg Patton examines the powerful unseen world. Doc Brown tackles biblical Bigfoot and feral giants, plus Tyler Gilruth, Mac Dominic, and more. 3 days for only $50, or come for 1 day for just $25. 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Do it today. Gods, giants, the Watchers, the Nephilim, why do similar stories appear across civilizations separated by thousands of miles? Today, Micah Van Hus takes us deeper into his new book, Mythologies Decoded, as we examine whether these ancient legends preserve echoes of events recorded in the Bible.
1: 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Micah and I have been talking about a number of elements, and there's so much to this. First of all, today, Micah, this is bound to be something that is on the minds of many people today. Why should a Christian study mythology, and perhaps some would call it pagan mythology? How does it help us?
2: So we should study mythology because the Bible was written in a world filled with this stuff, with pagan gods, sacred mountains, chaos serpents, giants, temples, and competing creation stories. So knowing that background can make these difficult Bible passages easier to understand, and it also shows how the nations kept pieces of the truth while still turning away from God. As we talked last time at Babel, the languages were divided, people went off and worshiped Moloch, all kinds of different entities, and it shows these echoes, that they're telling little bits of the truth because that's how they remember it or purposely distorted it. So it is important. Not everybody likes to study the mythologies, and that's fine, but I do, and obviously the folks who are interested in my writings do as well. And so, yeah, the Bible is written in this medium.
1: Is there any warning or worry that studying mythology could possibly become dangerous to a believing Christian?
2: Yeah, I mean, anything can become dangerous, especially if you lose focus of Christ. But if curiosity of these mythologies turns into fascination with the occult, or if pagan sources start carrying more weight than Scripture, then they can be dangerous. And that's the same. You know, we have a lot of mythological stories told on the television from Hollywood, especially with the Avengers and all this stuff. And my son has a Captain America outfit, so I'm not saying that. You have one, John? You wear a Captain America outfit?
1: I used to. And a Batman helmet.
2: Yes, Batman. So as long as you are keeping this in focus and not making an idol out of this stuff, or maybe not being consumed, as I've gotten older, I've found in life moderation and everything, that saying is true. But yeah, it's scripture. I study the mythologies as history and evidence, not as spiritual instruction. So the focus has to stay on Christ and not the darkness of the gods of mythology.
1: One of my personal favorites was an old fellow who got to be the president of the United States after having served his country with distinction. And in the summer of 1953, President Dwight D. Eisenhower was speaking to the graduates at Dartmouth College, and one of the things that struck me as so important, he beseeched them, and I can't quote it exactly, "Don't join the book burners. How can we hope to defeat an enemy unless we know what it is?" And of course, communism was the enemy of that day. Yeah. But I've always thought that that was such an interesting and well-spoken thing, which comes directly from the admonition of the Apostle Paul to his protege in the faith, 2 Timothy chapter 2:15, "Study to show thyself approved unto God." He didn't say me, unto God, a workman that needeth not be ashamed, rightly dividing the word of truth.
2: It's similar to another question, obviously, that I deal with. It's why even study the weird stuff at all? Obviously, Jesus Christ is the central point of history and the central point of scripture. Now, I believe that God has called me to study the weird stuff, the mysterious stuff of the Bible. But I do get that question a lot, is why does it even matter? Well, it's the glory of God to conceal a thing. It's also the honor of kings to search out a matter. So, you know, folks don't have to be interested in the weird stuff of the Bible. That's fine. But as far as I'm concerned, I would rather talk about this type of stuff than I would about the latest football game. So, you know, people say, well, this doesn't honor God to talk about this. Well, neither does watching football and talking about it. That's my answer. So I really enjoy doing it.
1: Do you think that while there might be some overlap, the biblical writers, in your opinion, did not draw from pagan or mythology or whatever? It was actually the other way around, whether we're talking about going back to the Old Testament or even to more modern, quote, mysteries, unquote, or mythology. The scripture stands true through time.
2: Yeah, scripture is the foundation. Again, as a Christian for the last 40 plus years now, God has proven himself to me to be faithful, and scripture is correct. It is God's word from cover to cover, and I take him at his word. You know, evolution is probably the biggest challenge when you get these types of questions. The world wants to tell you you're stupid. You're stupid for believing that mankind and dinosaurs coexisted. Well, I am a Christian. I believe God when he says something. You know, people say, well, the Bible is written by men. You can't trust it. Well, if I believe that God is powerful enough to create the entire universe out of nothing, then he is surely powerful enough to preserve his message for us in whatever way he deems fit. And folks will say, oh, those Christians, oh, dinosaurs and man coexisting. Oh, no, we came from monkeys. Well, I'm sorry. This is the same science that can't tell you what a woman is.
1: Oh, my. We can't even talk about that. Why do you think so many creation stories begin with darkness or deep water?
2: Well, first of all, because it's the truth. That's kind of what the Bible talks about. But let me give you a little more detailed answer. It's an echo of the world described in Genesis chapter 1, verse 2, when the earth is dark, unformed, and covered by the deep. So the pagan stories turned these waters into gods and monsters like Tiamat. But Genesis does the opposite. So in these creation accounts, whether it's Typhon, Tiamat, the Greeks, the Romans, the Hindus writing about the creation story, we're finding these primordial dragons in the dark water. And the gods in Norse mythology, it's not necessarily the water and the dragon, it's the giant Ymir. But the gods have to defeat this monster to start the human creation. To start
1: the chaos monsters?
2: The chaos monsters. But there's a difference. In Genesis, God doesn't fight the monster. The monster hears and obeys. Now we say, when I say monster, the void, the chaos. Void is chaos. The wording in the King James, the void of Genesis 1-2. Void is chaos. But in Genesis, there is no monster. Now the biblical account does have monsters. When you go over to Psalm 74, Leviathan, other passages, Rahab is the chaos dragon. Psalm 74 is actually cosmic creationist in scope, because there are other verses right after it mentions God fighting, breaking the heads of Leviathan in the waters, because then it goes on to talk about the other parts of creation. While Genesis is void of fighting this monster, the other portions of scripture are not, specifically Psalm 74. I believe that the pagan mythologies are echoes of the truth. There is this chaos that God subdues at the beginning of creation, whether that was Satan or the evil serpent, overall serpent. It's here. And then you'll notice in Revelation, there is no more sea. Now, whether that's literal and there's no more seas, or whether that's the chaos monster finally being judged in Revelation, I am not sure, but we speculate about both of those outcomes in the book, in the last chapter titled Ragnarok. So it's definitely a fascinating study.
1: How do you think the Exodus story in its totality might replay the creation story?
2: It does. At creation, God divides the waters and brings dry land and life out of the deep. In Exodus, he divides the sea again at the Red Sea. He defeats Egypt and brings his people safely through the sea. And it's another picture of creation ruling the waters and using God's power to save his people. Absolutely. The story of the Exodus, at least the crossing of the sea, is another picture of the chaos at creation.
1: Do you believe there was a gap in time between or after creation as recorded in Genesis?
2: I do, but do not mistake that as evolution. A lot of Christians, when they hear that you believe there's a gap of time between Genesis 1-2 and 1, well, in the middle of Genesis 1-2, that they'll think that, oh, you're talking about evolution, that God used evolution to create the earth. No, absolutely not. Evolution is a moronic theory. But to me, it's obvious that there is a gap of time. God moved on the face of the deep. And so what I speculate about, not just in this book, but in my last book, Angels Eternal, in my book before that, two books before that, The Earth as It Was, is that there is this gap of time in scripture. So the water is here, and that's obvious. But God created that water at some point in the distant past. And I believe there is land inside of that water. Because if you go through the days of creation, God speaks and light happens. God speaks and animals, birds, plants happen. But God doesn't speak the land into existence. God divides the waters and the land appears. So that tells me that the earth before the 6 days of creation, that God at some point in the distant past had created an orb of water with land inside. And I also speculate, again, I'm speculating, that God has millions or billions of these orbs of water with land in them that he goes around and creates creations on. Again, I'm not pulling this from scripture, but from my mind and my thought process, it's an awful big universe for God to have created it just for us to sit here and look at. The concept, along those lines, there are angels before the earth is created, and there are angels created during the 7 days of creation. That's Genesis 2:1, I believe, the host of heaven glorified after the 6 days of creation. But also in Job chapter 38, I believe, the sons of God sang for joy when the foundations of the earth were laid. So I have a more of a cosmic scope of creation, a cosmic scope of God's universe, the idea that there are other intelligent beings that God has his own stories for. Jesus Christ came to the earth to save mankind from their sin because Adam sinned. Other creations may not have done that, may not have. I mean, I can't conceive of how God would create an intelligent species with free will and them not choosing sin at some point in their history. But free will is something that God gave both mankind and the angels. It's obvious. God created Adam and Eve, and he put them in a garden and put a tree right in front of their faces and said, don't eat of this tree. That is the perfect example. Well, the second example of free will. The most perfect example of free will is God putting our salvation in our own hands. My son has come to die for your sins, and it's up to you to freely choose, to choose me or to choose yourself. So we are beings of free will, and it's obvious that the angels had free will. Lucifer chose to rebel. He chose to become more proud than God. Let me wrap up the whole cosmic thought, because I talk about it in a few of my books. The great day of judgment, I speculate, not only are humans and angels at the great day of judgment being judged, but I think all of God's creations. The great day of judgment is all of God's creations, and who knows what kind of intelligent beings are out there. What are the cherubim? What are the angels, the different types of angels? We have serpent angels, the nakash, which is the serpent in the garden. Satan is obviously an Akash that rebelled. We have angels that have six wings. We have angels that have four wings, angels that have eyeballs, angels that have bull heads, lion heads, eagle heads, human heads. We have all kinds of weird looking angels. What if they were creations on other planets that are now angels? Because God says we will one day rule the angels. We will one day rule over the angels. So what if these creatures that are in heaven, the living creatures and things mentioned in Isaiah, what if there are God's other creations from the past that are now serving in heaven? And one day we will do that. I have a little bit more of a cosmic view, but back to the chaos before creation. That's the second chapter of the book, the waters that were here. So yes, I do believe that there is a gap between the waters and then God coming and bringing light on the first day of creation. It has nothing to do with evolution. It's obvious to me that the scripture says there's a gap.
1: But it ties very closely to the thought that evolution is not heresy or a terrible thing. We've all seen an evolving process, even in our own lives, some change. But we know that the Bible tells us that a day is as 1,000 years or 1,000 years as a day with God, if he wants it that way.
2: Well, I don't want to confuse macro and microevolution. Macroevolution is the changing from a rabbit to a horse. That is nonsense. Humanity has never seen that happen. Yeah. The magic wand is time, saying, oh, time, and all of a sudden we get to believe that monkeys became humans. Microevolution is adaptation, which is part of God's creation.
1: Yes.
2: We adapt to our environments. Dogs all come from one common ancestor, and they adapt to their environment. Don't mix micro and macroevolution. And so, no, as far as macroevolution, no, absolutely not. The changing one kind to another is antithetical to what God says in Scripture. And as far as the day 1,000 years, God exists outside of our time. He's not bound by our time. He created our time. But I have no reason to believe that God took longer than 6 days to create the earth. First of all, I'm not going to say he's not powerful enough to do it. Second of all, Exodus chapter 20, verse 11 says that in 6 days he created the earth. So maybe it wasn't literal days, but I'm not worried about that because God's powerful enough to do it. And that's what Scripture says. So I'm okay with 6 days.
1: We're talking today with author Michael Van Hus about his brand new book, Mythology Decoded. We would encourage you to get yourself a copy, and you will be so glad that you did. 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And we thank you again for being with us today. Micah, this is a little bit of a tough question, I guess. Do you believe that there was indeed a pre-Adamic civilization, that there was an entity or some entities before God created life? He created this planet, life on this planet, the way he wanted to do in those 6 days as described?
2: It's not a tough question because I've studied this for this book. If I hadn't, maybe it would be a more tough question. So a pre-Adamic civilization, there are folks who have written books that talk about what could have been before the 6 days of creation. I'm going to say, no, I don't believe that. I always leave an open mind that, you know, God can do whatever he wants. Now, we also have to understand the different dimensions. There's angels on our earth right now, but we don't see them. They're in a different dimension. Who's to say there's not 10,000 dimensions and that there was something in a different dimension before Adam and Eve were created? And so I guess the reason why this question comes up is because Jeremiah chapter 4, it talks about a time when there were cities on the earth, but no birds or no men. Now, I think Jeremiah chapter 4 is kind of being a metaphor, and it's talking about, forget the king's name, we do talk about it in the book, but they're talking about the reign of one of the Old Testament kings. But it is fascinating wording in Jeremiah 4 where, you know, there's no birds or men, but there are cities. Let's see, one of the, probably the most in-depth study that I've seen on this is Donna Howe and Tom Horn's book Before Genesis. And, you know, there's a lot of Christians who believe that Satan had dominion of the earth before God created Adam, and that explains why Satan hates humankind so much. I'm not saying I adhere to any of those, I haven't seen enough evidence for me to say that there was something before the 6 days of creation other than the water and land that was already floating here in Genesis 1:1 and 1:2 before the 6 days of creation. No, I don't believe there was, but, you know, I'm open to possibilities.
1: You've already talked a little bit about the giants and some of the interesting things that have happened, the creations that have evolved. Tell us a little bit about the Watchers.
2: This gets into chapter 3 of my book, A Clash of Titans and Giants, and the Watchers, the sons of God in Genesis 6. I won't give a ton of detail on these answers because my last book, Angels Eternal, very much in depth, dealt with the Watchers and their offspring, the Giants. And all of my books do at some point come around to the Watchers because they're such a big part of the Earth's history and the reason why we war today. The Watchers in Genesis 6 were the sons of God in Scripture, and they are the heavenly beings who descended, took human women as wives, and sired the giant offspring, the Nephilim. The Watchers are the angels in Genesis 6 who rebelled against God.
1: And the connection between that entire scenario and Greek mythology is very strong, yes? Mm-hmm.
2: Oh yeah, very strong. Kronos being the leader of them. But Greek mythology and Scripture says that these angels were cast into Tartarus. And the only time that the Bible mentions Tartarus by name is in 2 Peter, where it says the angels that sinned were cast into chains. And 1 Jude chapter 1, verse 6, and the angels which kept not their first estate, he hath reserved in everlasting chains under darkness. Also 1 Peter chapter 3, verses 18, 19, and 20, Jesus goes down into the abyss, and he proclaims his victory over the spirits that made trouble in the days of Noah. So let me get on one of the bigger theories and arguments against the stances I have taken. A lot of folks will say that the sons of God in Genesis 6 are not angels sleeping with human women and having giant offspring. That's too weird for Christians to believe, that these sons of God are actually the human bloodline of Seth, a good bloodline. Well, there's a number of issues with that, and I'm going to state the first three primary ones. First of all, if these are actually humans who are sleeping with women, that does not explain the giant offspring in the exact same verse, Genesis 6:4. It doesn't explain how human and human can have giant offspring. Second, it doesn't explain why God would send a global flood to wipe out the corrupted earth if godly men are sleeping with women and having children. And third, Scripture goes on in many passages to describe the angels that sinned in the days of Noah. We're talking Isaiah chapter 24. We're talking about 1 Peter, 2 Peter, Jude. The angels that sinned in the days of Noah have been reserved. If someone believes that the Genesis 6 sons of God are humans, then you tell me where these angels that sinned are in the Bible. If you throw that out the window, there's no other place where these angels sinned. So Isaiah, Peter, Jude, 1 and 2 Peter, they're talking about some angels that sinned in the days of Noah. And here we have it. And that's fine, you know. There are some Christians who just like, I just can't believe that. And that's fine. You know, I mean, they don't have to, you know, folks are allowed to believe what they want.
1: Would you give your precise explanation for the difference between an angel and a giant and a demon?
2: Yes, the terminology is important because a lot of folks get confused with the sons of God in Genesis 6, the Nephilim, the giants, the demons. As we've said, the Watchers are the angels, the fathers of the giants. The giants are the Nephilim, the Rephaim, the Anakim. We see a number of names for them in Scripture. So who are the demons? Demons and fallen angels are two different entities altogether. Acts chapter 23, I believe verse 8, hints at that, saying the Sadducees don't believe in angels or demons, spirits, but the Pharisees do. What demons are is, according to the non-canonical writings, which I don't take as inspired, but I believe some of the non-canonical writings are correct history, and many of them contain correct history. The non-canonical writings say that when the giants died, we're talking about before the flood, there was the Gigantomachy, which we get into in Mythologies Decoded. We get into the Titanomachy, which was the war between the Olympians and the Titans, the Watchers and God. And then in later, the Gigantomachy, the War of the Giants. According to non-canonical writings, Gabriel the Archangel caused the giants to go to war among themselves before the flood, and they killed each other off, and any giants that lived were killed in the flood. And the demons are the spirits of those giants. In my book, Angels Eternal and Presentation, Realm of the Dead, we look at the number of Scripture passages that talk about the giants that are in hell. There are three Scripture verses that mention giants in hell. which is fascinating because even before I wrote that book, I didn't know. It was fascinating. And Derek Gilbert's book, The Second Coming of Saturn, has a lot to say about it. And it's fascinating. So these giants in hell, they're actually demons that will come out of hell for the future Revelation Armageddon scenario. But we get into that in Angels Eternal. Demons are the disembodied spirits of the giants. Because the giants were half angel, half human, there was no place for their spirits in Abaddon, in Sheol, or in heaven, according to the non-canonical writings. So they're doomed to roam the earth and cause trouble among mankind. And in fact, we don't see demons in scripture until Jesus comes to cast the one out at the synagogue. And Jesus is the first person to cast out a demon in scripture. And so that would be the difference between the angels, giants, and demons.
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0: Giants, demigods, titans, beings descending from the heavens. We call them mythology. But then you open the Bible and suddenly some of those ancient stories don't seem quite so strange. In Mythologies Decoded, Echoes of the Bible, Micah Van Hus takes you deep into the mysterious world of the Nephilim, the rebellion of the Watchers, the Flood, and the supernatural events described in Genesis and beyond. Then he compares the biblical record with stories preserved across ancient civilizations. Could the gods and heroes of mythology actually be distorted echoes of something humanity once remembered? This isn't about making the Bible fit mythology. It's about using scripture as the foundation for understanding what those ancient cultures may have been remembering. If you're fascinated by the supernatural side of scripture, you'll want this book. Mythologies Decoded. 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Mythologies Decoded. Ancient mysteries, biblical answers. What happened in the ancient world before and after the flood? Could those events explain some of humanity's oldest and strangest legends? We'll find out when Micah Van Hus returns tomorrow on Watchmen on the Wall. 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
3: Well, that's all the time we have for this Tuesday get-together. Lord willing, we'll be back in the morning at 5:30, and we'll get cranked up once again. I'm Mark Ferguson, and I am glad I got to spend part of my day with you. Coming up at 10, Renewing Your Mind, Dr. R.C. Sproul is going to be dealing with the idea of suffering. Then it's going to be Insight for Living at 10:30, just after 11 o'clock, the Baptist Bible Hour, then 11:30 for Love Worth Finding. Hope that you have a terrific Tuesday. Mike Cox takes you through the midday hours. We continue now with SRN News.
4: With SRN News, I'm Rich Thomason in Washington. With war roiling the global economy and AI fears on the rise, President Trump addresses the UN General Assembly in New York. Following today's speech, he plans meetings with leaders from the UK, Japan, and Venezuela, as well as Gulf Cooperation Council nations. In the meantime, the Russia-Ukraine war continues to rage.
5: Russia bombarded at least four Ukrainian regions overnight with missiles and drones, killing at least four people, officials say. And Ukraine's forces damaged another Russian oil refinery in their latest long-range strike. The ongoing exchange of daily aerial attacks, while positions on the battlefield's front barely change, provides a backdrop to the visit by Ukrainian President Volodymyr Zelensky to the U.S. Zelensky began his visit to New York with a meeting with U.S. senators, thanking them for what he calls strong bipartisan support for Ukraine and for the passing of a sanctions bill. Zelensky saying peace and guaranteed security will be closer once the bill is fully implemented. Zelensky also raised Ukraine's need for ballistic missile interceptors and the challenges it faces ahead of the coming winter. I'm Charles Villatesma.
4: Fraudulent voting among the charges lodged against a group of illegal aliens.
6: With 6 weeks remaining until Americans head to vote in the midterm elections, the Justice Department charging 16 people in multiple states with election-related crimes, including illegal aliens allegedly casting ballots in federal elections back in 2022 and 2024. The DOJ saying on its X page, if you are not allowed to vote in our elections, you shouldn't. And if you do, that's a crime. This isn't a partisan issue. Explanation point. Laura Winters reporting.
4: The three media outlets barred from the White House by President Trump, who accuses them of biased reporting, filing a lawsuit. On Wall Street, Dow futures up 138. This is SRN News.
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8: I haven't seen any vocational schools that give a diploma in suffering or a place where you can go and study how to die. 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
8: There's a somewhat lesser known work of Herman Melville, the author of Moby Dick and Billy Budd and a host of South Sea adventure stories. One of his lesser-known works, Melville makes this statement. He says, until we learn that one grief outweighs a thousand joys, we will never understand what Christianity is trying to make us. Now, when Melville makes that statement, I don't think that he's simply being morbid or pessimistic. But he is echoing a sentiment that we find in Scripture itself. For example, the wisdom literature of the Old Testament declares that it is better to go to the house of mourning than to spend our time with fools. It's just one more case in point where we see how closely related the God of Scripture is to the reality of suffering and of pain. And in the first segment together, I mentioned this word, vocation. And usually when we use this word vocation, we're referring to our career or to our life's work. Whenever I meet someone the first time, I ask them what their name is and where they live, and then inevitably I'll say, what quality of suffering and of pain. And in the first segment together, I mentioned this word vocation. And usually when we use this word vocation, we're referring to our career or to our life's work. Whenever I meet someone the first time, I ask them what their name is and where they live, and then inevitably I'll say, what do you do? I'm inquiring about your vocation. We have vocational tests. We have vocational schools. So this word is a very important part of our vocabulary. But its root meaning, its classical meaning, is taken from the Latin word that means to call. And the idea earlier on in our history, when we understood that God calls people into various tasks and various occupations, he doesn't just call people into the ordained ministry, to clergy and so on, but he calls people to be physicians, he calls people to be involved in jurisprudence, he calls people into productive enterprises of business and so on, that this idea of vocation has to do with the fact that we are confident that as the Lord of history and as the Lord of all of life, God places his call upon people to perform certain tasks. But we don't usually think of suffering or of dying as a vocation. I haven't seen any vocational schools that give a diploma in suffering or a place where you can go and study how to die. And yet, if I understand what Scripture is teaching about the nature of suffering and about the nature of death, I think that it is safe for us to see that there are times in a person's life where the call of God upon that person may not be to banking or to being a doctor or to being a minister or whatever, but the call of God on the person's life for that portion of their life is to suffer. Perhaps even to die. As I said earlier, that may sound far out to you and radical. And so what I'd like to do in the rest of this segment is to show you something of the history of God's activity with people by looking again at persons whom we know God called to suffer. Anytime we even talk about suffering, usually the first name that comes to mind from biblical history is the name of, and I know this is going to look funny up here underneath this word vocation, it's the name Job. Not Job, although there's a link between vocation and jobs. I'm talking about vocation and Job. You know the story of Job, how that there's a drama that is unfolding in heaven where Satan reports to the divine architect of heaven and earth, and he says he's been going to and fro over all of the earth and examining the creation. He sort of comes back in gleeful delight at what he's discovered down here on this planet, and he's mocking God, saying, hey, this all these people down here, and they're in my pocket. They're doing what I want them to do. Nobody's listening to you. Nobody's paying any attention to your laws and so on. And God said, wait a minute, have you considered my servant Job? Satan says, sure, I've considered Job. I've seen him. He obeys you. He's upright. He's righteous. Stainless Job, we call him. He said, but why shouldn't he serve you? Does Job serve God for nothing? Look at what you've done. You've prospered him. You've put a hedge around him. You've given everything that a man could ever want. He said, let me at him. Let me inflict pain on his life. And we'll see how long he's faithful to you. Well, you know the story of all of the afflictions that come upon Job. He loses his property. He experiences financial ruin. Then his family is taken from him one by one. And then he is afflicted with incurable diseases that are excruciatingly painful. And in the midst of this experience, Job is tempted to curse God. In fact, in the middle of his suffering, even his wife comes and suggests that if he wants relief from his pain, that what he ought to do is shake his fist into heaven and scream at God. And his wife says, curse God and die. How could anybody endure this much grief and this much pain and still refuse to blaspheme God? Job had a lot more than patience. Job had an understanding and a confidence of God, even when he was shaken to the very foundation of his being. We know that the worst thing that happened to the man was that in the midst of his suffering, when he looked to his friends for comfort, his friends came to him not with comfort, but with accusation. And so the friends all came to Job, and they said, Job, there must be some unconfessed sin in your life. Not a whole lot of comfort. Until finally Job turned to God. And he experienced the whole roller coaster of human emotions, even with God. He struggled with God. He screamed at God. He was mad at God. He was afraid of God. He didn't know whether to repent or to rejoice or what to do in the midst of all this pain. He said, I don't know what's happening. He said, God, will you please explain to me why I'm enduring this suffering? And what happened? Did God come down and say, well, listen, there's three reasons why you're suffering, Job. It's because you yelled at your wife last week or because you stole some tomatoes from somebody's garden. No. You know, God never answered his question. Instead, he started asking Job a lot of questions. He said, Job, you want me to answer your questions first? You answer some of mine. He said, Job, tell me, where were you when I established the foundations of the world? I don't know. It's me. Come on, Job, speak up. You know, I want you to answer these questions. I'll be happy to answer yours, but first you answer mine. Job, do you send the lion after his prey in the jungle? Do you send the bird south in the winter? Job, can you unbutton the belt of Orion? Can you set the limits of the Pleiades? Can you do these things? Can you set the tides in the heaven? And all this final examination that Job's getting, all Job can say to God is, nope, nope, nope, nope, nope. And it's almost as if God's bullying him. As if God is saying, you can't do those things, Job, but I can. Well, what was the answer that Job got? He didn't get an answer. What he got was a person. He got a person. God said, look at me. I'm not going to answer your question right now. But I want you to understand that I control the universe. I control the Pleiades. I can pull the Leviathan out of the oceans with a 5-pound test line. Job, trust me. And he did. Because it was his vocation. Because Job did not suffer because of his sin. Job suffered for the glory of God. In the New Testament, some folks brought a man to Jesus, and they wanted to stump Jesus with a difficult theological question. The man had been blind from the day that he was born. Spent his whole life in darkness. And so they bring this man to Jesus, and they say, Jesus, tell us, unravel this theological mystery for us. Whose sin was it? Was it this man's sin or his parents' sin that made him be born blind? Now, those of you who are students of philosophy may be recognized in this question that is brought to Jesus, what's called the fallacy of the false dilemma, or the either-or fallacy. It's a fallacious way of thinking. It's reducing something to two options when there may be three or four or five or six options, saying that you have to have either peanut butter or Cracker Jacks. And I'll say, just the same, I'll have popcorn. I don't want either pox on both of your houses here on these either or business. But these people came to Jesus and said, the man is blind, and there's got to be a reason for his blindness. Either it's because he's a sinner and God afflicts him with blindness, or his parents were sinful, and therefore he's born blind. And that's the question brought to Jesus. And Jesus said, neither. This man was born blind that the work of God might be made manifest. Do you hear what he's saying? He's saying this man was born blind so that the majesty of God would be made plain. But now we say, how in the world is the majesty of God made manifest through human suffering? Well, we're talking about it right now. Do you think that man ever dreamed that 2,000 years after he met Jesus, people would be gathered at MD Anderson Medical Center talking about his experience with blindness and his experience in meeting one who touched his eyes and gave him his sight back. That the reason why he was born blind was that from all eternity, God purposed that that man be there at that place on that day when his son would come by and give him his sight back. To demonstrate to the whole world the power and the magnificence of Christ. Do you think that that man today can rejoice in his blindness? He'd be happy to come right back to this planet and spend 40, 50, 60 more years in darkness if he could be used of God to show the world the magnificence of Christ. But he didn't know that when he was blind. And most of us don't see the reason for our suffering in this world. But the message of Scripture is that God stands over and above all human suffering, and that it is a divine vocation. Now, we've talked about Job, and we've talked about the man born blind. But there was one man who was born who had one purpose in his whole life, one vocation. The whole reason why he was born in the first place wasn't to be blind, wasn't to suffer boils or the loss of family or cattle as Job was, but the whole purpose for this man's suffering, his vocation, was to do one thing, and that was to die. And his name was Jesus. I'd like to read a passage that you're all familiar with from the New Testament. From the 26th chapter of Matthew's Gospel, beginning at verse 36, where we read this, "Then Jesus went with his disciples to a place called Gethsemane. And he said to them, 'Sit here while I go over there and pray.' And he took Peter and two sons of Zebedee along with him." Now listen to this. "And he began to be sorrowful and troubled. And then he said to them, 'My soul is overwhelmed with sorrow to the point of death. Stay here and keep watch with me.'" In theology, we like to use Latin phrases and Latin expressions, and one that I've always found particularly meaningful are the words passio magna, which means the great suffering. We speak of the grand passion of Christ, that it was Christ's vocation from the very moment that he was born, that he was called of God to suffer and to die. Do you remember his mother Mary? When Jesus was just a baby, Mary and Joseph took Jesus into the temple for circumcision, for purification. And they met this old prophetess there, and this old prophet that God had said that he wouldn't die until he had seen the Lord's Messiah. His name was Simeon. And Simeon sang the Nunc Dimittis, the song. He said, "Now lettest thou thy servant depart in peace, for mine eyes have seen the glory of Israel." And then he broke out into prophecy and talked about how this baby of this woman was going to be established for the rising and falling of many in Israel and would be a sign to the nations and so on. And then at that very beginning of Jesus' life, this ancient prophet said, "But Mary, a sword is going to pierce your soul." The announcement to the mother of Christ in the first 2 weeks of his life was that this child was destined for death and for suffering. But we don't know at what point in Jesus' developing consciousness he became totally aware of his vocation. We know when he was 12 years old and he went to Jerusalem and he was astounding the doctors in the temple, and his parents were missing him and they were frantic. They thought they had lost him, and they came rushing back and they found Jesus talking to the theologians in the temple and amazing them all with his knowledge. And they rebuked their son and said, "You know, what are you doing? We've been looking all over the place for you. You've caused us no small amount of consternation." And he said to his parents, "Don't you know that I must be about my Father's business?" He had a sense of vocation. But what was that business? It wasn't until he was about 30 years old that he began his public ministry, and he sort of kept a low profile, what the theologians call the messianic secret. Jesus didn't go around and display his power all at once to everybody. And on one occasion, he drew aside with his disciples, and he sort of gathered them around, Peter, James, and John, and he said, tell me now, he said, you're out and about with the populace here. What's the scuttlebutt? What are people saying about me? Who do men say that I am? And the disciples began to respond, and they said, well, some of them say that you're, you know, an incredible prophet. Some say you're Elijah. Some say you're John the Baptist. They're confusing you with him and so on. And they're giving all these answers as to what public opinion polls were saying about Jesus. And finally, Jesus said, well, that's fine. That's interesting to know what they're saying. Who do you think that I am? And you remember Simon Peter, Caesarea Philippi, looked at Jesus and he said, thou art the Christ, the Son of the living God. You're the Messiah. And Jesus looked at Simon and he said, blessed art thou, Simon Bar-Jonah. Flesh and blood hath not revealed that to you. This isn't something that you penetrated through your unaided speculation here. Flesh and blood hasn't revealed this to you, but my Father has revealed that to you. And it was a wonderful moment. This was Peter's greatest moment. And Jesus renamed him right there. He said, and thou shalt be called Petros. Peter, meaning rock. And on this rock, I'm going to build my church. You can just see Peter beginning to swell in pride, you know, from that compliment from Jesus. 5 minutes later, if you remember the story, Jesus looked at Peter, whom he had complimented, and said, get thee behind me, Satan. Remember that? He wasn't talking to the devil. He was talking to Peter. And he looked at Peter and he called Peter the devil. He said, get thee behind me, Satan. Why did he do it? Because in that 5 minutes, something very significant took place in the conversation. After Peter said, okay, you're the Messiah, Jesus said, okay, I'm the Messiah. Blessed are you for understanding. But there's something you must learn. And that is, as the Messiah, I have to suffer many things. Peter said, God forbid. You know what his words were? In the text there, we read this, that Peter looked at Jesus and he said, far be it from you, Lord, that you should suffer. Imagine that. I mean, if anybody should have understood that God majors in suffering and that God can make this vocation to call a person to suffer, it should have been a Jew of the first century. But even at that point, Peter was saying, this is unthinkable. Our Messiah is a Messiah who will come and he certainly won't suffer. Jesus said, you've got to understand that the only way I can be the Messiah is by walking the Via Dolorosa. I have to suffer, and I have to die, because that's the call of God on my life. You see, Peter wanted Christ to remove himself from suffering, to be the Savior some other way. That's why I say, at the very heart of the Judeo-Christian faith is the reality of suffering and of death. That would be nice to say that when the moment came for Jesus to fulfill his destiny, he smiled, he saluted the Father and said, okay, I'm ready now. Let's get on with it. We read here in this text that when Christ went into the Garden of Gethsemane, it said, this was the beginning of his sorrow, and he entered into great distress. And he said, my soul is exceedingly sorrowful. He said, God, if there's any other way, let this cup pass from me. I certainly don't want to volunteer for drinking a cup like that, and I don't want to volunteer for getting some terrible disease. And those of you who suffer from very difficult diseases, I'm sure, didn't volunteer for them. And you've cried out many, many times, even as Christ did, please let this cup pass. Nevertheless, not my will, but yours be done. And God said, no. The Father said, drink the cup.
10: your vocation. He said, okay, if that's what you want, then I'll drink it. He didn't go laughing and dancing to the cross. He went screaming to the cross. But the only way he could endure what he endured was to understand that it wasn't the devil that put him there. And it wasn't chance that put him there. And it wasn't the hostility of people that put him there. All of those things maybe could be mixed up in the nature of things, but ultimately what put him there was a vocation. He was sent by the Father. But what we're going to see

0: If you're in Christ, your suffering is not your ultimate destination. It's not your end. The suffering of our Savior resulted in victory, in triumph, in resurrection. And whatever cross our Father has given us to bear, we can persevere, knowing that Christ bore the heavier burden, and that our suffering will also one day result in triumph. This has been the Tuesday edition of Renewing Your Mind. 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And if you happen to be one of those partners, I want to thank you for standing with us and invite you to call and leave us a message at 800-733-0853. That's 800-733-0853. 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
1: 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Hello, everybody. I'm Mike Cox. Happy to be here with you all the way till 3 o'clock today. We have lots of things planned for this particular Tuesday. We are going to have Insight for Living coming up in a little bit, followed by SRN News, Creation Moments at the top of the hour, a bit longer look at the weather forecast coming up right after Creation Moments. 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
1: 91.5, the blessing weather. I'm meteorologist Mike Cox. It will be partly to mostly cloudy on this Tuesday. We'll have a good chance of showers and storms moving through from time to time during the day. And because of that, a little bit cooler day. We'll have a high of 83. Tonight, some rain and thunderstorms are possible as well, with overnight lows around 61. We start to cool down a little bit for tomorrow, but that's because a lot of clouds will be around, and again, some scattered showers and storms will be likely for Wednesday. Look for highs around 78. 91.5, the blessing.
3: There's something in all of us that longs to see wrong made right. We wait for the guilty to be held accountable, for the innocent to be vindicated, for the scales at long last to balance. But justice in this world so often seems slow in coming. Maybe you're waiting on God to settle the score. Have you wondered if He even knows? If He'll ever step in and set things straight? Today on Insight for Living, Chuck Swindoll arrives at the resolution of Job's long ordeal. And in Job's redemptive story, there's hope for all of us.
4: Turn to the last chapter in the book of Job, if you will, please. I'll begin reading at verse 5. I am undeterred in this process. Since I'm speaking on justice today, I think it's appropriate that I go on here. Job 42, verse 5. We will only have about five more Sundays in the book of Job. And then I'll come to the end of the book for you. Job 42, 5. I have heard of you by the hearing of the ear, but now my eye sees you. Therefore I retract, and I repent in dust and ashes.

0: depressed or discouraged. That's not what I'm saying. You're only human. I'm just saying the way you've been living will not be the way you will live when you focus on the fact that life is all about your God. Job sees it. These other men don't. They're standing in the background frowning with their arms folded, wondering why the lightning isn't striking Job and the Lord isn't vindicating them for what they said. Boy, are they in for a surprise. It came about after the Lord had spoken these words to Job, verse 7, that the Lord said to Eliphaz the Temanite, "My wrath is kindled against you and against your two friends." Stop. I know you want to go on, but stop. I love that. I love it that the Lord says, "You made me angry. Your words were wrong words. Your actions were wrong actions. And I have a wrath that is kindled over what you have been doing." You know why I love it? Because I was reared in a world that taught Christians should never be angry. If you are angry, you are sinful, and you need to confess it, that you got mad. It's a little bit more complicated than that, honestly. I mean, if the Lord can show a wrath that is kindled, surely there's a place for anger. The Lord Jesus driving those people who were desecrating the temple out of the temple as he plaited together those leather thongs and made them into a whip and drove them out. You can't tell me, he said, "Now, gentlemen, I'm a little uneasy about what I'm seeing here. When you have time, would you clean up the mess and be on your way?" He drove them out of the temple. I would love to see a picture of that. Got his sleeves rolled up and he is swinging that whip, and I think that is fantastic. Those Pharisees saw him coming toward him. It was like, "What is this?" But he's never done a sin in his entire existence, so it couldn't have been sinful. It was a righteous indignation. Something's wrong if you don't get mad over that. The Lord God says, it's not a temper tantrum here. It's not a sudden overreaction as he pitches a fit. Hey, this has been a long time coming. He's been standing back, waiting and waiting, and finally he reaches the limit of his tether. I'm not talking about an out-of-control rage. I'm talking about a justifiable anger that comes from the heart of one who is holy in God's case.
1: Righteous anger from the heart of a holy God. It's a side of the Lord we don't often pause to consider. He's patient, slow to anger, waiting and waiting. But he's also just, and he won't let wrong stand forever. There's more to this story that Chuck Swindoll wants to show us, so keep listening to Insight for Living. Chuck titled this message, "Finally, Justice Rolls Down." The Old Testament book of Job provides a shocking picture of human suffering. Many of the images are pitiful and frankly seem so unfair. But that's the way life is, right? Sometimes it feels like nothing more than an endless sequence of unwanted surprises. And yet, even still, Job deliberately chose triumph over tragedy. We encourage you to get better acquainted with Job using the practical Bible study resources that Insight for Living offers. 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Finally, here's something that will interest you. Chuck Swindoll recently sat down with actor and producer Kirk Cameron. During their conversation, Kirk talked about his transformation in Christ, which happened through Chuck's preaching. To hear and see the entire interview between Chuck and Kirk, stop by insight.org/conversation. Are you waiting on God to make things right? 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
7: 91.5, the blessing weather.
2: I'm meteorologist Mike Cox. It will be partly to mostly cloudy on this Tuesday. We'll have a good chance of showers and storms moving through from time to time during the day. And because of that, a little bit cooler day. We'll have a high of 83. Tonight, some rain and thunderstorms are possible as well, with overnight lows around 61. We start to cool down a little bit for tomorrow, but that's because a lot of clouds will be around, and again, some scattered showers and storms will be likely for Wednesday. Look for highs around 78.
8: 91.5, the blessing. With SRN News, I'm Rich Thomason in Washington. President Trump takes the stage later this morning at a tumultuous time for the world.
9: President Trump returns to the United Nations General Assembly this week to deliver a message of American leadership and decisive action on the global stage. While globalist institutions and critics express hand-wringing over his administration's foreign policy, President Trump's measures on Iran and elsewhere demonstrate what he calls a commitment to confronting long-standing global threats head-on. On the sidelines of the summit, the president will meet with key foreign allies, including British Prime Minister Andy Burnham, Japanese Prime Minister Sanae Takachi, and leaders from the Gulf Cooperation Council. Bernie Bennett reporting.
8: Some residual delays persist following a construction accident. It cut a regional air traffic control communication line at New Jersey's Liberty International Airport.
10: Planes back flying following ground stops at six airports: Newark, LaGuardia, Kennedy, Philadelphia International, Teterboro, and Westchester County. Transportation Secretary Sean Duffy says a backup fiber optic air traffic control cable was cut by construction workers by accident. Duffy, taking to his X page, writing, "This incident underscores the need for additional funding to modernize aging infrastructure and prevent disruptions like this in the future." Laura Winters reporting.
8: Hurricane Polo has now graduated to a Category 5 storm in the eastern Pacific off southwestern Mexico. The National Hurricane Center says the storm is packing maximum sustained winds of 160 miles per hour on its current path. Polo would skirt the Mexican coast for a few days without directly making landfall, but dumping a lot of rain. On Wall Street this morning, stock futures are mixed ahead of the opening bell. The Dow futures are up 210 points, while the NASDAQ futures are down 8. The S&P futures 6 points higher. This is SRN News.
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14: Human beings as good as it gets? According to several influential evolutionary scientists, human beings are as good as it gets, and evolution has stopped for us. Some dispute this, saying that human evolution is still happening, but it's invisible. Although none of this sounds very much like science, such claims have fueled new debate among evolutionists. These debates are puzzling considering man's supposed evolutionary history. According to evolution, modern man evolved in a blink of evolutionary history from some ape-like creature. As we have pointed out many times on Creation Moments, if evolution and its timescales were true, virtually every generation of our ancestors would have had some evolved improvements over the last generation. Why would evolution have stopped so suddenly? Has modern medicine, which saves even the weak, stopped evolution? Mutations are also decreasing among us, they point out. In the primitive past, women had children throughout their reproductive life. Older women gave birth to children with more mutations. But today, women have their children when young and stop. The claim that we are all as good as we get reveals the pride of earthly thinking inherent in evolution. In truth, we can only be as good as we can get through the forgiveness of sins that comes by grace through faith in Jesus Christ.
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2: Looks like we're finally about to have some changes to our weather. We're about 3 weeks behind where we should be, where temperatures start to not always be in the 80s in the month of September. And we're going to start to get that way as we go toward the end of the week, as we are going to have low pressure and a cold front that will bring some cooler air to us. So no more records. We had a record yesterday, hit 93 yesterday, because the storms waited a long time to get here. But once they got here, it rained pretty hard for a little while yesterday evening, that's for sure. And that is going to be the case for the next few days. But after the storms are gone Thursday morning, we should clear out. We'll have highs in the mid-70s and lows possibly close to 50 and in the upper 40s for some of us Thursday, Friday morning, Saturday morning for that matter. So we definitely will get a feel of fall coming up by the end of the week. 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
16: Welcome to today's edition of the Baptist Bible Hour, a daily program proclaiming the sovereign grace of God. My name is James Kenneth. Thank you for joining us. Thank you for joining us for today's edition of the Baptist Bible Hour. On today's program, LeSere Bradley Jr. will conclude a message he began on our last program titled, Since God is Sovereign, Why Pray? This comes from Luke chapter 11 and verse 1, which says, And it came to pass that as he was praying in a certain place, when he ceased, one of his disciples said unto him, Lord, teach us to pray, as John also taught his disciples. And LeSere will bring us the conclusion of this message right after the following song.

Number three, God's purposes and promises do not replace prayer, but encourage it. See, it's easy from the standpoint of human reasoning to say, well, if God is sovereign, if God is in control, if God is a God of purpose, his purposes are settled, why pray? Well, we can see an example of why we ought to pray in conjunction with the promises of God regarding the experience of Israel long ago. Jeremiah chapter 29, verse 10. For thus saith the Lord, that after 70 years be accomplished at Babylon, I will visit you. God is saying that his people are going into captivity for 70 years because of their sin and disobedience. But after 70 years, I will visit you and perform my good word toward you in causing you to return to this place. Now, if you believe God's sovereign, you believe that God promises something that's going to be done, then that verse settles that. After 70 years, they're coming back. For I know the thoughts that I think toward you, saith the Lord, thoughts of peace and not of evil, to give you an expected end. Then shall ye call upon me, and ye shall go and pray unto the Lord, and I will hearken unto you. In 70 years, I'm going to bring you back. In 70 years, you're going to pray, and I'm going to answer. And ye shall seek me and find me when ye shall search for me with all your heart. And I will be found of you, saith the Lord, and I will turn away your captivity and will gather you from all the nations and from all the places whither I have driven you, saith the Lord, and will bring you again to this place whence I caused you to be carried away captive. Well, if you use human reasoning, you say, well, I don't see any need to pray about that. God said it's going to happen. But God not only said it was going to happen, he says before it happens, you're going to pray. The same God that is by his sovereign power going to bring about the event is going to put it on somebody's heart to begin to pray about it. And you know what? That's what happened. We turn to the book of Daniel. Daniel chapter 9, verse 2. In the first year of his reign, I, Daniel, understood by books the number of the years whereof the word of the Lord came to Jeremiah the prophet. We just read the word of the Lord that came to Jeremiah the prophet, that he would accomplish 70 years in the desolations of Jerusalem. So what did Daniel say? God promised he's going to bring his people back. Well, I'll just sit back and watch. Glad it's going to happen. No, I set my face unto the Lord God to seek by prayer and supplications with fasting and sackcloth and ashes. Somebody would say, well, maybe just one little prayer would have been enough. What's all this fasting, sackcloth, and ashes if God promised it? Well, obviously, this was an acceptable way to approach God. I prayed unto the Lord my God and made my confession and said, O Lord, the great and dreadful God, keeping the covenant and mercy to them that love him, to them that keep his commandments. We have sinned. We've committed iniquity. We've done wickedly. We have rebelled even by departing from thy precepts and from thy judgments. There's a confession of his own sin and the sin of his people. Verse 18. O my God, incline thine ear and hear, open thine eyes and behold our desolations, the city which is called by thy name, for we do not present our supplications before thee for our righteousness, but for thy great mercies. O Lord, hear. O Lord, forgive. O Lord, hearken and do defer not for thine own sake, O my God, for thy city and for thy people are called by thy name. God made a promise. God decreed it. And the way by which he fulfilled it was through the prayers of his people. See, I have a hard time putting that together. I cautioned you at the beginning. Human reasoning doesn't resolve it. The declaration of God's word is what we must embrace. Let's think of another category. Has God promised to provide for his people? Indeed, he has.
Jesus taught it in the Sermon on the Mount, Matthew chapter 6, verse 26. Behold the fowl to the air, for they sow not, neither do they reap, nor gather into barns, yet your heavenly Father feedeth them. Are ye not much better than they? Verse 32. For your heavenly Father knoweth that ye have need of all these things. He says, just like God feeds the fowls of the air, he's going to take care of you. He knows what you need, and he's going to take care of you. Now, does that mean, okay, if the birds don't sow and they don't gather into barns, I guess I don't have to sow any seed, and I don't have to work. I just depend on God to feed me. No, because there's plenty of scripture elsewhere that says the man that won't work ought not to eat. And that a man must not be slothful, but apply himself. But again, somebody may say, well, if God has already promised he's going to provide for me, I guess it don't need me to pray for that. That would maybe indicate I didn't trust God if I started praying. But in the same chapter, in the same message, Jesus says in the 11th verse, Matthew 6, 11, pray like this, give us this day our daily bread. God has promised to provide for us, and he also says, pray, give us this day our daily bread. Has God promised that he will always be near us? Absolutely. Hebrews chapter 13, verse 5 says, I will never leave thee nor forsake thee. You believe that? God says, I will never leave thee nor forsake thee. Have you ever prayed, Lord, don't forsake me? If you've never prayed that, I'd be surprised. I think most of God's children have prayed that a lot. When you begin to see yourself and you see your faults and your failings. Brother was talking to me on the telephone recently. He said, I tell you, I just don't know how the Lord puts up with me. Well, I'm sure he expressed the sentiment that most of us feel from time to time. Lord, seeing my weakness, my shortcoming, how do you put up with me anyway? But he's promised, I will never leave thee nor forsake thee. And yet, here's a prayer we find in Psalm 27, verse 9. Hide not thy face far from me. Put not thy servant away in anger, for thou hast been my help. Leave me not, neither forsake me, O God of my salvation. So God has promised not to forsake us, but it is perfectly in order. It is biblically correct to pray, Lord, don't forsake me. And then another vivid example of what we're talking about can be seen in the prayers of Jesus. When Jesus was looking toward the cross, did he understand what all was coming? The prophet Isaiah said, he shall see of the travail of his soul and be satisfied. Jesus was not contemplating the thought that maybe his work would be in vain. He saw the suffering, he saw the anguish, but he was satisfied because he knew the results. Well, he understood that though he would go to the cross, have a crown of thorns down on his brow, nails in his hands and his feet, blood streaming down, suffering the anguish and pain physically that would come to him there, and above all, the terrible pain of the Father turning his back when sin was laid upon him. That he knew that on the other side of all that, there was something glorious to come. John 17, verse 1. These words spake Jesus and lifted up his eyes to heaven and saith, Father, the hour is come. Glorify thy Son, that thy Son also may glorify thee.
Jesus was actually going to be glorified by his crucifixion. As strange as that seems from the human perspective, the fact that he was the Lamb of God, slain for sinners, lifted up from the earth that he might draw all men unto him. Here he is, lifted up like that brazen serpent in the wilderness, lifted up as the only hope for fallen, sinful men. He's glorified even in his crucifixion and certainly again by his resurrection. Jesus says, glorify thou me. Did Jesus believe that was coming? Certainly he did. Verse 5, and now, O Father, glorify thou me with thine own self, with the glory which I had with thee before the world was. Was that to be expected? Was that in view? But he prayed, Lord, glorify me with that glory that I had with thee before the world was. Now, furthermore, when Jesus went to the cross, in view of the prophecies we've just quoted from Isaiah, that he would see his suffering and be satisfied, that he said that he was laying down his life for the sheep, did Jesus believe that those that were given to him by the Father were going to be secure? He said, all that the Father giveth me shall come to me, and him that cometh to me I will in no wise cast out. John chapter 10, he says, verse 28, and I give unto them eternal life, and they shall never perish, neither shall any man pluck them out of my hand. My Father which gave them me is greater than all, and no man is able to pluck them out of my hand. He certainly saw that they were secure in the Father's hand. No man able to pluck them out of the Father's hand. So it might then be argued from the standpoint of human reasoning, since that which would secure them, the price paid for them, was by the shedding of his blood at the cross, then certainly there was no need to pray for them. But let's look at the ninth verse of John 17. I pray for them. I pray not for the world, but for them which thou hast given me, for they are thine. I'm praying for them. Who are they? The ones that were given to him by the Father in the covenant. And all mine are thine, and thine are mine, and I am glorified in them. And now I am no more in the world, but these are in the world, and I come to thee, Holy Father, keep through thine own name those whom thou hast given me, that they may be one as we are. And I don't think he's talking about unity just among believers. He's talking about a unity of these individuals with him. Just as he and the Father are one, make these one, united to me as their Savior. So somebody might say, why pray this prayer? Obviously, it's a prayer that ought to be prayed. Jesus never spoke an idle word. Everything he ever did, everything he ever said, every prayer that he ever prayed was perfectly in keeping with the Father's will. It was the right thing to do. And he's praying, keep them, Father. Verse 24, Father, I will that they also whom thou hast given me be with me where I am. If he saw the travail of his soul and was satisfied, did he not believe even aforetime that he would secure those for whom the price was paid? Yet here he is praying, keep them, that they might be with me where I am, that they may behold my glory which thou hast given me, for thou lovest me before the foundation of the world. Jesus prayed for those that were given to him by the Father. He was going to purchase them at the cross, but he prays for them here. And you know what? He's still praying for them. You say, why? Is redemption not complete? Certainly so. The price was fully paid at the cross, but Jesus ever lives to make intercession for us. Isn't that comforting to know? That he still prays for us.
Now, here's the point. A person either goes to an extreme on one side to say, there are a lot of things God would like to do and he can't. I don't see any need to pray because God's already done everything he can do. I used to wonder about that years ago when I would hear somebody make this kind of an appeal. Sinner, God has done everything he can do, and you're still not saved. That's left up to you. You talk about somebody being in bad shape. If the God of heaven has done everything he can do and they're still not saved, they're in deep trouble. And then they would say, let's bow our heads and pray. And pray, Lord, save sinners. Now, it's just been announced that he can't do it anyway because they won't let him. So you've got some on one side that say, I don't even recognize God's power and sovereignty, so there's no need to pray. But you go on the other side and somebody say, well, I believe in the sovereignty of God. I believe that God's a God of purpose. And so what's the use of praying? When you pray, parents, you pray for your children. You pray, Lord, give them good health. Lord, give them a good mate. Bless my daughters to find a good husband, a godly husband. Bless my sons to find a godly wife. Bless them with children. Supply their material needs. Keep them from evil influences. If you pray all of that, would you stop short and not pray for the salvation of their soul? Now, by human reasoning, somebody says, if God has an elect people, there's no need to pray. Well, if God has elected and predestinated the people, that's settled. No need to pray. But you see, that thinking is influenced only if you have a limited view of God's sovereignty. If you believe that God's sovereign choice and God's sovereign rule is only with regard to the salvation of the soul, therefore attached to eternal things, but he's not sovereign over the details of life here, then you may feel differently about it. But if you come to the realization, all right, Jesus taught me, I'm to pray, give us this day our daily bread. He's promised to provide for me, but he told me to pray for it because it demonstrates my dependence upon him. God's purposes are not going to fail. All of those given by the Father before the foundation of the world were redeemed at the cross, called affectionately by the Holy Spirit, are going to one day stand in glory, lifting up that triumphant chorus, waving palm branches of victory, and saying, thou art worthy, for thou wast slain and hast redeemed us to God by thy own precious blood. Would you not want to pray, O Lord, bestow your amazing grace on my children?

0: will hear me. That's reason to pray, isn't it? If God says, I will hear you, pray. What a privilege. If you tried to get an appointment with the mayor of Cincinnati, it might take weeks to get in if you ever got there. You might never get an appointment to visit with the President of the United States if you wanted to speak your mind there. But think about it. You can talk to the God of heaven today without an appointment. He says he will hear you. What a privilege to be able to call upon him. And we can pray with confidence because we're praying not in our own name. Somebody might say, well, I feel unworthy. Well, the fact you are. We're not going to try to make you feel better about yourself. There's not a one of us could say, it's been a tough battle, but I've finally kind of pulled things together. I think God might hear me now. He's not going to hear the prayer of the proud and the boastful. You are unworthy. All of us are unworthy, but you're not praying in your name. You're praying for his namesake. Psalm 79, verse 9 says, help us, O God of our salvation, for the glory of thy name, and deliver us and purge away our sins for thy name's sake. For thy name's sake. You're praying in Jesus' name. Lord, I'm not asking for anything because I deserve it, because I deserve nothing. I say with the patriarch Jacob, I'm not worthy of the least of thy mercies. But I'm praying, I need everything. And I'm praying, grant it for Jesus' sake. Pray then with confidence. Pray according to the pattern that Jesus gave. Where did he start? Hallowed be thy name, Matthew 6:9. That precedes everything else in the prayer. That's where we miss it so often. We rush right in with all of our requests and all of our needs. Lord, give me this, give me this, grant me this. Let's hallowed be thy name. Lord, above everything else, I want your name honored. I want your name to be glorified. I want your name to be lifted up. You're praying, thy kingdom come. You're praying, I want God's rule, God's will to be done in the earth. I want God's kingdom to be expanded and displayed. I want his blessing on our church. I want his blessing to be upon every solid Bible-believing church where Christ is being honored and the gospel is being preached. Bless your churches and people in this country and around the world. Praying, thy kingdom come. And then you pray the specifics that follow in that prayer. Give us this day our daily bread. That shows dependence upon him. Forgive us our debts as we forgive our debtors. Here's confession. Lord, I'm a sinner. Forgive me. And I'm going to be forgiving others. And then lead us not into temptation, but deliver us from evil. Lord, give us grace to overcome sin. I'm sure that I could not possibly in this one message answer every question that would come to your mind. Some of them I probably could never answer because Deuteronomy chapter 29 says the secret things belong to God. And when you try to pry open that box, you find it doesn't open easily. But may we learn from these biblical declarations and examples that if the question is asked, because I believe in the sovereignty of God, should I really pray? The question is, absolutely, you are to pray. And believing in the sovereignty of God should encourage you to pray because you're praying to a God who can do something about the situation. And your prayer to him is evidence of dependence upon him.
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Block 17037, Cincinnati, Ohio, 45217. And that is all the time we have for today. Thanks so much for listening. I pray that the message has enriched your life. Be sure to listen again next time to another message of God's sovereign grace. And until then, may the Lord richly bless you and keep you and make his face shine upon you and give you peace.

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1: 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We begin Thursday with apologetics. 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
0: the blessing weather. I'm meteorologist Mike Cox. It will be partly to mostly cloudy on this Tuesday. We'll have a good chance of showers and storms moving through from time to time during the day. And because of that, a little bit cooler day. We'll have a high of 83. Tonight, some rain and thunderstorms are possible as well, with overnight lows around 61. We start to cool down a little bit for tomorrow, but that's because a lot of clouds will be around, and again, some scattered showers and storms will be likely for Wednesday. Look for highs around 78. 91.5, the
2: blessing. What are some of the questions you ask in the midst of suffering? 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
3: All of us know that God is necessary. We know we could not exist without Him. I hope you know that. But that's not really the greatest question. Not only is God necessary, the great question is God enough? We all know that God brings blessings, but we have to admit also that God allows troubles. Now, can God be trusted with our troubles?
2: Welcome to Love Worth Finding, featuring the powerful messages and practical teaching of Pastor Adrian Rogers. At some point, we've all been devastated, and it's in those difficult seasons we find ourselves asking the hardest question of all: can God truly be trusted in our troubles? That's precisely what Job had to learn through his suffering. God permitted the devil to bring hardship upon Job to prove something. The devil believed no man could love God simply for who he is, apart from his blessings. Yet in the depths of his pain, Job declared, "Though he slay me, yet will I trust him." If you have your Bible, turn to Job chapter 13, look at verse 15, as Adrian Rogers answers the question, can God be trusted in your troubles?
3: Turn to the 13th chapter of the book of Job. And we're going to look at one verse and then many other verses in the book. But this is the verse that sets the tone for what I have to say today. And here it is, Job chapter 13 and verse 15. Job says concerning Jehovah, though he slay me, though he slay me, yet will I trust him. Now, the title of the message is, can God be trusted in your troubles? All of us know that God is necessary. We know we could not exist without Him. I hope you know that. But that's not really the greatest question. Not only is God necessary, the great question is God enough? And we all know that God brings blessings, but we have to admit also that God allows troubles. Now, can God be trusted with our troubles? You know what the devil thinks? The devil thinks that anybody who serves God without some ulterior motive is a fool. Just go back to Job chapter 1 and look, if you will, in the first three verses. There was a man in the land of Uz whose name was Job. That man was perfect and upright, one that feared God and eschewed, that means, and turned from evil. And there were born unto him 7 sons and 3 daughters. His substance also was 7,000 sheep and 3,000 camels and 500 yoke of oxen, 500 she-asses, and a very great household. So that this man, now here's a big statement, This man was the greatest of all the men of the East. Now, he was the big shot. Spiritually, he was a great man. Financially, he was a great man. Domestically, he was a great man. But the devil is suspicious of the motives of Job. The devil says, well, now, wait a minute. The only reason that Job serves God is God has been so good to him, God has bribed him, and God has bought him off. Skip on down to verse 6 and you'll see this. Now, there was a day when the sons of God came to present themselves before the Lord. And watch this. And Satan came also among them. Did you know that Satan is called in the Bible the accuser of the brethren? And so the angelic creatures are coming to present themselves. And along comes Satan. And the Lord said unto Satan, and by the way, the word Satan means adversary. Whence comest thou? Then Satan answered the Lord and said, from going to and fro in the earth and from walking up and down in it. And by the way, he's still doing that today, isn't he? And the Lord said unto Satan, hast thou considered my servant Job, that there's none like him in the earth, a perfect and an upright man, and one that feareth God and escheweth evil? Now watch verse 9. Then Satan answered the Lord and said, doth Job fear God for naught? That is, God, isn't there some ulterior motive that he serves you? Then verse 10, hast not thou made an hedge about him and about his house and about all that he hath on every side? Thou hast blessed the work of his hands, and his substance is increased in the land. Now here's the challenge that Satan throws into the face of God concerning Job. But put forth thine hand now and touch all that he hath, and he will curse thee to thy face. God, he doesn't really love you. He doesn't really care about you. He's not really trusting you. You've just bought him off. You've bribed him. He doesn't even know what trouble is. You put a hedge around him. I know there's a hedge around him because I've been trying to get through that hedge and you won't let me. Satan says, you just let me at him. Let me give him some industrial strength problems. Let me hurt him. Let me put him into darkness. Let me cause him loss and suffering and pain. God, I'll tell you how much he loves you. He'll spit in your face. He will curse you to your face. And notice verse 12, and the Lord said unto Satan, behold, all that he hath is in thy power. Only upon himself put not forth thine hand. So Satan went forth from the presence of the Lord. Now Satan, we're going to see, is going to cause incredible trouble for this man, Job. And finally, after all of this trouble, Job says, though he slay me, yet will I trust him. Now, the devil said, God, he loves you because. He loves you because you've been good to him. Because you've given him riches. Because you've given to him children. Because you put a hedge around him. That's the kind of love he has for you, because love. And by the way, that's the weakest kind of love, isn't it? You say to your wife, I love you because you're beautiful. Or you say to your husband, I love you because you provide for me. Well, what if he loses his job or she loses her beauty? You see, that kind of love can be threatened. And that's the kind of love that Satan thought that Job had for God. You love him because. Take away the because and he won't love you anymore. And by the way, let me just say parenthetically and incidentally here, that if you're expressing love to your children, to your wife, to your husband, to anybody that you truly love, take the becauses out of it and just say, I love you. I love you, not for what you have or for what you've done, but I love you for who you are. Now, the devil could not believe that Job loved God for who God is. There has to be some ulterior motive, and the world is that way. You know what the world will say? Well, that man just goes to church for business reasons. Or that man is in the ministry just for what he can get out of it, or whatever. You see, the devil, he's full of that kind of a lie, that no one can simply love God because he loves God. And so the book of Job is going to show that God in himself not only is necessary, but God himself is enough, that we can love God and trust God even in the midst of our problems. Now, here are three questions that I want to ask you. And if you can answer yes to those questions, you have the same kind of faith that old Job had. Question number one, can God be trusted when you are submerged in suffering? Can God be trusted when you are submerged in suffering? Now, remember what Job said, though he slay me, yet will I trust him. Job suffered incredible loss. Beginning about in verse 13, we're in chapter 1. There was a day when his sons and daughters were eating and drinking wine in their eldest brother's house, and there came a messenger unto Job saying, the oxen were plowing and the asses feeding beside them, and the Sabaeans fell upon them and took them away. Yea, they have slain the servants with the edge of the sword, Lord, and I only am escaped alone to tell thee. That is, first of all, Job had lost his finances, his animals, his flocks, his herds. He was a rancher, and in one fell swoop, they were all taken away. Now, if tomorrow morning you wake up a pauper, if the stock market crashes and goes to the bottom, and you have everything in stocks and bonds, and your so-called fortune is gone, can you still trust God? Can you? Well, I hope so. Job became bankrupt overnight. There was the loss of finances. That's verses 13 through 17. And then right on the heel of that, not only the loss of finances, he lost his family. Look, if you will, in verse 18 of chapter 1, and you're going to see what else happened. And when he was yet speaking, there came also another and said, thy sons and thy daughters were eating and drinking wine in their eldest brother's house. And behold, there came a great wind from the wilderness and smote the four corners of the house, and it fell upon the young men, and they are dead, and I only am escaped alone to tell thee. The entire house fell in upon Job's family. Now, he just lost his finances. And then right on the back of it, back to back, heel to toe, he now loses not only his fortune, he loses his family. But the devil's not finished with him yet. He's going to also lose his fitness. He's going to lose his health. Go to chapter 2 and look, if you will, in verse 4. And Satan answered the Lord and said, skin for skin, yea, all that a man hath will he give for his life. But put forth thine hand now and touch his bone and his flesh, and he will curse thee to thy face. And the Lord said unto Satan, behold, he is in thine hand, but save his life. And now Job is covered from the crown of his head to the soles of his feet with great, huge ulcers and boils that rack his body with fever and pain. His body is consumed with infection. Infections that erupt with such putrefaction that Job goes out on the ash heap and takes a broken piece of pottery and begins to scrape away the substance that oozes from his boils. Can you imagine? Just covered, not with one painful boil, but from the top of his head to his feet. He has lost his fortune. He has lost his family. Now he has lost his fitness, and the devil's not finished with him yet. Now he has three friends who come, his comforters, to speak with him and to try to give him comfort. Some comforters they are. I want you to hear what one of them said. You might look in chapter 4 and verse 7. And this was a man named Eliphaz. And he says, remember, I pray thee, whoever perished being innocent, or where were the righteous cut off? That is, Job, you old rascal, what have you been doing wrong? Nobody ever suffered like this who was innocent. Righteous people have never had God turn their back on them. Old Job has a secret sin. If old Job had been doing right, none of this would have happened. You see what he lost? He lost his fortune, he lost his family, he lost his fitness, and now he loses his face. What I mean is this, that even his reputation, and all of us are grateful for our reputation. What if your reputation were taken away from you? What if you'd done nothing wrong and everybody thought you did? What if people are criticizing you and blaming you? You see, there are a lot of people who have that philosophy today. There's some of the people who will get on television. I call them the joy boys. They get on television and they have this message. If you get right with God, you're going to be healthy. You're going to be wealthy. It's cash, comfort, Cadillacs, key to Fort Knox, you'll have it all. Just, by the way, send me a little money. Send me a little money, but you have it all. Have you noticed that? The idea, the philosophy is that the only reason you suffer is that you've done wrong. You can just get right and believe God and have anything you want. There's just one thing wrong with that philosophy. It ain't so. It ain't so. Some of God's choicest of saints have suffered. But here's old Job. Now, Job has lost it, folks. I mean, he is submerged in suffering. He becomes bankrupt. His kids die in a tornado. His body is infected with a horrible disease. And then on top of that, everybody's saying, I wonder what he did wrong. I wonder what he did wrong. Well, now, in the midst of all of that, Job praises God and gives God the glory. Can you do that? Can you trust God? Can you trust God when you are submerged in suffering? Now, don't think that faith is the way to get out of suffering. Faith may be a way to endure suffering. Put a bookmark there in Job, the book of Job, and turn to the book of Hebrews, would you please, for just a moment? In Hebrews chapter 11, God gives a roll call of the heroes of the faith, those people who did incredible things by faith. And like most preachers, he's running out of time. And so he begins to collapse and just give little snapshots of victories. And he says, beginning in verse 32, I mean, he's been going for 31 verses, and now he comes to verse 32 and he says, what shall I more say? For time would fail me. You see, I told you. For time would fail me to tell of Gideon and of Barak and of Samson and of Jephthah and David also and Samuel and of the prophets. And then he tells what they did by faith. Who through faith subdued kingdoms, wrought righteousness, obtained promises, stopped the mouths of lions, quenched the violence of fire, escaped the edge of the sword, out of weakness were made strong, waxed valiant in fight, turned to flight the armies of aliens. Women received their dead raised to life again. Boy, if that's all I read, I'd say, sign me up. Boy, if that's what the Christian faith is, sign me up. Looks to me like it's all honey and no bees. But now, wait a minute. Verse 36, there is a change. Just underscore this phrase, and others. Now, look at this. And others had a trial of cruel mockings and scourgings. Yea, moreover, of bonds and imprisonment. They were stoned, they were sawn asunder, were tempted, were slain with the sword. They wandered about in sheepskins and goatskins, being destitute, afflicted, tormented, of whom the world was not worthy. They wandered in deserts and in mountains and in dens and caves of the earth. Well, you say, what did they do wrong? Well, let's continue to read. And these all, having obtained a good report through faith. A good report. They hadn't done anything wrong. Not one thing wrong. We think of all of those who escaped, and we say, how did they escape? Well, they were given faith to escape. We think of the others who endured. How did they endure? They were given faith to endure. Some have faith to escape. Some have faith to endure. Others were delivered and some died. Do you have faith to be delivered? I'm happy for you. Do you have faith to die? I wonder. What am I trying to say? That you can have faith and calamity all at the same time. Faith does not mean that you are going to escape always. Faith is not receiving from God what you want. Faith is accepting from God what He gives. Now, the question again is this. Can you trust God when you are submerged in suffering? Can you say with Job today, though he slay me, yet will I trust him? If you can, you will shut the devil's mouth. You see, the devil just thinks, let those Christians have a little trouble. Let them have some persecution. Let them have some bankruptcy. Let one of the children die. Let them have some greedy malady that consumes their body. Let them have those kind of troubles. And then let people blame them for doing wrong when they haven't done anything in the world wrong. They'll curse God. But old Job said, I'm not going to curse him. I'm going to praise him. Job said, the Lord gave, the Lord hath taken away. blessed be the name of the Lord. Look in chapter 1, verse 20. Then Job arose and rent his mantle and shaved his head and fell down upon the ground and worshiped and said, naked came I out of my mother's womb, and naked shall I return thither. The Lord gave, and the Lord hath taken away. Blessed be the name of the Lord. Now watch this. In all of this, Job sinned not, nor charged God foolishly. Now here's the second question. First question is, can God be trusted? When I am submerged in suffering, or when you are submerged in suffering. Here's the second question. Can God be trusted when you are forsaken by friends? When you're forsaken by friends. Now, it's one thing to be submerged in suffering. But what about when we suffer and there's nobody there with us to suffer with us? There's nobody there who really cares. As I say, Job had three friends, three comforters, but what kind of comforters were they? Ultimately, we're going to see all they did was to come and give platitudes and to critique him and to criticize him. They weren't really friends at all. Turn to Job chapter 19 and look what poor Job had to say in verse 14. Job said, my kinsfolk have failed and my familiar friends have forgotten me. Can you trust God when you're forsaken of friends? My kinsfolk have failed and my familiar friends have forgotten me. And then look in Job 19, verse 19. All my inward friends abhorred me, and they whom I loved are turned against me. Am I talking to somebody who's going through that right now? Has your husband forsaken you? Have your children abandoned you? Has a friend that you've trusted turned on you, perhaps a business associate? The devil says, yes, let that happen to him. God, he'll curse you to your face. But that wasn't true for Job. Now, I thank God for friends. Friends are wonderful. But what happens when your friends don't understand? When you're in trouble and nobody seems to understand, and by the way, they cannot understand because they didn't know any more about what was happening than old Job did. Job was completely in the dark, and so were they in the dark. And perhaps even worse than suffering physically is to have friends to forsake you. There's probably not a deeper hurt than this. Psalm 41, verse 9. Yea, mine own familiar friend in whom I trusted, which did eat of my bread, hath lifted up his heel against me. That was a prophecy of what Judas would do to the Lord Jesus Christ. And then the psalmist says in Psalm 55, verses 12 through 14, for it was not an enemy that reproached me. Then I could have borne it. Neither was it he that hated me that did magnify himself against me, when I would have hid myself from him. But it was thou, a man mine equal, my guide and mine acquaintance. We took sweet counsel together and walked into the house of God in company. Think about it. Here's Job's best friends. Here's Job in his deepest need. And his friends have just turned their back on him. It's like old Paul was in the Philippian jail. And Paul, needing some comfort, had to say, Demas hath forsaken me, having loved this present world. Now, that can happen to you. Perhaps I'm talking to some preacher right now, and your church has turned on you. Perhaps the pulpit committee that called you to the church now wants you to leave. And the reason is you're just preaching the gospel. Don't think that if you preach the gospel, the world's going to love you. The same world that hated Jesus is going to hate you. You can get in trouble for preaching the gospel. Sometimes your closest associates, the people that you take counsel with in the house of God, will turn against you. That's what happened. Preacher, listen, you'd better trust God when friends forsake you.
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0: 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Hope you enjoyed today's Love Worth Finding from Adrian Rogers. Coming up next, Dr. David Jeremiah. Here's Route 66.
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0: 91.5, the blessing weather. I'm meteorologist Mike Cox. It will be partly to mostly cloudy on this Tuesday. We'll have a good chance of showers and storms moving through from time to time during the day. And because of that, a little bit cooler day. We'll have a high of 83. Tonight, some rain and thunderstorms are possible as well, with overnight lows around 61. We start to cool down a little bit for tomorrow, but that's because a lot of clouds will be around, and again, some scattered showers and storms will be likely for Wednesday. Look for highs around 78.
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0: our transmitters across the way toward the end of our normal, what our normal signal is. 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
1: This is John MacArthur welcoming you to Portraits of Grace. When Peter wrote his first epistle, attitudes toward Christians in the Roman Empire were not favorable. And because they wouldn't worship the emperor as a god or indulge in other sinful practices, Christians were regarded with suspicion and disdain. Peter wrote to encourage them and all believers to live out their faith amid that persecution, just as Jesus had done when he suffered unjustly. And Peter reminds us that despite the sufferings we might endure in this life, God will reward us with an eternally secure inheritance reserved in heaven for us. Don't fear the loss of things here, and don't fear the loss of your inheritance. It's protected in heaven where neither moth nor rust destroys and where thieves do not break in or steal. This is John MacArthur, hoping you'll join me again for Portraits of Grace.
2: Picture this. You're driving along in the car with the kids in the backseat playing quietly. All is well. The birds are singing, traffic is light, and the other drivers are being considerate. Then you begin to scan the radio dial, and you hear one of your favorite secular songs. You hit the last note perfectly as the song ends. Then, out of the blue, you hear the announcer say something so ghastly and horrific. You violently smack the off button, but it's too late. It's bad enough that you heard it. But what's even worse, your kids heard it. And though they struggle to remember to clean their rooms every day, they will undoubtedly be able to repeat what they heard on the radio word for word to your parents, who never trusted your parenting methods anyway, and they take the opportunity to sit you down and share their techniques. 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And then you have to say, don't ever say that again, ever. 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
0: 91.5, the blessing weather. Meteorologist Mike Cox, it will be partly to mostly cloudy on this Tuesday. We'll have a good chance of showers and storms moving through from time to time during the day. And because of that, a little bit cooler day. We'll have a high of 83. Tonight, some rain and thunderstorms are possible as well, with overnight lows around 61. We start to cool down a little bit for tomorrow. But that's because a lot of clouds will be around, and again, some scattered showers and storms will be likely for Wednesday. Look for highs around 78. 91.5, the
3: blessing. Hello, world. I'm Greg Patton. Stand by for news. Today's the first day, right? First day of what, you say? Oh, you know. It's the first day of fall. Autumn. Yes, indeed. Let's get ready. Pretty leaves, pumpkins, all kinds of stuff like that, getting ready for this season. You know, every day, we love it here in Indiana having four seasons because it changes drastically every season, spring, summer, fall, winter. Oh, you gotta love it. This is the season the Lord hath made, just like the day. And we're to rejoice and be glad in it. I pray you are. You are, if you're saved, of course. For whosoever shall call upon the name of the Lord shall be saved, and you will have a new life. You'll be a new creature in Christ. And how wonderful is that? And then, of course, you lead the rest of your life trying to follow the Lord and his holy word, right? All of us do. Not an easy task, but oh, so much better than those unsaved days. Been there, doing that. If you've never been saved, today would be a great day, my friend. How to start your Tuesday getting saved. I pray you do. Oh, and thanks for being here on Hello World today. What in the world was going on here? Three people injured in a shooting at a senior living facility in South Los Angeles, California, yesterday morning. One of the victims critical. The suspect located inside the residence taken into custody. The victim were all staff members at the facility, including a man in his 60s, two women in their 40s and 70s. No residents injured. I wonder if it was a senior citizen.

0: What was going on there? Jason Eaton, 51 years old, convicted of attempted murder in the shooting of three Palestinian college students near his home in Burlington, Vermont. One was paralyzed from the waist down. His friends were shot in the neck and the back. They were walking near the University of Vermont campus. Dusk, November 20th, 2023. The defense argued that Eaton had a psychotic episode after losing his job. Easy to blame mental illness. We should consider demons, too. As happens in life, we forgot about him already. Nolan Wells' body was found in the waters off Horn Island, Mississippi, July the 4th of this year. The grand jury has found no criminal charges are warranted at this time. The panel comprised of 13 men, 10 women, and basically they said no. They don't know what happened to this guy, but no charges. Meanwhile, Derek Spencer, 44, is wanted in for several felonies out in California, including pointing a firearm at people and, doing the same to police. He rammed a patrol car, fired shots at law enforcement officers. Helicopters also trying to find this guy. Deputies found a murder victim they believe was killed by Spencer. Well, this can't be good. A total of 29% of Americans, 29%, say they approve of the way Donald Trump is handling his job. 68% say they disapprove. Really? In August, 30% of Americans approved the way Trump was handling things, and, it just keeps going down. What is all this? The election is around the corner. What's going to happen? If I were the Donald, I wouldn't bring up any stories about shooting people. Many Americans say we are sold a bill of goods. Americans have a pervasive sense that they're being lied to. That's created an unpredictability in politics unseen since Donald Trump said he could shoot someone on Fifth Avenue without losing any votes. I don't think so. And this data center thing is driving people bats all over the country. But we have an insatiable appetite for knowledge, and so build them. Get that AI moving forward. I don't know. See, many of us old-timers are just confused. In Michigan, the crucial Senate race there, Democrat, Socialist, Muslim Abdul El-Sayed is pulling ahead of the Republican Mike Rogers in the election being driven by opposition to Donald Trump, according to a September 22nd poll from Suffolk University. See, it's got a problem. We got a problem here. We got to ask, in America, why are socialists winning? Meanwhile, you Christians are such haters, especially up in Canada, huh? Main story coming out of there is activist Bill Whatcott, who's been found guilty of a hate crime stemming from flyers he distributed at the Toronto Pride Parade back in 2016. The judges ruled that the material and the broader circumstances surrounding its distribution demonstrated an intention to vilify gay men, rejecting his argument that his actions were intended to save souls and they were biblical. That doesn't matter. Here's what we think, says the world, including judges. Everything is Bible. Good. Talking about the Navajo Nation, one gal talking about the demonic forces within the Indian culture. I share about it in my book, Invisible War of the Saints. And, well, anyway, they're trying to get rid of this woman now out west because she shared those thoughts from the pulpit. More news right after this important message. Hey, I've been forgetting you folks down there at WMIK in Middlesbrough, Kentucky. Grateful to those of you that have been contacting us on Facebook and sending messages. Thank you so much for listening there. I appreciate that very much. Of course, we were excited to meet so many of you, some that we didn't get to meet personally while we were down at WHCB. I say again, thank you for listening. Thank you for your support. So many of you in Tennessee and Virginia, therefore, Greg Patton Ministries, and we are very, very grateful for that. And here's something sounds good in the beginning. The message, glory be to God. Well, what if a Muslim is saying that? Now we have only Allah knows. God, Allah. Arizona Cardinals defensive back Keytrail Clark became the second Muslim to receive a fine from the NFL in the past week following a letter from the league. This 25-year-old is searching for some answers, and he probably doesn't have to go too far. He posted the NFL's correspondence on his Instagram, telling him he was in violation of NFL uniform and equipment rules, specifically displaying a personal message with your eye black there under your eyes. He was spotted in the field September the 13th against the LA Chargers wearing, glory be to God, sounds good. The message appears to directly violate Rule 5, Section 4, Article 8, blah, blah, blah, which states players are prohibited from wearing, displaying, or otherwise conveying personal messages during game day when the player is visible to the stadium or to a television audience. Yeah. We shall see. Well, this gentleman didn't have to ask, where's my guns? He already knew. A 77-year-old veteran who owns a Texas gun store refused to stand down even when one of four armed intruders pressed a gun into the back of his head. According to the television station down there, Mike Brown, owner of Mike's Gun Room in Richardson, Texas, was working last week when four bold-as-brass masks and armed intruders entered his shop in the middle of the afternoon. Brown was in the store by himself when the men entered and attempted to rob him. The former Marine and Vietnam vet told the station that the intruders forced him behind the counter and to the floor where one of them put a gun to his head. I guess they stole 50 weapons. Brown was apparently struck with a moment of inspiration and told the intruders that he had a heart condition and needed his medication now. I gotta have my pills, he said. As the men walked away after taking his guns, Brown retrieved his gun. Good job, Mr. Brown. Then shot when one of the men allegedly turned back toward him. I told him to stop. He turned around. I saw he had a handgun in his hand. That's when he turned around and, well, I shot the suspect in the shoulder. His buddies left him there and fled the scene with the stolen guns. Wow. I like this. His advice to the bad guys, don't come back here. I've got more ammo. Here's what I haven't thought about. Drugs and drones. What? Latin American drug cartels are recruiting veterans of the Russia-Ukraine war to expand their drone capabilities, raising major concerns about whether the United States and Mexican authorities are really prepared to counter that threat. That's a new report out today. AI, artificial intelligence in the news. 73% of Americans worry that AI companies haven't gone far enough to prevent artificial intelligence from causing serious harm to this society. It's growing every day. What to do? What to do? And here's a part of that. Microsoft co-founder Bill Gates was on CBS Mornings today and said that President Trump's views on artificial intelligence reflect a societal blind spot. He said Trump is in a place that everybody's in, where at first you're like, isn't this just like the technologies of the past? If he wants to get credit for helping the entire world, the AI topic, that's the best way to go. The leader that brings people together there will deserve positive recognition. Gates told CBS that while AI models could transform the world and improve lives, it could also be used for bioterrorism, financial hacks, and so many other destructive acts. That's the problem. Boy, screaming like a cat on a hot tin roof. Yesterday, ABC, CBS, NBC, CNN, Fox News, all suspended from pool coverage of presidential activities. Trump's already said he'd like to get rid of all of them. We're talking the left-leaning loonies here. Well, this is a pretty hefty fine. The Internal Revenue Service, oh boy, they fined an heiress's family $736 million for the way they somehow used Granitor Retained Annuity Trust, GRATS, to move money around and not pay any taxes. Shame on you. Advertisers have made some real boo-boos over the years, and they say this is the latest. Converse, the gym shoe company, that's what they're called, right? We used to wear them. They removed a social media ad and apologized after critics said the imagery invoked the Ku Klux Klan and lynching in America. Well, that ain't good. I think I shared this last week, but it's worth repeating, my friend. Two areas we take for granted. Going to pray over your food today, I assume. You might start by praying over the water. So many parts of the world does not have clean water like we do here in America. And 50 million people go hungry every day without food. Wow. Thoughts from here, there, and everywhere. You know, many of us are OCD, old, cranky, and dangerous. Here's stupidity supreme. Public school, elementary school. We believe Black Lives Matter. Women's rights are human rights. No human is illegal. Science is real. Love is love. And kindness is everything. Yeah, right. Another thought from Moronville in football. The Seattle Seahawks, Michael Bennett of the NFL, says you don't feel right. You're like a slave. You're property. You don't have the ability to be a person first. This is a poor guy, only makes $11 million a year. Jeez. So what do you think the chances are of me apologizing for being white?
1: Well, let's take a break. When I come back, going to talk about our best-selling book thus far, Invisible War on the Saints, some thoughts, the mystery of demons today, and why pastors and people are fearful. I'll share this in a minute.
0: So you have friends in faraway places. Tell them about Hello World. 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Hello World is limited in its outreach to people and radio stations around the country. We'd like to be coast to coast, heard everywhere, every day. We're on this station every day at this time, and we're grateful to you for praying for the broadcast and supporting Greg Patton Ministries. We couldn't do it without your prayers, my friend. Thank you so much for being a part, and spread the word. Hello World is on the air. Name Your Sin. That's just a collection of few papers on finding out sin in your life. Some people thought our material on finding out whether you have any sinful demonic activity in your life was a book, even went on Amazon to find Name Your Sin. That's actually material we handed out for a number of years, and we put it together again. It just walks you through some things step by step to kind of see if maybe you've given ground to the enemy, Ephesians 4:27. And maybe 2 Corinthians 10:3-5 has established a stronghold in your life. We talked about the trifecta of trouble or trifecta of evil and those that want to control you. We talked about the United States government, and this is true anywhere in the world. That's the biggest enemy. You have Satan. He wants to control you. And perhaps according to Romans chapter 7, starting there at verse 18 with Paul, the biggest problem, the biggest power grab of control is you. When you need God, oh, we go to him. But most of the time, we got this under control. I can handle this. Got to be very, very careful. God is in control. The Bible says in Proverbs 23:7, as a man thinketh in his heart, so is he. What are you thinking today? Proverbs 21:2, every man is right in his own eyes. So how would we get into trouble, do you think, relative to demonic activity? Well, first of all, I sin, you fail. That's why
1: Psalm 139, verse 23 and 24, you ought to go there a few times a day.
0: Search me, O God, and know my heart. Try me and know my thoughts. See if there be any wicked way in me, and lead me in the way everlasting. You have 25 to 100,000 thoughts a day. How are you doing in subjecting them to the authority of Almighty God? Take every thought captive.
1: Think about this. You have thousands and thousands of thoughts every day.
0: Wow. You know what's wrong in our churches today? We have people that are captured. We have people that are broken.
1: Jesus said he came to heal the brokenhearted and to set the captive free. How's your church doing on that? I've discovered more than once, even over the weekend, I do stupid things. And you do too. But that doesn't make me feel any better about my personal failures in life. And at the risk of sounding too negative, too fatalistic, I think we just need to own it, people. We all fail. You have sin in your DNA. We are fallen human beings who have a bent toward the dark side of life. Oh, yes. And sadly, our sin affects our relationship with God and everyone around us. The Apostle Paul describes this human condition in Romans. And yes, I know, we are new creatures in Christ, 2 Corinthians 5:17. Of course, we're redeemed and we have a new identity in Jesus. And Paul makes it very clear, however, in Romans chapter 7, that we are delivered from our wretchedness. We're no longer slaves to sin. But, and this is a biggie, though you and I are new and redeemed and perfect in our position in Jesus Christ, it's our practice of godliness that is still that major work in progress. And that being said, might be good to just kind of go through, and I have this pen to...
0: I guess you could call them major reasons why we fall.
1: Jeremiah 17:9, still true today. Your heart is evil, desperately wicked, my friend. Your mind, you know, this is so interesting to me. Your mind doesn't care what goes into it.
0: It's getting there. It's time to garden. You can plant anything you want. Flowers, tomatoes, corn, good stuff. Or
1: you can put deadly nightshade, a poison. You take care of them both equally. Guess what? They both grow equally. So the mind doesn't care what you put into it, but you should care what you put into it. So why do we get into trouble? Why do we end up with demonic bondage? It starts with sin, naming your sin. Do you know what it is? Here's something to consider, my friend. You want to sin. The pleasure of sin is so hard to resist. I see two of you, the spiritual side, the natural man side right there. So we want to sin. Own up to it. Number two, we've developed some bad habits that need to be
0: done away with.
1: You got some? You know you do. Have you prayed about it? Have you taken it before the throne of Almighty God? Let's get rid of that thing. What is it? What is that bad habit? Number three, and this is a good one. Do you have somebody you talk to about life? We fail to have any accountability partners anymore who will ask us the hard questions about life and how we're doing. Who helps you, my friend? Oh, I know God does. Don't misunderstand me. But, I mean, do you have somebody you can confide in that you trust and believe in that will help you tell you the truth? I think it's very important. And number four, even though the spirit is willing, isn't it? Sure. That old flesh is so weak, according to Galatians 5, 16 and 17. You know, point number five here, I think, is perhaps, and going back to 2 Corinthians 10, 3, 4, and 5, we fail to recognize that we are in the middle of an invisible war on the saints. And you're either a victim or you're a victor. You want to be that victor. I quoted Michael Youssef from his book on the demonic activity in the world today, and he said, and I'm sure this is even conservative, 95% of Christians have no idea what is going on in the spirit world or that it's affecting them or their church family. It's unbelievable. And then we've not learned to recognize the enemy and his DEDs. Those are those demonic explosive devices. I talk about it
0: in the Invisible War.
1: The DEDs of life hidden. 2 Timothy 2:25, 26 says that you are taken captive. This used to bother me a lot. You are taken captive by Satan at his will. How can that be for a child of God? It happens when you give in to sin. When those thoughts become a part of your life and you act out sin in your life, he's got you. You need to run to the Lord Jesus Christ, ask forgiveness of that sin, and get on track. Some of you have a better ability to do that than others, but all of us have a problem here. I still say one of the greatest secrets, it's not a secret of all, so simple, things you and I can do every day to help us in this walk, reading our Bible, praying, especially for others, serving mankind in and out of the local church, fellowshipping with believers, an absolute must. and then being in a good Bible-believing, Bible-teaching church. Dealing with the devil, it's not easy to do, my friend, but you surrender your life to the Lord Jesus Christ and see what he can do. By the way, so grateful for those of you that accepted our message so readily, and I pray again that we can be of help.
0: If you don't have a copy of Name Your Sin, a few simple pages here on getting help, then contact us at gregpatton.com.
1: Oh, it's a good time, my friend. Trust in the Lord with all thine heart. Lean not to your own understanding. It'll drive you crazy. Trust in him. This is the day the Lord hath made. But rejoice and be glad in it. You rejoicing today? Praise the Lord.
0: And finally, some thoughts on the lighter side of life. Famous quotes from famous mothers? I don't know. Michelangelo's mother? Mike, can't you paint on the walls like the other children? Do you have any idea how hard it is to get that stuff off the ceiling? Goldilocks' mom? I've got a bill here for a broken chair from the Bear family. Do you know anything about this, Goldie? George Washington's mom, the next time I catch you throwing money across the Potomac, you can kiss your allowance goodbye. I really like this one. Albert Einstein's mama. But Albert, it's your senior picture for crying out loud. Can't you do something about your hair, styling gel, mousse? Do something. And then there was the Baptist preacher who went to see a member of the community, invited him to church Sunday morning. The man was the producer of a fine peach brandy, and he told the preacher he'd go to church on Sunday if the pastor would drink some of that brandy and admit to doing so in front of the whole church. The preacher said he would, and he drank up. Well, Sunday morning came, and the preacher recognized the man in the pulpit. I see Mr. Johnson is here with us this morning. I want to thank him publicly for his hospitality this week, and especially for the peaches he gave me and the spirit in which they were given. That guy is quick on his feet.
1: Well, that's it. I've had my say for another day. This Tuesday now, isn't it? Yeah, getting started off on a Tuesday. Thank you for being here. Thank you for being a part of Hello World every day at this time. Tell someone about the broadcast and join me on Facebook, Greg, G-R-E-G, Patton, P-A-T-T-E-N. Tomorrow, same time, same place. That would be fantastic, and I will be looking forward to it. Until then, God bless, and you have a great day.
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5: Island shrouded in heavy fog. Am going on. That was Richard Halliburton's last radio message before he sailed into oblivion. Halliburton was an adventurer and explorer who was attempting to sail from Hong Kong to San Francisco in a Chinese junk. He intended to stop in Taiwan for supplies, but when he approached the island, he could not see light and assumed that it was shrouded in fog. It wasn't, but he didn't know that. The lights had been blanketed in a practice air raid drill, and sailing on was a fatal mistake. He was lost at sea. Richard Halliburton's impatience cost him his life. Had he only waited for guidance, he would have made his destination. James McConkie was right when he wrote, "Haste is the parent of 9/10 of our mistakes." But waiting seems to be so contrary to the path of progress. Today, we're generally convinced that doing about anything is better than doing nothing. Waiting, however, is not doing nothing. It is positive action that prepares you for the right choice in the future. It is awaiting God's timing, which may save you from a tragic mistake. There is an appointed time for everything, wrote Solomon in the book of Ecclesiastes. Awaiting the right time is never easy. But as Martin Luther wrote, he who waits on God wastes no time. Friend, I'm not sure about you, but waiting has never been one of those virtues with which I was born. Perhaps you, too, have found that learning to wait is a difficult task. One of the great differences between the way we think and the way that God thinks is that his thinking is not influenced by time. Consequently, God is never in a hurry to do anything. But we're not like that. We must learn to live on his timetable, not ours. Reading through the pages of Scripture, you will discover that God has always had to teach his children to learn to wait for his timing. David, Solomon, Job, Micah, Isaiah, the Apostle Paul, they all wrote about the importance of waiting and thought of it as positive, not negative. But when God's people were overthrown by the forces of Nebuchadnezzar, king of Babylon, many thought that God had turned his back on them and forsaken them. Yet God said, "I know the plans that I have for you, declares the Lord, plans to prosper you and not to harm you, plans to give you hope and a future." Waiting on God's timing is not wasted time, but running ahead of God's timing can bring ruin to your life. It brings our restless hearts into conformity with God's plan and prepares us for what he has before us. Jeremiah the prophet wrote, "The Lord is good unto them that wait for him, to the soul who seeks him. It is good for a man that he should both hope and quietly wait for the salvation of the Lord." Friend, what's your rush? What's your hurry? God has a timing in everything. And when he sets an open door before you, no one can close it. Waiting demands that you acknowledge the fact God is fully in control. "They who wait on the Lord," wrote Isaiah, "shall mount up with wings as eagles. They shall run and not be weary. They will walk and not faint." May God forgive us of our restless impatience. Yes, there is a time for everything under the sun.
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6: Written over 1,300 years ago, the world's oldest poem in English was just discovered in Ireland. It was tucked away in the pages of a medieval Latin manuscript, and it's called Caedmon's Hymn. It's a Christian poem.

9 lines in total, the ancient poem is devoted to the praise of God the Father. Experts say it was written not by a monk or priest, but by a cowherder in North Yorkshire. This is significant because the majority of Old English texts come from the 10th and 11th century. Experts say this may be the start of English literature, but that would be Old English. I looked at the text, and if someone had not put it into modern English, I never would have understood. It's the same with the gospel. How are they to hear without someone preaching, says the Apostle Paul? So how might God use you to help someone else understand? Welcome to Haven Today. I'm David Wolin, sharing the great story that's all about Jesus. This week, we're in a series called The Story Behind the Song. And today, we've picked a very famous hymn. You'll recognize this, I'm sure. It was written by one of the most prolific hymn writers in history. And you can broaden that out to songwriters in history in general. Still holds true. This man published over 6,500 hymns in the course of his life. Compare that to the late Dolly Parton, who has been in the news recently after her passing. She is considered one of the songwriting greats, 3,000 songs over the course of her career, and that is an incredible number. But for Charles Wesley, the number surpassed 6,500 hymns over the course of his life, all written for the glory of Christ and the good of his church. And we are still singing many of them today, like Hark the Herald Angels Sing at Christmas Time, or Christ the Lord is Risen Today at Easter. And today we'll begin with one of the richest, most beloved hymns by Charles Wesley ever. And Can It Be is packed with gospel truth. It points us to Christ and is full of wonder that the Son of God would die for sinners like you and me. This great hymn of the faith was also recorded by the historic Haven Quartet and is featured on the Milestone Celebration album called All About Jesus Hymns, which celebrates 9 decades of ministry at Haven. On this album, there are 20 hymns, including How Great Thou Art, When I Survey the Wondrous Cross, How Firm a Foundation, and of course, And Can It Be. This album is our way of saying thank you for your generous gift and for standing with Haven Ministries through your support. And today, I also want to give a special thank you and recognition to our Haven partners, this special group of listeners who support this ministry through regular monthly giving. And Haven partners, you really do make such a difference at this ministry. You are helping to ensure that Haven remains part of your life and also continuing to reach many, many others. And so I thank you for that. And for everyone else listening now, I do invite you to consider becoming a Haven partner yourself. And when you do that, you can also receive the All About Jesus Hymns album at the same time. You can do that as well with a one-time gift. Just be sure that you request the album today as you make your gift, either by phone at 865-HAVEN, again, 865-HAVEN, or online at haventoday.org. haventoday.org. And now, together, let's turn our hearts and minds toward Christ with this great hymn of the faith, this version coming from Enfield.

And Can It Be, the classic hymn by Charles Wesley, sung now for many generations and in many languages around the world, and the theme of this program today, the version you just heard by Enfield. This is Haven Today. I'm David Wolin, and in our series this week, we're doing something I hope you do from time to time, which is to think deeply about the words you're singing to God in worship. The people of God have been singing his praises privately and corporately down through the ages. From the time of Moses, we see God's people singing together after great events like the crossing of the Red Sea, a song of praise about how God has delivered them. Even Moses has his own song in Deuteronomy 32. But of course, it's the Psalms we think of most when it comes to songs in the Bible, isn't it? 150 of them in total, all for God's people to sing and to study throughout the ages. So many of them written by David, who was himself a theologian and a poet and a musician. And on that topic of music, David was so skillful as a musician. There was beauty in his instrumental playing, even as a boy and as a young man, when he was brought to the king to play for him, which soothed King Saul's deeply troubled heart. You know, the gift of music is one of God's great mysteries in creation and a source of wonder. Why should tones and harmonies and beats and rhythms work so powerfully inside of people? Isn't it amazing that even though we all have different tastes in music, we can all recognize beauty and excellence? Compared to his contemporaries, for example, Mozart's music was simply better, much better. Beauty is not only in the eye of the beholder. Music is part of the artistry and beauty that God wove into his creation and particularly into us. It evokes powerful emotions, and that can be a wonderful thing skillfully put to use for the glory of God. When God's people come together, we sing. Christians almost always sing when we come together, and we sing words, not just notes, but words of praise, words of lament, words of confession, words of prayer, even words of encouragement to continue to trust in Christ and persevere in faith. And those words we sing and what they mean matter a lot. The point of worship, of singing before the Lord, is not simply to be emotional before him, as though our worship was primarily about focusing on how we feel about him. Is that an important ingredient? Yes, it is. And so is an ingredient like sugar or honey, if you're the health conscious type. You need that in lots of recipes, but a diet of sugar or honey will do you no good. You need protein, you need substance, and the substance in worship is Christ. The substance is the Word of God. Someone once said, no one walks out of church humming the sermon, right? It's the music that stays with us. And those melodies that we hum call to mind the words that go with them, and those words dwell in our hearts. According to Jesus, it's out of the abundance of the heart that the mouth speaks. So whatever dwells in our hearts will be changing us and forming us from the inside out. And that's why in a worship service, music and its content can accomplish as much as a sermon to impact and disciple and shape us. Its effects tend to be longer lasting in the hours and days that follow. That's why, to put it quite bluntly, that's why we need sound theology in our songs of worship. We need more of Christ. We need Christ and not ourselves at the center of our worship always. And that's what you find in the hymns of one of the finest hymn writers in history. Some would say the finest, Charles Wesley, brother to the famous John Wesley, the great preacher. Together, God used them to help propel one of the greatest revivals in history in the 1700s. It was the beginning of Methodism in England. Both preached, but John was known more for his preaching. Charles was the musician, the hymn writer, and the poet. Charles is credited with writing an estimated 6,500 hymns in his lifetime, which, if you do the math, is incredible. Assuming he had 50 productive years of hymn writing, that works out to about two or three hymns a week, nonstop, for 50 years straight. Not all of them were equally amazing, of course, but he wrote so many that were.
and not just dozens, hundreds upon hundreds of hymns that churches are still singing to this day, and you probably know more of them than you think. At Christmas, Hark the Herald Angels Sing. That's Charles Wesley. At Easter, Christ the Lord is Risen Today. Also Charles Wesley. And today, of course, the hymn, And Can It Be? So we'll do a couple of things in our time together today. This hymn is believed to be the one that Charles wrote upon his conversion to Christ. And the circumstances of that conversion are worth a closer look. So we'll tell that story. And then in addition, we'll take a look at the words of the hymn and the scripture behind it. Even without the music, if you just take the content of the lyrics as his personal testimony, there's something here for every believer to emulate in their own testimony. So, let's dive in. Charles Wesley was the youngest child in his family, which is saying something considering he was the 18th child born to his parents. But he and his brother John didn't need a popular reality TV show to propel them forward. They were already driven and deeply religious. They worked and studied to become ministers in the Church of England, and they achieved a high level of education, Charles getting his master's at Oxford. Both he and John were meticulous about trying to achieve personal holiness through their spiritual disciplines, which is why they were dubbed Methodists by fellow students. So it wasn't as though they were living in debauchery through their education, which at that time was shockingly common, even among those studying to enter the clergy. But there is more than one way of being lost, isn't there? The stereotypical prodigal and Pharisee are equally far from the Lord, though they appear polar opposites. Because whether you're a prodigal living to please yourself or a Pharisee trying to save yourself, in both cases, you're looking inside yourself for life and satisfaction and rejecting Christ as Savior. Both prodigals and Pharisees are seeking purpose and meaning in life outside of Christ. And I think that's our natural bent, all of us, probably a little bit of a mixture of both and yet leaning one direction or the other in our natural bent outside of Christ. And when Charles and John Wesley left after college and went on a missionary journey to the American colony of Georgia, where England had located debtors' prisons, neither of them was truly converted. Neither knew Christ. They were not Christians. But here's the kicker. Both of them were 100% convinced they were. And as is inevitably going to be the case when you're trying to do the work of the kingdom, without Christ, without the power of the indwelling spirit, their time there was a complete disaster. Charles was described as a failure as a missionary, and his tenure on the field was quite short. He was described as being demanding and autocratic. He was trying to save people in the way he imagined himself to have been saved, which, of course, he wasn't saved at the time. He was preaching a false gospel of strict rule-keeping, of self-imposed disciplines like rungs of a ladder to climb to be accepted before God on the merits of his own good work and achievements. Yet, all this time, Charles Wesley did know his Bible. His academic training was high caliber. He was remarkably intelligent. Both Charles and John returned home, though, with this intense longing spiritually, which was the grace of God doing its work in their hearts and drawing them to Christ. They met a Moravian leader, Peter Bowler, and Charles began teaching him English, and Bowler was urging Charles to do something about the restlessness in his soul. And so Charles Wesley began reading Martin Luther's commentary on Galatians, which, by the way, is a masterpiece and very approachable for any Christian. I recommend it. And so it was there, Charles Wesley reading Luther on Galatians, that the light finally dawned for Charles. He saw his need for a personal savior. He'd been living to the law, but there in Galatians 2, verses 19 and 20, he read with new eyes, "For through the law I died to the law, so that I might live for God. I have been crucified with Christ, and I no longer live, but Christ lives in me. The life I now live in the body, I live by faith in the Son of God, who loved me and gave himself for me." And on that day, it was May 21st, 1738, Charles wrote in his journal, "I now found myself at peace with God,
and rejoiced in hope of loving Christ. I saw that by faith I stood. And then he wrote, I began a hymn upon my conversion. And today most scholars believe that hymn is And Can It Be? And now we'll turn our attention to the beautifully crafted lyrics and the message of this great hymn. If I were going to try to capture the emotion of this hymn in a word, I think that word would be amazement. And the theme, in one word, is Christ. Charles Wesley was in utter amazement as he looked at Christ. He thought he knew him before, but now by God's grace, the glory of Christ is unveiled before him. It's a work of the Spirit, and he's marveling at the amazing love of Jesus for him. Verse 1 ends with these words, which repeat five more times throughout the hymn. Amazing love, how can it be that thou, my God, should die for me? This is the message core of the hymn, the amazing love of Christ who died for sinners. And it's written as a first-person testimony. It's about Christ who died for me. And then now, after the first verse, it's almost as though Charles Wesley completely forgets about himself. And for the next two verses, he's looking entirely and exclusively at Christ. Verse 2 starts, "'Tis mystery all, the immortal dies. Who can explore his strange design?" He's marveling at the atoning sacrifice of Christ on the cross, the greatest glory in all of history. And then verse 3, "He left his Father's throne above, so free, so infinite his grace, emptied himself of all but love." And here Charles Wesley is looking at the wonder of the incarnation, which Paul captures in Philippians 2, speaking of Christ. "He made himself nothing by taking the very nature of a servant, being made in human likeness, and being found in appearance as a man, he humbled himself by becoming obedient to death, even death on a cross." And only then does Charles return, bringing himself back into the picture in verse 4. And in this verse, it's written in a way that when you sing it can be true of you, it can be true of any Christian. But in this moment for Charles Wesley, it's his own autobiography. It's his testimony that he was in a dungeon of sorts, imprisoned. And that, even though he was trying to be righteous and religious and thought of himself as a Christian, but still he was in chains. Until the day, as he writes in verse 4, "My chains fell off, my heart was free, I rose, went forth, and followed thee." He's talking about Jesus, of course, and then the final verse is exuberant. It's freedom, freedom, freedom from condemnation. You can just hear it. Boldness that can belong to every Christian filled with the fullness of Christ. There isn't a verse in this hymn that isn't marveling at Jesus and worshiping him. And I think that's something for you and me to take away. When we talk about Jesus, when we share our stories, who is that story really about? Do we marvel at the amazing love of Jesus? Do we remember our chains and the fact that we didn't rescue ourselves, but that it was a work of God by grace alone? Do we point people to Christ and his cross where he bled and died for all who would believe? This is the gospel. This is the glory of our Savior. And we, too, in our stories, can give him the glory that is due to him.

This is Haven Today. I'm David Wolin. The hymn, And Can It Be, is one of the great historic hymns of the faith, and that was one of the earlier iterations of the Haven Quartet singing it. Over the course of 70 years, with various members, that was a continuously recording and singing quartet, part of Haven's nine-decade-plus history. They're no longer active, but this music is a cherished part of this ministry still. And in honor of that, we released an album called All About Jesus Hymns. It includes the hymn, And Can It Be, along with many others.

0: There are 20 hymns in all. Many, if not all of them, you likely already know and may well have grown up with. I know I did. As a child, I have fond memories of driving around with my grandparents in their back seat. I fondly recall both of them singing hymns together, my grandmother usually carrying the melody, my grandfather picking up the bass. For me, these are precious memories, but the true treasure is the deep theology that points to Christ set to music. Those melodies have a way of sticking, and that's part of why we were so excited to get this album released called All About Jesus Hymns, a compilation from the different eras of the historic Haven Quartet. And this is our way of saying thank you for your gift of ministry support. 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I'm David Wolin, inviting you to come back again next time. We'll be keeping it all about Jesus. It's the great story here on Haven Today.
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0: are right, and that in faithfulness you have afflicted me. 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
7: I'm meteorologist Mike Cox. It will be partly to mostly cloudy on this Tuesday. We'll have a good chance of showers and storms moving through from time to time during the day. And because of that, a little bit cooler day. We'll have a high of 83. Tonight, some rain and thunderstorms are possible as well, with overnight lows around 61. We start to cool down a little bit for tomorrow, but that's because a lot of clouds will be around, and again, some scattered showers and storms will be likely for Wednesday. Look for highs around 78.
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9: Some of the most remarkable advances in medicine are happening inside companies most of us have never heard of. Hi, I'm Rob West. What if investing in healthcare innovation could offer financial opportunity while supporting businesses that serve their neighbors and tackle some of the world's toughest problems? We'll talk about that today with Dr. Finney Curavilla. And then it's on to your calls at 800-525-7000. That's 800-525-7000. 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Well, we're always glad to welcome Dr. Finney Curavilla back to the program. Finney is a co-founder and co-chief investment officer and senior portfolio manager at Eventide Investments, an underwriter of Faith and Finance. He also brings a unique perspective as both a physician and scientist, holding an MD as well as a PhD in chemistry. Finney, so great to have you back with us.
10: It's great to be with you, Rob, as always.
9: Finney, you have a remarkable background as an investment manager. And so I want you to start not in medicine, but in the early days. I want you to take us back to where your interest in investing actually began. I think your story is fascinating.
10: Yeah. So my parents moved to the United States from India in 1973. And we had little to nothing. It was very much a typical kind of rags to riches story of working hard and being able to save. I was very impressed at my parents in that they were extremely committed to always tithing, no matter how little we had. It was always the first money to leave the bank account. And then my mom was working for Bank of America as a teller. And so she learned about the basics of investing and compound interest and all that there. And she began to save when we had very little. And watching my parents go from the true lower class up into the middle class by putting into action the basic principles of sound biblical finance was incredibly inspiring. And eventually, when I made my way

0: to medical school, where I came to Boston in 1995. My mom was still my financial advisor of sorts, and followed her playbook and her advice and learned investing from her.
1: How remarkable. And that's really, Finney, when your interest in investing began to connect more intentionally with your faith and your values. Isn't that right?
0: Yeah, that's exactly right. So one of the things that was nice about the program here in the MD PhD program is you get a stipend. It's a nice perk and you don't have to pay tuition. And so with that stipend, even though it's a modest amount, I was able to save every month. I was single at the time. And looking around at the options that were available there, didn't find anything super satisfactory. So eventually learned how to invest on my own. My roommate, he was doing his PhD at Harvard in economics. He gave me some advice about how to invest. And so I just learned how to invest on my own by reading books and by studying over those 8 years of doing my MD PhD.
1: Incredible. And you went through all those years of training to become a physician. I'd love to hear, and we've got just about a minute and a half before our first break, what eventually convinced you that you could make perhaps even a bigger difference by investing in medical innovation, among other things?
0: Yeah. So one of the things that I did was I studied Peter Lynch. So Peter Lynch is right here in Boston. He was one of the people who made Fidelity as successful as they've been. And he has this line where he says, buy what you know. And he believes that if you invest at the intersection of your expertise with finance, you can do incredibly well. And so this was very inspiring to me. And so I started to invest at that intersection of the markets, as well as biotech and some technology as well. And so that basic paradigm was what got me going. And it's still what fuels us, this idea that expertise is going to be differentiating in a sea of people who may be generalists or may not have any particularly deep domain expertise.
1: Incredible. Well, we're going to unpack that after the break because this journey eventually led to the founding of Eventide. And Dr. Kuruvilla will share a bit about Eventide's story. 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
1: 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All right, Finney, you've taken us a bit through your story from the early days through medical school and your introduction to this idea that you enjoyed medicine, but you could have a profound impact through the innovation that was happening in many biotech companies. And that journey eventually led to the founding of Eventide, didn't it?
0: Yeah, it sure did. So I had been treating patients with a wide variety of mostly blood-related issues and blood disorders, leukemia, lymphoma, sickle cell, things like that. But in all of that, one of the things that I got increasingly excited about was the potential of using business as an accelerant to bring more advances and more healing into these patients that are suffering so much. And so decided with my colleague, Robin John, who I know you know well, to start Eventide back in 2008. Now, we had some friends and family that were kind enough to be angel investors in our company. Mm-hmm. And we launched there right before the great financial crisis of 08-09.
1: Yeah. An interesting time to start an investment company,
0: right.
1: But it's been incredible to see the growth that's occurred since then. And Finney, I'm just so compelled by the vision of Eventide. I'd love for you to unpack that a bit for our listeners.
0: Yeah, absolutely. One of the things that Jesus reminds us is that the two great commands are love God and love your neighbor. And when we think about investing, the most important verse, I think, for us to be thinking about is what does it mean to love our neighbor through our investing? And when we think about what investing is ownership. It's, of course, owning businesses. Businesses are supposed to be ways to express God's attribute of provision to the world. And so by assessing how well a business is doing at loving its stakeholders, loving its neighbors, we think that this is the most harmonious way to have our investing be an extension of our Christian values, not opposed to our values.
1: It's an incredible vision. I want to take that, though, and make it really practical. And I know there's some incredibly exciting things and innovation that's taking place right now in biotech, and it's central to the work you do as a co-chief investment officer. Give us just a picture of some of the things you're seeing right now.
0: Yeah, Rob, right now we are truly living in one of the most, if not the most exciting periods in all of human history in terms of how rapidly healthcare is accelerating. And the most profound story of this year, the most exciting story of 2026 has been around pancreatic cancer, which historically has been one of the most fatal cancers to have. It's so deep in your abdomen, your pancreas, that often cancer appears so late when it's very metastatic. The big story of this year is the ability to target a protein called RAS, which is involved in basically signaling if cells should divide or not. And when RAS is mutated, it just tells cells, divide, divide, divide, don't stop.
1: Yes.
0: And it has long been considered undruggable. But this year, we've had a breakthrough where one particular company was able to develop very successfully a medicine to target RAS and thus to double survival.
1: Wow. So give us a sense of what some of the data is showing in the early days.
0: Yeah. So the early data that we have, and it actually just got approved, this particular medicine, but the early data that we have is that normally metastatic pancreatic cancer has a median survival of 6.7 months. And with this particular therapy that targets RAS, survival is now 13.2 months. So like I said, it's about double. And the way that it does that is by finding a little crack in a protein that there's a whole story around this, but finding a crack and then using a molecular glue, which is basically a way in which it recruits another large protein to shut it down. And so basically by shutting it down, you get that divide signal turned off, and then thus the cells will die.
1: It's just remarkable. To God be the glory for that. And I know it's continuing to advance. And this is just one example of many you could cite today. From your vantage point, which is so unique, Finney, you, of course, a physician, also an investor. What just goes through your mind and your heart as you see advancements like this and the opportunity to participate both as a patient as well as an investor?
0: Yeah, I really believe that one of the privileges that each of us has in our many different facets as employees and owners of jobs is to be able to advance God's program, to roll back in some small way the effects of the fall. We know that the fall brings toil and pain and curse there, but in some way to show, to give a foretaste of what the kingdom is like is part of what we can be doing. And I think that through medicine, we can offer, just like Jesus did in his very powerful healing ministry, where he made the lame to walk and the blind to see, this gives us an opportunity to extend Jesus's work into our day today.
1: And what's incredible is that as Christ followers, we can seek a strong financial return and have that go hand in hand with investing in companies that are creating this type of positive impact and redemptive purposes in the world. Isn't that right?
0: Yeah, that's exactly right. And I think what is so powerful about this concept is that investing should be, when you're doing it correctly, it should be in harmony with God's principles, that we're operating in the grain of how God made the world. We believe that doing what's right is also what's smart, that doing the right thing should lead to, in the long term, better results than those people who are cutting against the nature that God built into the world. And so this is what's so powerful about loving your neighbor, is that it's not something that ultimately should be hurting you in the long run. It's a way to bless not just your neighbor, but even it comes back to yourself. You're going to generate, for example, more goodwill, more loyalty there. You're going to be empowering the very people that you want to be serving. And so I think this is what's so exciting about doing investing in God's way, is that it's not a lose situation. It's actually a win-win.
1: Yeah. Just about 45 seconds left, Finney. What's so exciting about what's taking place right now in faith-based investing is we're just seeing an explosion of world-class products like the ones your team and you are leading at Eventide. And you can honor your conscience and avoid companies misaligned, but you can also lean into human flourishing and the type of innovation we're talking about today at the same time. Isn't that right?
0: Yeah, that's right. It's not merely a negative vision about what I should be avoiding, but it's a positive vision about saying, what are the kinds of businesses that are going to be promoting the global common good, that are going to be demonstrating the way that God wants us to be treating one another. And so I think it's a huge opportunity that we have today. And yeah, we, with many other firms, we're so excited to be playing a small role to be advancing, you know, God's interest and loving our neighbors well through the stewardship of our investing capital.
1: It's an exciting day for God's people to deploy God's capital into the very things you're describing. Finney, thanks for your time today.
0: Hey, thank you, Rob.
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1: Great to have you with us today on Faith and Finance. I'm Rob West. We're so glad you're here today. 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Well done, good and faithful steward. 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And ultimately, it can lead us to a place that reflects our values. 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Well, we want to help you do that. 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And we know you have questions, so we want to help you process those when you call 800-525-7000. 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Let's head to the phones. Chattanooga, Sue, thanks for your patience. Go ahead.
4: Well, I want to thank you for your patience because you've answered questions about inheritance over and over again. But I have a question about the tithe that has a little different twist.
1: Okay.
4: I'm talking about $35,000.
1: Yes, ma'am.
4: And I'm wanting to tithe it to two sisters that are missionaries. One is in Guatemala and one is in Brazil. And George from Movement Mortgage,
1: yes,
4: that I got 2 years ago, he suggested putting money into the line of credit because at 6%, because when you take it out, you don't have to pay taxes. If I put the money in my IRA, I do give the giving, you know, like you had mentioned about giving directly to the church when I tithe. But would that qualify for these missionaries?
1: Yeah, you know, at the end of the day here, I believe this is between you and the Lord. Yes, we see clearly in the Old Testament under the Mosaic Law that there was a tithe. In fact, there was three of them. And if you, one of them was every 3 years, it was about 23 1/3%. But I think the idea was that we recognize everything we have is a gracious gift from the Lord. It all belongs to Him. And that one of the ways we can give is to be systematic and proportionate in our giving. And we give starting with the local church. That's God's plan A. And then we give beyond that. And we should give joyfully and sacrificially. And you know, we do that in a way that that honors the Lord and as a response to His grace. We're not trying to check a box. We're not trying to earn His favor. We're just seeing the overwhelming grace that has been extended to us, most notably by Jesus on the cross through His shed blood that paid the penalty for our sins. And we see all of the gracious gifts that He gives us. And in response to that, we give. And I think giving proportionately following the principle of the tithe is right. Now, the ultimate amount and where those go, I think is between you and the Lord. I mean, clearly we see, you know, plenty of things that are on the heart of God with respect to giving. We see the ministry of God's word on full display in Scripture, the poor and needy, prisoners, food, clothing, and shelter, the ministry of God's justice, widows and orphans and the oppressed and helpless victims, and then the ministry of God's word, which you're talking about, evangelism and preaching and discipleship and teaching. And I think all of those are clearly on the heart of God, and the extent to which they intersect with your personal passion and where you feel like your convictions and where the world's needs intersect with God's heart is absolutely a place to give. And so if you choose to give to that out of your inheritance, I love that. And I think that's ultimately between you and the Lord. So I wish I could say there's a right way and a wrong way to do it. I don't think there is. As long as you're giving with the right motivations, ultimately where you decide to give that, I believe, will honor the Lord.
4: You know, Rob, we get locked in with the 10%.
1: Yeah.
4: And it's, I'm on a fixed income. I'm 83. I do have a emergency fund. And I did do a reverse mortgage, and George and Harlan have been wonderful. I can call George with any question, and it's been 2 years, and he'll answer it, you know.
1: Oh, wow.
4: So,
1: that's great.
4: Yeah, I mean, he's absolutely fantastic. He says, if you get all this junk in the mail, just send me a picture, and I'll tell you whether, you know, throw it away or
1: oh,
4: do something
1: wow.
4: about it.
1: That's
4: I mean,
1: a
4: it's
1: blessing.
4: Wonderful. It's yeah. absolutely wonderful. Yeah, so I need to find the balance, you know.
1: Yes, I think that's right. And I would, this is what I'll say, and just in conclusion, because I need to get to one more question. I wouldn't treat it as a rule that determines whether you're being faithful. The better question may be, how can I honor God with this inheritance? And that could be giving. It could be a number of things, you know, but it's an opportunity to give cheerfully and willingly and in a way that intersects with the heart of God in Scripture, and absolutely what you're describing does. And so I think, you know, the Lord will be pleased, and I know you'll get a lot of joy out of it. But Sue, I appreciate you listening. Thanks for your kind remarks about the program, and George and the team at Movement. And if I can help you further, don't ever hesitate to reach out. Lord bless you. You know, let me finish today. Pam in Danville called, and she was not able to hold to be on live, but she did ask a great question, and I want to be sure to tackle that here today. Pam asked this question. She says, if a person has a testamentary trust and a payable on death, as well as a transfer on death, what role does the testamentary trust play? What's left? And is it just the furniture in the home? Let me just say, potentially, there's an important distinction here. A testamentary trust, Pam, is a will, or is created by the will at death. It generally receives whatever assets the will directs into the trust after the assets go through the estate process, the probate process. It does not automatically control assets that already have valid payable on death and transfer on death beneficiaries. The IRS notes that the beneficiary designated assets pass outside the will and probate. So imagine the person has essentially every financial account with a POD and a TOD to the children. Well, those assets would go directly to those beneficiaries, not into the testamentary trust, unless the trust itself is named as the beneficiary. So what's left for the testamentary trust could indeed be things like furniture and jewelry and vehicles and collectibles and potentially individually owned real estate. Tangible personal property, can be, go through probate properly. I would just say, you know, at the end of the day, you need to ask why the testamentary trust was created. And, you know, I wouldn't assume that it's merely as the place where the furniture goes. I'd have the estate attorney review the will, the trust provisions, the account titles, every beneficiary designation together, and coordinate at the end of the day to make sure that everything is being done as you intended, and that testamentary trust is accomplishing the purpose for which it was created. Pam, I hope that helps. Big thanks to my team today, Taylor, Tahira, Josh, Dan, and everybody here at FaithFi. We'll see you tomorrow. Bye-bye.
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0: Meteorologist Mike Cox, it will be partly to mostly cloudy on this Tuesday. We'll have a good chance of showers and storms moving through from time to time during the day. And because of that, a little bit cooler day. We'll have a high of 83. Tonight, some rain and thunderstorms are possible as well, with overnight lows around 61. We start to cool down a little bit for tomorrow, but that's because a lot of clouds will be around, and again, some scattered showers and storms will be likely for Wednesday. Look for highs around 78. 91.5, The Blessing.
1: This is Take 5 with Gary James.
2: The brochure came in the postal mail with the greeting, "Welcome to the Salt Pad." The new business brings an old procedure to the public with modern technology. The Himalayan salt caves are purported to be both places of solitude and therapeutic chambers, promoting healing of the mind and body. The ancient practice of breathing in the aroma of salt and exposing the skin to the dry salt environment is being made available just around the corner. Fans gently blow across freshly ground salt in a quiet room intended to duplicate the environment of the Himalayan salt cave. There are mixed reviews as to the effectiveness of the therapy. The brochure lists the following benefits: improve lung function, strengthen the immune system, clear the sinus and navel cavities, relieve skin irritations, improve lung capacity for athletes, and clear pollen and toxins from the airways. The additional benefit is to relax and relieve stress. I think of Jesus' words to his disciples, "Come apart and rest a while." Certainly, relaxation and meditation is good for the mind and the body. King David reminds us of the value of meditation in his writing. Psalm 143, verse 5. "I remember the days of old. I meditate on all that you have done. I ponder the work of your hands." And Joshua told the people, "The book of the law shall not depart from your mouth, but you shall meditate on it day and night." In 2 Kings chapter 2, we read of the prophet Elijah being taken up into the heaven by fiery chariots in a whirlwind, and of his coat falling on Elisha. There were doubters refusing to believe that this was an act of God, and that bad weather had picked up Elijah in his chariot, and that he could be found somewhere nearby. The people begged Elisha to let them send out a search party of 50 to find Elijah. They came back without any sign of Elijah or of the chariots of fire. At this point of the history of Elisha's ministry, we introduce salt. The search party was thirsty, but discovered that the water in Jericho was not fit to drink. "No problem," said Elisha, "just bring me a new bowl," which he filled with salt and purified the water. Was this a miracle or just a chemical reaction? Seems more like a miracle, since it was apparently the water supply for Jericho and only a bowl full of salt. Well, think of all the ways we use salt. The stores have bags of salt to melt ice during extreme winter conditions. Salt is used as an option for treating swimming pools rather than strong chemicals, making the water less irritating to the eyes and giving the water a softer feeling. We salt our food, and what would potato chips be like without it, or popcorn? God ordained the use of salt, as we read from Exodus chapter 30. The Lord said to Moses, "Take sweet spices and make an incense blended as by the perfumer, seasoned with salt, pure and holy. And the incense that you shall make according to its composition, you shall not make for yourselves. It shall be for you, holy to the Lord. Whoever makes any like it as perfume shall be cut off from his people." This was a serious business for God's people, and God's use of salt continues today. Jesus taught that we are the salt of the earth, intended to bring healing to a polluted world through our testimony. In Matthew chapter 5, Jesus said, "You are the salt of the earth, but if the salt has lost its taste, how shall its saltiness be restored? It is no longer good for anything except to be thrown out and trampled under people's feet. You are the light of the world. A city set on a hill cannot be hidden, nor do people light a lamp and put it under a basket, but on a stand, and it gives light to all in the house. In the same way, let your light shine before others, so that they may see your good works and give glory to your Father who is in heaven.
1: That's Take 5 with Gary Janes.
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4: Erin Davis has to remind herself the purpose of a home is using it to serve others.
5: We want to have a beautiful home, but we don't necessarily want to be hospitable. And we want to have that magazine cover look, but we don't want anyone to mess it up.
4: This is Revive Our Hearts with Nancy DeMoss Wolgemuth, author of Revive My Heart. For Tuesday, September 22nd, I'm Dana Gresh. Yesterday, Nancy began a series about the Shunammite woman found in 2 Kings chapter 4. We saw the importance of this woman's hospitality to the prophet Elisha, and that teaching got a lot of our listeners thinking. So let's pause together and make this personal. How might we open our homes and use them to serve the Lord? One listener remembers an example from her childhood.
5: If anybody came into my mom's house, it didn't matter what time of the day, it didn't matter. She would always bring out food, all breads, cookies. So if you ever went away from my house growing up, you know, it was really surprising because there was always food. So I don't know if she just had the spirit of hospitality, but it was always there. My sister and I, we're not as generous as my mom. We don't constantly bake and cook. And I mean, so it is a spirit that I don't know if it's a dying art, but I think most of us that are in our 50s remember the older generation always had food ready.
6: I remember that as well. But here's the thing we need to remind ourselves, and especially the younger generation. You don't have to be a gourmet cook. You don't have to be into baking. You don't have to be into anything exquisite or extravagant or massive to be hospitable. I mean, I've shown hospitality in my home with, you know, pop and pretzels or popcorn or some other things not so healthy that I won't mention. It's the heart we're talking about. And I think so many times we get intimidated by the thought of hospitality because we think we have to, you know, the house has to be spotless. I just tell you right now, with a family of six living in my house is not spotless. And you may trip on toys or who knows what else right now. So that's not the point. The point is that we open our hearts and we welcome people into our space. What we're doing then is welcoming them into our lives. And we say, I care about you. I want to serve you. I want to bless you. And one way to do that is through meals. But I have gotten really creative over the years when I sometimes walk into my house after my company gets there for dinner at times. And I have found ways to get creative about providing food. And it may be, you know, I say, come bring your own dinner, but in whatever ways we can to say, here's a space where we can enjoy each other, where we can fellowship. And let me say also, as a single woman in ministry, how grateful I am for friends I have who do know how to cook and bake and do know how to provide really healthy, wholesome meals and have welcomed. I'm looking at Jennifer here. I was in your home not too long ago, and you and your mother law prepared a great meal. It was a homemade meal. That was a real treat for me, home-cooked meal. And so as a servant of the Lord, what a blessing it's been to experience the gift of hospitality from others. So don't underestimate the power and the gift that it is to serve your family, guests, others in that way in your home.
7: I have six children, and we about a year and a half ago moved to a home that was a little larger, and on the property had a guest house so that we could host our my in-laws. And That's been a stretch to sometimes have them so close. It's been a blessing as well. And but also in the home, just having the space to have people over. But with all the children and such, it's sometimes, like in my mind, I know, I believe God has called us here to be hospitable and to share. However, it's my heart attitude that I struggle with sometimes, is just how to do this with a joyful heart as well, even though I know that God is calling me to do this. And so this talk has reminded me that I need to do it so with a joyful heart as well. So thank you.
8: The heart attitude makes all the difference, doesn't it? And sometimes others can't tell, but we know.
9: Well, I was just sitting here thinking what a relief this program is going to be to women to know that you don't have to be Pinteresting, you know? I'm a technology recluse because I just can't handle it. But I think Pinterest is what magazine covers are and what malls are. Just such a source of condemnation. And was so struck by the Shunammite woman. And she said, well, I'm going to give him a bed and a table and a lamp. And I'm not going to like decoupage the room. I'm not going to like carve it out of driftwood I found in my backyard. I'm just going to meet his needs, and that's going to be enough. And so I think that there, it's as so often happens for us as young women, we're twisted. Like, we want to have a beautiful home, but we don't necessarily want to be hospitable. And we want to have that magazine cover look, but we don't want anyone to mess it up. And so the Lord really has, typically my home is full of teenagers, and they're so easy to please in many ways. I mean, pizza rolls and Pepsi, and we are rolling. So, you know, I love that. And God's really blessed us recently with a bigger house and a farm and a fainting goat. And you know, it's been such a privilege just to have more, to be able to give more. And so I don't think it's something that young women are necessarily hearing a lot about or understand. They think it's about, you know, having a home that looks like Pinterest. So I just think you've nailed it with the heart of it.
8: Kim is another, as would be true of many of you in this room, I've had the privilege of being a guest in her home and being warmly welcomed there. And I know she and her husband have a real heart for ministering to others in their home. Just how has it been a blessing to you to use your home for hospitality?
10: Oh, I love having people over. I really do. And I don't get to do it as much as I would like or as much as I used to. But I love to have people over. It blesses them. But I'm telling you, when I'm cleaning up after a big mob has been there, it is just a sweet time of reflecting and thinking about how we've shared fellowship in what God is doing in each other's lives. I think about a big birthday party, for a friend once that she was able to hear from so many people how she had blessed their lives, and it was encouraging to her. I'm thinking of my friend here sitting beside me who is a single woman and lives alone but has prepared her home with three nice bedrooms. And everyone that stays, she opens her home all the time to visiting people that come through our
8: city. She's been trying to get me to come stay there.
10: She has invited you many times, Nancy. You have a standing invitation. But everyone that stays there, they say, this bed, I have never slept in such a great bed. I've never had such a great night's sleep. She has games there for children of all ages, for adults. And it's just, it's a party place. But it's not necessarily a Pinterest show place, but it is comfortable, it's inviting, and you know, I just think that that's the heart of God, to come here, come sit beside me, let me love on you. And I love doing that in my home, and I love going to people's homes who do that, to reflect the heart of Christ.
11: Recently, I had a lady come and live with me who just got out of prison, and I did not know her before, and it's been very difficult. I'm single and don't have a large home, but have really, since the Lord said it's time for you to have her in your home. And there are many times I've wanted to open the door and kick her out, but know that the Lord continues to say, even in that first part that you shared of the Lord has called you to do something, it may be hard, but you have to keep pushing through because you don't know who you're entertaining or the impact or influence that you could have I know there have been several of my friends have said, Angela, I can't believe you're doing that just to watch you do it. And I go, it's not me because I don't want to do it. So it's been very, very difficult.
6: But can you say anything about the blessing of it?
11: It has been a blessing, too. She came to know the Lord in prison and is continuing to grow. She is working at our family camp, cleaning houses out there, and she's around to help me. I have been traveling a lot on the road with the ministry, and she's there to take care of things and be there to do things that I cannot do because of travel.
6: And I think she is a jewel in the making.
11: I agree.
6: And that what you are, the way you're bringing her into your home is a picture of Christ welcoming her into his home and his heart, and that she's just going to blossom. And there have already been so many changes in her life. And I think this season of her knowing that she's welcome in the family of God, that you're demonstrating that in just such a powerful way that is going to really deeply impact her life. It already is.
12: So I'm an empty nester, but when my children were teenagers, I had a freezer stocked with slice and bake. So I don't know what this Pinterest thing is, but a couple of friends used to make fun of me that I wasn't a home baker, but I grew up in New York City and we had a tiny kitchen. So our version of baking was to pull out the slice. Do you all know what slice and bakes are? You buy cookies that are ready to just take off and stick on the cookie sheet and you stick them in the oven. They're cookie dough. And so that was our version. And several of my daughter's friends, you know, still consider me their second mom and come back and visit now that they're all grown and married. And so hospitality, it can look in different ways. And then I also wanted to just mention, sometimes my husband and I are on a different page. I always want to have everyone over all the time. And one of the things, as I've been praying to respect him more and honor him in our home, is to really wait on him, and to not just invite anyone over, but to really, you know, make sure that his heart is in the same place as mine and he wants to do it. And that's been really beneficial and exciting to see him grow more into wanting to do it. And then when we do have people over, that we're together in it. And that's a good thing. And so I just thought that was important.
6: And you see that in the Shunammite woman. Before she builds a room on her, house, she talks to her husband about it.
12: Yeah, and that's a good thing to do.
6: To be on the same page. And your husband, some of you may be married to men who are more introverted or aren't parties waiting to happen. So you need to be sensitive to that, because your husband, if those of you who are married, is your most important guest in your home. And yet, scriptures teach us that being hospitable is a qualification for being an elder or a deacon and to provide leadership in the church. Now, that doesn't mean you always have to have parties at your house, but it does mean having a warm and welcoming heart and using the things God has given you to be a blessing to others. So give him room to grow in that, but also realize that sometimes God may be protecting you by your husband's reticence to have a party there every night, that he may realize that this is stretching you beyond what is practical or reasonable at this season of your life. So that's why God gave you to each other, so you could help each other, so you could balance each other, but make it a matter of discussion, as this woman did with her husband, and prayer. Seek the Lord and say, how can we use what God has entrusted to us in this season to be a blessing to others?
13: I just feel just so strong in my heart right now. I just am just praying that the Lord would reach down and grip a hold of our hearts and put his desires in our heart to want to do this, because it's not out of our own desires that we can do this. It's not. And so I am just praying that the Lord will put on each one of our hearts, somebody, a neighbor or a friend, those people that are lost in our lives, that he would just put their face in your mind and your heart, and that we would be intentional and that we would respond and say yes to that. And that we would, because I know I always pause or I feel like the Lord's nudging me or pushing me, and then I just stop and I think the selfishness or the things get in the way. And so I just really pray that the Lord would put somebody on each one of our hearts and that we would say yes, and that these people would come to know the Lord, maybe a lost soul that you know.
14: I'm a homeschool mom. I have four children, and we host a small group in our home every other week, and we have 30 children that come. We believed in Be Fruitful and Multiply. So my house kind of gets trashed sometimes, and this was very timely because we've led a small group for about 10 years and always had the kids present, not with us while we're discussing, but we always have childcare. They do Bible lessons themselves, but we just felt it was important that they saw us as their parents gathering together to pray. And honestly, I'm getting a little tired and weary, and to be here today and to hear the Lord just speaking to my heart that this is good, that you're having all these kids over all the time is good. And he reminded me that, you know, after 10 years, they started out really little, and now we've got some big ones. And our young men in our group are getting ready to start leading the Bible teaching to the new littles now. Great. That we have. So it's just a blessing. But I'm very blessed to be here today because I've been very tired. So thank you.
15: And that's where we have to get filled up so that we can give out to others. And now keep in mind, this woman in Shunem didn't have everybody over all the time. So that's where you need wisdom and discernment and seeking the Lord and saying, for this season of my life, who is it that you want us to minister to in this way? So God may not have provided you a place where you can have a small group with 30 kids, or it may not be a season of life where you and your husband feel that that's the best way to use your home. So don't compare to somebody else's story. Don't get on a guilt trip about what you aren't doing or get proud about what you are doing. Ask the Lord in this season, if you're married, ask your mate in this season together, how can we use what God has entrusted to us to be a blessing to others?
16: One of the things that has really talked to me today, and our home has always been open to whoever wants to come. And the way that looks has changed over the years. Before we had children, you know, we tried to minister to other couples. And even before we had our children, we were involved in youth ministry. And, you know, who we had young people in our house before we even had kids, and the leaders. And then as my kids were born and we had them, my children went to public school. And what a huge ministry. You know, what the family looks like today is not necessarily what our families look like. And I have to tell you, the kids that came in and had dinner at our dinner table came to our house, like these ladies are saying. That's a huge thing of hospitality. So many kids are not exposed to that. They don't have a clue what a family is. Even in Christian homes, where everybody's so busy. But hospitality does evolve over the years. And it truly is a legacy that we as mothers, and even single women, there. I just feel like so many people have poured into my kids' lives. And even now, as I hear Nancy speak, I have a daughter at Moody, and she's single, and just dealing with the singleness when people around her are saying, you need to have someone else in your life. She's like, Mom, I just want to be content where I am and with what God's going to do with my life. So anyhow, I just think that hospitality can take on a lot of different looks. You know, whether it's to an individual or to a family or a group of young people or older people. And my heart right now in my season of life is I feel like the older generation is being left out. You know, there's lots of wisdom to be had there. And I just think that's a group that we could be ministering to a lot more effectively. So again, just seasons of life and what hospitality can look like can be very different.
15: Great, good. A good word from a woman who's been through some of those seasons. One more, right back here.
17: When I think of an example of hospitality, I think of my mom. We grew up with four girls in a two-bedroom home. Mom and Dad got kicked in the basement, an unfinished basement, when we were younger, but they always had missionaries in. And I remember a particular one time when they had a couple up, all four of us girls stayed in one room, and the pastor came to my mom and said, Diane, we need more room. I've got two more guys coming in, have no place to put them. And so we all went out of the bedrooms, and the missionaries all had the bedrooms. It doesn't matter how much you have. Just be willing to use it. The blessing through all that is one of the missionaries, two of his sons married two of my sisters. So you just never know what God has. But God has blessed me with just a wonderful example of a mother, and I have now enjoyed reaping that benefit of doing it myself. And God has blessed me and my husband with the ability and even the space to do it. But always a full house is a good house.
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19: Number one. Hospitality is one of the most practical ways to express the love of Christ. That's how people can know that we love them and that we love each other as believers, is through hospitality. Number two, hospitality reflects the hospitable heart of God. We have a God who is hospitable. And when we practice hospitality, we show the world what he is like. Number three, hospitality is a great way to build unity and community with other believers. It's a way to really get to know each other. Getting into each other's lives just does not happen within the four walls of church. That's where we can meet each other. But then when we come into our homes, in the context of a home, that's where we break bread, we break down barriers, and we create a climate for true fellowship and love to be experienced. Number four, the Bible promises rewards for those who practice hospitality. And those rewards, by the way, are not only here on earth. There are some rewards promised in heaven for those who practice hospitality. Number five, hospitality is one of the most effective ways to create a hunger for Christ in the hearts of non-believers. Some people who won't go in the door of a church will come into your home. And that's where we can begin to share with them the love of Christ. Number six, hospitality will help you deal with loneliness and depression. And I think of even some singles or those who are widowed or divorced and live by themselves and have to deal with loneliness and discouragement. Hospitality is one way of dealing with that. And number seven, hospitality will help us deal with selfishness. Now, I know we have no problem with selfishness among anybody here in this room, but I have to tell you, my bent is to be selfish. And hospitality is a way of running into the face of that selfishness and breaking down that natural selfish instinct. Number eight, hospitality will help you deal with materialism and help you get values that are eternal. Number nine, if you have children, hospitality is a great way to cultivate in your children a heart for ministry and a heart for serving other people. And number 10, if there were no other reasons, this would be sufficient reason. And that is that God commands us to be hospitable. If you're a child of God, I have news for you. Hospitality is not an option.
18: 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And that's also where you can see if there's an existing ambassador in your area and connect with them. 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Tomorrow, Nancy will be back with episode 3 of this series, A Breath of New Life. She asks, are you growing in contentment?
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21: As I make these recordings each week, I often think about the people that might be listening. I wonder who they might be, and I even wonder where they are listening from. Are you in the car as you're listening right now? If you are, I'm going to ask you another question. Are you on the path that you're supposed to be on in order to get to your final destination? I'm sure you're probably like me. I hate the feeling of being lost. It just feels like such wasted time. You're wandering around trying to figure out where to go, which direction to turn, and it's just a waste of time. You should have been there by now, and you're still wandering around. Recently, I was driving on I-75 in Richmond, Kentucky, traveling on my way home to Jonesboro, and I had already come through there a couple days before, and I knew that there was construction on the interstate. And I saw and I even experienced the slowdown and the stopping of the traffic. So when I got to Richmond, I thought, I know my husband has told me that I can get off and follow Route 25 and go all the way to Corbin on 25, and I won't have to sit in the traffic. So I followed.

eventually, I knew that it would get me to my destination. Finally, it did. You know, when I open up God's word and I look in the book of Ruth, I realize that it's really easy to get myself off of the main route that God has mapped out for my life. Because as I read this story, I see that there is oftentimes a desire for a spiritual rerouting, if you will. It's one that is not chosen by God, but it's a personal decision. We decide to take ourselves off the main path and go on a path of our own choice. Let's look in Ruth chapter 1 and find out why this happened. It says, "Now it came to pass in the days when the judges ruled that there was a famine in the land. And a certain man of Bethlehem, Judah, went to sojourn in the country of Moab, he and his wife and his two sons. And the name of the man was Elimelech, and the name of his wife Naomi, and the name of his two sons Mahlon and Chilion. And they came into the country of Moab and continued there." So this passage tells us that it was the time when the judges ruled. Now, that reminds us that this is a real time of lawlessness and chaos in the land. Not only was that a problem, there was another severe problem going on. There was a famine in the land. And here's Elimelech, the head of his family. He has a wife, Naomi, and he has two sons that he is responsible for. He needs to get them food and provide for them. Now, this famine doesn't just affect them. It affects the whole country of Bethlehem, Judah. But in our scriptures, the Lord kind of like swoops down and gives us this bird's eye view of this one family and how this famine affected them. And we also see their response to this difficulty, to this trial. So we learn that because of this famine, Elimelech decides to sojourn into the land of Moab, and he takes his wife and his two sons with him. So they get off of the main route, the plan that God has for them, which was to go through a time of famine, and he sojourns. Now, this word means to leave with the intent to return. However, as we continue reading the scriptures, we learn that Elimelech never did return back home. It says they came to the country of Moab and continued there, and Elimelech, Naomi's husband, died, and she was left and her two sons. And they took them wives of the young women of Moab. The name of the one was Orpah, and the name of the other Ruth, and they dwelt there about 10 years. And Mahlon and Chilion died also, both of them. And the woman was left of her two sons and her husband. So we see that Elimelech has taken his family. We're going to call it he's gone on a detour. He's gotten off the main path that God has for their family, and he goes another route. Now, a detour is simply a long roundabout route that is taken in order to avoid something. In my example at the beginning, I said that I was avoiding the traffic that was the construction traffic on I-75. But what is the cause for Elimelech's detour? Well, we've already read that he was experiencing a famine. You know, a famine just reminds us that there's a hunger. He's probably hungry. His wife is hungry. He had two growing boys, and they had to be hungry as well. So I want us to think about what are some situations that could tempt us to choose to take a detour, a spiritual detour. What are some of the things that we might want to avoid that God has put in our path? What about marriage problems? You know, we picture marriage before we get married as it's going to be this happily ever after experience. And oftentimes people are disenchanted because they come into marriage and they find out that it's difficult. There are struggles. There are problems in the relationship. And we get hungry for something else.
And oftentimes people will decide that

0: leaving is easier and it's faster than trying to solve the problem. So that's one thing that could tempt us to get off the main path that God has. The church. We may be tempted to leave the church because we are hurt by something that has happened. There may be disappointments in the leadership of our church, or disappointment in other members, the way they respond to us, the way something is handled, or decisions that are made. And so we say, you know what? I don't need the church. I can do just fine without it. And we leave because leaving is easier. There can also be problems in relationships, like with your extended family or friendships. And it seems easier to just cut off any connection than trying to make a biblical resolution and recovery in the relationship. Sometimes just responsibilities that we have, we become overwhelmed by perhaps a task that God has given to us. Maybe it's been a real change in our lives and we become so overwhelmed by it. And we just think, oh my, I have made a mistake, or God's made a mistake and I'm the wrong person. This is the wrong time and I am leaving. Maybe even a call to ministry. We think this is different than I ever anticipated it being. We didn't expect to have to suffer, or we didn't expect to be misunderstood or mistreated. And so we want to get off the path. You know, sometimes people just want to escape reality. Life is hard. There are financial pressures, bills that are due. There's busyness that causes great stress in our lives. And so sometimes people choose to just cover it up, to mask it by the use of perhaps a prescription drug to just kind of dull the pain of it all, or by using alcohol. They may just want to just escape life altogether because they can't take the reality of what they're having to deal with. So those are some of the things that we may try to escape from. But I want us to think also about why we make the decision to take a detour. We know we're facing these hard things that I just mentioned, but why is it we decide to just get off the path and take a detour of our own? Well, like Elimelech, we're going to look at Hip's life. He was hungry. And you and I can become hungry for something else. We just think there's got to be something better than this. And there is a spiritual famine that's going on in our lives. We just don't like our situation. And let's face it, this life is full of trouble. Jesus told us we would have trouble, but he has overcome the world. So we're just hungry for something else. We just don't think we deserve this. We may just get impatient for the provision. Now, here is Elimelech needing food for his family. And he wasn't going to just wait for God to provide. We just see him leaving for Moab. Running is easier than just waiting for God to provide or waiting for God to change our situation. And so we just want to leave. We get tired of waiting. And just like me, when I was in my car on the interstate, it was easier for me to jump onto another route so I wouldn't have to sit and wait in traffic. You and I can get impatient while we're waiting for God to do something to help us. And you know, we never read that Elimelech stopped to pray and ask God's guidance about this move. It appears that he just did it. And so now we also see that sometimes the hunger pains can take over. Have you ever been on a diet and you're trying to be so disciplined and, you know, eat all the right foods and not eat the bad foods? And one day you're so hungry and you're near people that are eating donuts. Oh my, those are tempting. Or pizza. And you are so hungry that you just cave and you eat the foods that are off limits for your diet. Why did you do that? It's because you were relying on the feeling of hunger. Well, spiritually, we can feel hungry and we want to take a detour because we're relying on our feelings. Feelings like, I don't feel like God is going to do anything about this. and we rely on feelings instead of the truth. Isaiah 59:1, behold, the Lord's hand is not shortened that it cannot save, neither his ear heavy that it cannot hear. Or Jeremiah 32:27, behold, I am the Lord, the God of all flesh. Is there anything too hard for me? We're not listening to the truth. We're relying on our feelings instead. Or what about the feeling that I don't feel like God loves me right now? If he loved me, why would I be going through this? But what is the truth? Jeremiah 31:3, I have loved thee with an everlasting love. Therefore, with loving kindness have I drawn thee. Or what about the feeling that this is going to last forever? Instead of the truth that God tells us in Revelation 21:4, and God shall wipe away all tears from their eyes, and there shall be no more death, neither sorrow or crying, neither shall there be any more pain, for the former things are passed away. You know, we need to remember that the pain and the trials that we experience here are the worst things that we will ever face as a believer. This is as bad as it's ever going to get for a child of God. But for those that don't know Christ, this is as good as it's going to ever get. We also may believe the lie that we have to take action. In other words, we're not believing the truth that we must trust God. Wonder what God has brought into your life that makes you think that this is a good time to just get off the path and take a detour of your own. Things are not going to get better, and we're going to find that as we continue the story of Ruth in our next time together. Things don't get better. But can I just remind you that you can return back to the Lord if you have taken a detour. Come back to him, call out his name, and confess your sin, because God is waiting for you to return. Next time, we're going to see how, from Elimelech's life, how we respond when we take a detour. I hope you'll join us then.
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4: 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If we have time at the end of our programs, I answer a question from a listener or a friend. I also want the show to be an encouragement to you and help you to feel successful in your homeschooling. So let us know what we can do for you. We had a recent guest on our show that talked about transitioning from public school to homeschool. She had such good insight to share, and I know there are probably a lot of you where she was a couple of years ago. We're living in such crazy times, and I know a lot of people are trying to decide what route for school is best for their kids and their family. We also had a guest on our show who talked about working from home while homeschooling. She talked about business opportunities and ways that you can work from home and be successful in both that and homeschooling your kids. We have also recently talked about specific subjects. We did one on math and one on reading and spelling. We talked about ways to teach these and some curriculum that you might want to consider. So today, we are going to be talking about science and giving some ideas for that subject also. If you are new to the program, I want to give you just a brief introduction of myself. My husband and I have been married for almost 20 years. We have two boys, 12 and 10, and have been homeschooling since my oldest started kindergarten. It has been especially challenging for us the last couple of years as we have had some significant schedule and work changes, but I still would not have chosen any other path for our family. I love that God has allowed me to teach my boys and build such wonderful relationships with them. For us, there are so many advantages of homeschooling, but the time spent with them is one of my favorites. I love getting to spend my days with them. As we are talking about homeschooling and specific subjects, one thing to remember is that you can teach so many things just by living life together. Math can be taught in the kitchen by cooking with your kids. Preschool and kindergarten skills can be taught by pointing out colors and shapes at the grocery store. You can listen to audiobooks or podcasts for kids while you're in the car running errands. Teach simple spelling words as you have your kids work on chores with you around the house. Point out the glorious things that God created in our earth and how much He loves us. And as you know, science is no different. I've mentioned before on our program how we love to go hiking. And anytime we go on a hike, it's a learning experience. You can count the time that you hike or on your outing as a science because you can learn about insects, plants, ecosystems, rocks. So that covers some geology, botany, and zoology right there. And all you did was go hiking. I came across the following idea on a website called Homeschool Network. I just think that it says it so well. The quote is, "In the early years, science should be connected with delightful discoveries and practical life lessons." The main idea of the article was that you can teach elementary science without a curriculum. It doesn't have to be anything elaborate or complicated, and it should be fun and enjoyable. You can simply use books from the library, homeschooling websites, and science kits from places like craft stores and Amazon. I know that I've seen kits like this at Michael's and Hobby Lobby, and even Target has a lot of STEM toys these days. One of these that my boys got for Christmas one year is a circuit board. They make connections from a battery to a siren or a fan or whatever the instructions give. They learn about electricity and how it all has to connect to work together. Another simple tool that my boys love is a microscope. They got a digital one for Christmas one year. By the way, I would much rather my kids get educational toys or tools that we can use with homeschooling than just toys at Christmas. So that's what we try to do. Anyway, they have a microscope that came with several things for them to look at. So some days, that's what they do for science. They can do this independently, which is also a bonus. It also doesn't even have to be a big fancy microscope with microscopic organisms for them to look at. You can even just get them a magnifying glass, gather things like tree bark, grass, moss, flowers, seashells, or whatever you can find for them to look at in detail. Another great science project is insects. There are actually websites where you can order ant farms and ants, and your kids can watch them build their tunnels and work. There are places that you can order caterpillars. We have recently done this with a local lady who has had some monarch caterpillars to share. We were able to feed it every day and watch it turn into a cocoon. So cool to see firsthand. Soon it will be a butterfly, and we will be able to release it. The boys are so excited, and they have learned so much by observing this caterpillar. Now, even though I love all these activities, one of my favorite ways to teach science is through unit studies. Now, we spent an entire episode talking about unit studies and how to teach using them, so I won't spend a whole lot of time talking about specifics today. But in case you didn't hear that show, a unit study is basically takes a subject like, say, the rainforest, and you teach as much as you can about the rainforest for a week or however long you want, really. You can watch videos, play games, read books, do art projects, and do field trips all about the rainforest. For me, I love it. I scour Pinterest and the library for all kinds of ideas, put it together, and then teach. We also focused more on the zoology and botany side of the sciences for our unit studies. However, you could cover just about any of the science fields in this way. We also like to incorporate lap books into our unit studies and into our science lessons. These are just file folders that we glue what's called mini books and maps and such into it so that it almost becomes like a portfolio of whatever subject you're studying. You can find these mini books online. There are entire websites dedicated to lap booking. All you do is find what you're looking for, print it off, and glue it in your folders. These are also great for all ages, because with younger kids, they can use them by drawing or coloring most things, and the older kids can do more journaling and researching for them. It's almost like doing an interactive paper. Now, science can also be really simple. Like I've already said, you don't have to buy an elaborate or expensive curriculum for science, especially in the elementary and even middle school years. Now, that might change a little bit in high school. We aren't quite there yet, but I know that if they're having to take something like chemistry, you're probably going to have to look at buying some books. But for some basic science, you can start by just taking a walk around your neighborhood or going to a park and walking around. You can have your kids go on a scavenger hunt to find nature items that begin with certain letters or descriptions, like find something hard or something smooth or something fuzzy. You can also do a picture scavenger hunt so that if they find insects or mushrooms or something like that that doesn't really need to be handled, they can still count it as part of what they find. They can simply take a picture of it instead of gathering it. You can also take a notebook or sketch pad with you and have your kid journal about their observations. They can make notes about something specific, like a certain flower, or write about how many different trees they saw. You can also have them find one thing and draw it in detail from different angles and perspectives. Have them take a seed apart and draw the outside and the inside of it. You can have them do what is called nature study. It involves all the things I just mentioned, but it goes a step further and can include statements for them to finish, like, I wonder, I notice, and it reminds me of. That can really get them thinking about what they're looking at and observing and teach them to find things that maybe they didn't see at first glance. You can also simply do science experiments. These can be so much fun, but honestly, it's my least favorite thing. Only because I'm just not very good at the scientific explanations of things, or my experiment is a total flop. If I have a book or website that goes into detail and gives me exactly what to say, then I'm good. Otherwise, it just never seems to work out right. That and the science experiment just never seems to work well for me, and then it's really a fail. But if you have good resources, then this can turn out to be a great learning experience. Some people only do experiments the first few years of science and love it. And of course, the kids love it too. You can find books at the library, and of course, there's lots of websites and blogs where you can get some really good ideas. Also at the library, they sometimes offer classes that teach STEM activities and lessons. During some of these after-school programs, I know that our local library have included science experiments and team challenges that go along with their lessons. They have even had guest presenters during the summer library program who have taught science lessons on electricity and chemistry. Another great way to teach science is to incorporate the fantastic programs that our state and city parks have. I know that for Kingsport, both Warrior's Path and Bays Mountain do free programs and hikes and have great park rangers who know a lot and do a really good job at teaching. Also at Warriors, there are park rangers who do programs at the campground. Now, these are for anyone and not just those that are camping. These are mostly in the summer, but I know they also do guided hikes in the fall as well. Bays Mountain is great for their workers taking the time to talk about some of the animals that they are caring for, even if it's not a scheduled program. So be sure and take advantage of activities and opportunities like these, because it makes teaching science so much easier and so much more fun. And of course, outside classes or co-ops are also options, especially when you get into those more complicated sciences that some of us just aren't as confident in teaching. But there are options out there for early elementary all the way up through high school. So what about curriculum? There was another program that I mentioned, the All About Reading. They have a wonderful All About Science program also. I have not personally used this one. However, I have looked into it before. If you buy the kit, it comes with almost everything that you need. A friend of mine, however, said that most things that are required that she just had around the house. For each lesson, there is a section that you teach and explain a concept and then do an experiment. My friend also said that these experiments usually work really well. She kind of has the same issue that I have with experiments being a total flop. We have been using Apologia's science books called Exploring Creation. We have the Anatomy and the Botany books, but there's also Astronomy, Zoology, and Chemistry for elementary or middle school. And there are several options for high school science. With these, there is a teacher book and a student workbook that comes in both a junior level and a more advanced. The junior workbook is easier and has more coloring and activities, where the more advanced uses more writing and journaling. I like that it's easy to use with both my boys at the same time, no matter their levels. It is also taught from a Christian perspective. Another great advantage is that there are options for listening to the teacher guides through iTunes, Audible, and MP3 format. So if you don't have time to sit down and read a lesson to your children, you can still listen to it, and then they can do the workbook. Another great curriculum is through Masterbooks. These are set up very similar to Apologia. And I looked through both of these when I was trying to decide which science curriculum to get. And I really think that I ended up going with Apologia only because I was already familiar with their setup. But Masterbooks also has a lot of supplemental material and interactive books that would be great additions to have. Usborne Books carry a lot of great books that can be used for science helps. I love these books. But in case you aren't aware, this is definitely not a Christian-based company. However, their books are still wonderful, and they have so many options. There are short books that are designed to be easy readers and that cover a lot of animals and some general science topics like weather and astronomy. These are great for kids who want to learn about a specific topic or animal. They also carry a lot of science encyclopedias and reference books that would be great resources to have whenever you need them. They even have a couple of books for science activities and experiments. So as you can tell, there are so many great options for teaching science. Everything from using books and STEM toys to hikes and outdoor activities. You can take advantage of nature programs at parks and libraries, or even sign your kids up for co-op classes. Whatever you choose, you can make science fun and exciting for your kids. You don't have to make it time-consuming and complicated. Remember, you can do this. You can be successful in your homeschooling. As we wrap up today, I want to leave you with a quote from Albert Einstein. He said, "The important thing is to never stop questioning." That's how we learn. That's how our children learn, by asking questions and learning how to get those questions answered. Now, I'm also going to answer a question that has nothing to do with science, but I had someone ask me recently if I thought art was important and what they should do if they aren't a crafty person. Well, I think this is definitely an individual basis. For me, I love art. I think it's very important to teach and introduce your kids to. I love crafting and doing activities like this with my kids. However, I have friends that hate crafting and do not enjoy it at all. And you may think art is a waste of time, and you know, that's okay. But what if you aren't all that interested, but you think that it's important for your kids to know? I would advise maybe looking into art classes or even online options for classes. There are some great online drawing and art technique classes. Some of them you have to pay for, but some of the ones I've seen are free. There are also several YouTube channels that teach different techniques. There are also local art classes that you can look into, some on individual basis and some for small groups of kids to do together. There are also art appreciation classes that are offered through co-ops and homeschool classes. Well, that's going to be all for today. Thanks so much for joining me. I hope you've gotten some good ideas and been encouraged. I'll see you next time on Homeschool Conversations.
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5: 91.5 The Blessing, WHCB, Bristol Kingsport, Johnson City. Kenneth Hill here. I've been told by some folks I don't say much at the top of the hour. Well, I can't really say too much, but I can tell you that Jesus Christ, God's own Son, came to this earth and died for your sin that you might have your sins forgiven. So turn from your sin, turn to Jesus Christ, and receive Him as your personal Savior. And there'll be a home in heaven for you. I can tell you that in 30 seconds.

Hi, hello, how are you, my friends? Welcome in to the WHCB Kids Show, also known as Bible Buddies. My name is Mr. Matthew, and I'm your host for our get-together. We're so glad that you're here today. I've got programs ready for you, some awesome music, and a whole lot of fun. Are you ready? You don't look ready. You look ready. You kind of look... Okay, now you look ready. What about you over there? Yes! Everyone is ready to go, so let's do it. Let's get started with this edition of Bible Buddies. It's the kids show with me, Mr. Matthew, right here on WHCB.

Yes, ma'am. Yes, sir. Let me get that door for you. Oh, pardon me, I'm sorry, but I've stepped upon your shoe. Well, knightly is as knightly does, so don't be curt, be courteous, and bow

sir. After you. May I be excused again? I thank you for that splendid meal you made us, Mrs. Fenn. Well, please is such a pleasing word, and thank you is too seldom heard. So demonstrate respect and worth with common courtesies.

We greet our friends everywhere with Chapter 8 of Hunger, Thirst, and Bitter Exile, the story of Bible translator William Tyndale. This is another in the series, Stories of Great Christians, which comes to you from the Moody Bible Institute of Chicago.

0: the spring of 1524, it was my 18th year, I knew that all my fears had been realized. A letter from London brought news that Master Tyndall had become an exile from his native land. Convinced that no printer in England would dare to publish his translation of the scriptures, he picked up his beloved manuscripts and boarded a vessel loading for Hamburg, Germany. From Hamburg, Master Tyndall went straight to Wittenberg and Dr. Luther, who offered him peace and a place to work. I was not at all sure I liked this. In Wittenberg, a forward little man with a fat face and an annoying habit of talking in rhymes, Friar William Roy appeared and offered his services as scribe and secretary. For almost a year they worked together, translating the New Testament into English. And when they were finished, they packed the manuscripts and the text into a knapsack and started for Cologne.
1: You couldn't have found a worse day to travel, Tyndall. The sun burns right down on my head. The sun's too hot for my bald spot. That's it, Tyndall. The sun's too hot.
2: Well, if you can still rhyme, I know it hasn't cooked your brain.
1: It's different for you. You don't have as much weight to carry around.
2: I have the knapsack.
1: Oh, look at that dust. Every time I put my feet down, two clouds rise up to smother us.
2: The more dust, the faster we'll get to Cologne.
1: Yeah, Cologne. Cologne, Cologne. I don't see why we had to leave Wittenberg. It was cool there. Only a fool would leave where it's cool in August, Tyndall?
2: Only a fool would try to print an English Bible in Wittenberg and expect it to get farther than the docks. These days, everything that comes out of Wittenberg is suspect.
1: Maybe even two priests, Master Tyndall. Or you're tainted now.
2: If I am, it's with Luther's logic, not your bitterness against Rome.
1: Why did it have to be Cologne?
2: You know why it had to be Cologne. Because the city's close to England and because there are good printers there.
1: I hope so.
2: Dr. Luther said some of the Cologne printers have warehouses in London. Books go out to England all the time.
1: I have to say, don't walk so fast. I won't last if you walk so fast.
2: That means it won't be hard to get the Bible from Germany across to England, into English cities. There'll be a way open already. There's the Rhine, Royce. And look down there. It's Cologne already.
1: I don't like Cologne. Too many cathedrals. They gloom over the city like thunderclouds. Make the city too Romish.
2: Cathedrals aren't our concern, Roy. Printers, that's what we've got to worry about. Worry about finding a sympathetic printer who doesn't drink too much.
1: All printers drink too much.
2: We'll find one that doesn't, who'll keep his mouth shut. Hurry up, Roy. Can't you go any faster?
1: If you had my way...
2: Don't you realize, Roy, ahead of us in the city of Cologne lies the goal of an old, old vision?

0: Yeah, this city is just like I said. Gloomy as the underside of a stone.
1: Quintal and Brickman. This is the place, Roy. They said it was the best print shop in the city. Looks like a good, reliable place to me.
0: Looks no better, no worse than the rest of the dark, cramped stone.
2: Good afternoon, gentlemen. What can I do for you? Come in, come right in. I'm Peter Kvantum.
3: My name is Tyndall. This is Friar Roy. We want to have some printing done.
2: Ah, then you came to the right place.
3: It's an unusual piece of work.
2: Ah, let me see. Can't quote prices till I see a job, you know.
3: Friar Roy, the knapsack.
2: You are English?
3: Yes.
0: Yes, and he's proud of it.
2: What is that?
3: The knapsack, Roy. He wants to see our manuscript.
0: Yes, of course. Here you are.
2: Yeah, of course. We need a better light. That is good. Oh, I see. English, huh? Well, that is no problem. Not if you proofread.
0: Wouldn't do it any other way.
2: Subdivisions, chapter headings, two columns. Well, we can handle all that. Not that every printer in this city can. So many subdivisions, paragraph breaks. What is this, mein Herr?
0: What is this?
3: I'll take care of this, Friar.
2: I don't read English, you see.
3: This is an English New Testament, Herr Quintal.
2: Oh, an English New Testament.
3: The books of the New Testament translated into English, sir.
2: Oh, yeah, I understand, Tyndall, but why do you come to a German printer?
3: Because...
2: Is this... Have you been authorized?
3: No, sir.
0: We don't need to be. Will Tyndall and I did all the work ourselves on this, up in Wittenberg.
2: Wittenberg? Oh, you're from Wittenberg?
3: We've been staying there for the last few months, yes.
2: Oh, I'm sorry, Tyndall. You've come to the wrong place. The city of Cologne is strongly opposed to the doctrines of that renegade Luther.
3: But...
2: If you're a reformer, you won't have an easy time in Cologne. Oh, there might be some, but not Kvantal and Brickman. Both Herr Brickman and myself are loyal to the church.
3: But this is just some printing, another job.
2: I'm sorry.
0: Hey, let's get out of here.
2: I will put your manuscript back into the knapsack.
3: Thank you. You understand, we didn't feel we were doing anything heretical.
2: Oh, well, you have the right to think so. Only, let me warn you. You will have trouble finding a printer in Cologne who agrees with you.
0: We aren't worried. We have plenty of money. If a printer you pay, he goes your way. Come on, Will.
2: Wait a minute.
0: Yes?
2: Come back a minute. What does the friar mean? You have plenty of money. Aren't you counting on the sales of your manuscript to pay for the printing?
3: No, Mr. Quintal, we aren't.
2: Well, now, don't go off so fast. Let's talk about this a little.
3: We have benefactors.
0: Wealthy benefactors.
2: In Wittenberg?
3: England.
2: England?
0: Merchants, landowners, lords and noblemen.
3: These men are covering our printing costs.
2: I see. That does make a difference. And I've heard, too, there's talk that there's a quick sale for any book that's been forbidden by the church authorities.
3: No, I don't know about that.
2: So some of our church writers say. You do have a benefactor?
3: You wouldn't need to worry about your money. We can pay you when you're a quarter through the job. Then again, when you're half through.
2: All right, I will take the job.
0: If a printer you pay, he goes your way.
3: You'll take it, Herr Quintal, on our terms.
2: I thought you gave me your terms.
3: Not the most important.
2: Oh.
3: Secrecy.
0: No secrecy, no money.
2: Oh, well, you can rest assured, Tyndall. Friar Roy, it would be to our advantage, too, to maintain them. Secrecy.
0: That's what I said. No secrecy. No money.
3: We appreciate your cooperation, Herr Quintal. We'll leave the first half of the manuscript with you today. We'll come back on Monday. Monday night, that is, after sunset.
0: How much longer do we have to wait, Will? It's almost dark now.
3: We wait till it's black out there as the inside of one of your Cologne cathedrals at midnight.
0: My Cologne cathedrals.
3: Now, you walk right down the main street, just like you had loaves of bread in your knapsack. But don't talk to anyone unless you have to.
0: Of course not.
3: I'll take the alley. I have the papers right here inside my jacket.
0: Are we ready?
3: I guess so. Remember now, don't stop. Don't talk to anyone. I'll meet you at the printer's. No, Roy, it still isn't safe for us to walk through town. We've been cautious for a month. We're not going to get careless now. Here, you take sheets A through F.
0: All right.
3: I'll take sheets G through K. Now, you go along the alley this morning and don't talk to anyone. It's the fever again, Roy. You'll have to go to the printers alone today.
0: Well, don't look like I'm going to scatter the pages along the alleyway. I'll do very well alone. I should. I've been tagging along with you for 6 weeks now. Is Herr Quentel here?
2: No, sir.
0: Where is he? Didn't he know I was coming?
2: He had to go out on an errand, sir. A special job.
0: Where's Brakeman?
2: He doesn't come in Thursday morning, sir. Maybe I could help.
0: You'll have to. Let's go into the back room. This job isn't to be spied on by every cheap customer that walks into your shop.
2: No, sir.
0: You're familiar with this job?
2: Yes, sir. Very interesting. I never set English words before.
0: I guessed that when I read the proofs. You set the type?
2: Most of it.
0: You ought to be more careful. Somebody's careless. I marked all the errors.
2: Yes, sir.
0: This is important, fellow. We pay well.
2: I know. Mr. Quintel said...
0: You don't act like you know how important it is.
2: Herr Quintel said, I know it's a good job, sir.
0: All Quintel thinks about is money. I'll tell you something about this job you ought to know. Do you realize that in a very short time, the King of England and his Cardinal are going to be Lutheran?
2: Oh, no, sir.
0: Sure they are. And this, these pages right here, are going to do it. That's what you're printing. That's why it's important. Now, do you understand?
2: Yes, sir.
0: Good. Maybe from now on you'll give this the attention it deserves.
4: Good afternoon, mein Herr. I'm Peter Quentel. What can I do for you?
5: Some printing, I hope.
4: Yeah, of course.
5: I have a book here.
4: Let me call the man who sets our book type. He can quote prices.
5: I would rather work with you. You are Quentel, are you not?
4: That is right. Back this way to the shop. Put your manuscript down on that work table, Herr Cochleus. We'll look at it together. You are a native of Cologne?
5: I am from Frankfurt. I escaped the city when Lothar incited the peasant revolt. I was dean of the cathedral. I have more time for writing now.
4: Well, if you're not from our city, you might like to see a sample of our work.
5: I can look at these pages right here on your work table.
4: This
5: is good enough. I can judge better from work taken at random. You use that English, too.
4: Why don't you go over your manuscript first and then the...
5: Very neat work. Very interesting sample of what you do here. Yeah, by all means, Herr Quentel, let us proceed to my humble manuscript.

And so we conclude Chapter 8 of Hunger, Thirst, and Bitter Exile, the story of Bible translator William Tyndale. This is another in the series, Stories of Great Christians, and comes to you from the Moody Bible Institute of Chicago.

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2: Gary Larson is the creator of the hilarious Far Side cartoons. They're meant to be funny, but some of them contain spiritual parallels, making him an accidental theologian. One such cartoon depicts a group of flies happily swarming around the top of an outside trash can. They are feasting on the disgusting garbage and having a party. In the background, you see another fly trapped inside a house, looking out the window, wishing with all his heart he could get outside and join his friends in the trash. What a perfect picture of the nature of man. And the evidence is all around. The more disgusting a news story is, the more interest there is. Happy, wholesome news is not news. And to find the source of any corruption, just follow the money. A Bible teacher I once had described someone's surprised reaction to their own outburst of anger. "I'm so sorry, I just wasn't myself there for a minute." Ah, no, you were yourself there for a minute. That's the problem. Ephesians says, "We too all formerly lived in the lust of our flesh, indulging the desires of the flesh and of the mind, and were by nature children of wrath, even as the rest." The next few verses must be some of the greatest in all the Bible, which begins, "But God, being rich in mercy." Well, there you have it. The answer to our depravity begins with the mercy of God. If I were God, I would have created a giant heavenly fly swat. He chose, however, a plan of redemption through Christ.
1: We hope you've enjoyed today's The Truth She'll Make You Laugh with Matt Four. 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
1: 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Plugged In will tell you the kids suffer when they don't get enough sleep. But what if they don't sleep at all? That's what happens in Gordon Corman's book, Sleepless. Suddenly, a handful of middle schoolers in the town of Shagbark can't sleep. They're not even tired. Hey, it's not all bad. One kid uses that extra time to exercise. Another starts inventing gadgets. But all those kids begin to wonder, is someone keeping them awake? And why? Sleepless is a creative, fun book, but it doesn't come with much of a moral. In fact, we run into an adult who breaks the trust of the book's kids and never gets punished for it. Don't fall asleep to the book's minor problems. We've got some great page turners at PluggedIn.com/radio. Most of them are reviews. And be sure to check us out on Facebook and Instagram. I'm Paul Acey for Plugged In by Focus on the Family.
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0: Well, hi there, come on in. I'm Uncle Charlie, welcoming you to Children's Bible Hour Storytime. Hey, if you could choose between just something or something better, which would you choose? I guess you'd say, well, it depends on what the something better is, right? Well, my story today, written for the Children's Bible Hour by Agnes Livesey, is entitled Something Better. Betty and Kathy were sisters, and as most sisters do, they really did love each other. However, there were times when they were very envious of one another, and times when they competed with each other. Very often, their mother heard the cry, "Why can't Betty do it?" Or, "If Kathy can, why can't I?" Often, the competition centered around their little baby brother, Timmy. Either both wanted to take care of him, or neither did. Their mother's decisions were often questioned, and her patience was sorely tried. One morning, Betty and Kathy were watching her get the baby dressed.
1: There he is. Looks sweet, smells sweet, and is sweet.
2: Let me hold him, Mother.
3: No, let me.
2: Oh, Kathy, I asked first. Give him to me, please, Mother.
1: Now you girls let go of him. Neither of you may have him. He's going to eat breakfast now. You're hungry, aren't you, Timmy? Mommy has some cereal for you.
2: I get to feed him this morning. Kathy did last time. It's my turn.
3: Oh, no. I'll feed him. You got to put a sleeper on him last night.
1: Girls, stop it. Betty, you run upstairs and make the beds and straighten the rooms.
2: Oh, Mother, you know how I hate to make beds. Why can't Kathy do it?
1: Kathy can't do it because I asked you to do it. Now get busy. Kathy, you get the dust cloth and start dusting the living room.
3: Okay, Mom.
2: She always gets the best jobs. I'd much rather dust.
1: Be quiet, Betty. As long as you stand there pouting, you'll never get your work done. Now get busy.
2: Mother, is Timmy through eating? May I hold him?
1: Yes. If you're through, you may take him for a ride in the stroller. Be very careful.
2: I'll be careful. Come on, Timmy.

0: finished upstairs, Mother.
1: Where's Timmy?
2: Kathy took him out for a while.
1: Oh, no. She always gets to take him. You never let me.
2: I'm sure that's just what Kathy would say if you had taken him. Really, Betty, I get so weary of your quarrels. I'm more tired than if you didn't help with Timmy at all. I wish you'd consider how your quarreling affects others.
1: But, Mother, I love Timmy. I'd like to have him once in a while.
2: But the dusting was done more quickly, so Kathy got to walk the baby.
1: Oh, here comes Kathy with Timmy now. Hi, Timmy. How are you, honey?
3: He was getting sleepy, Mother, so I brought him back.
2: Give him to me and I'll put him down for a nap. Which of you girls will stay with him while I go to the store?
1: I told Mary Lou I'd play with her after I got all my work done.
3: If you remember, Betty, I stayed home the last time Mother went shopping.
2: Please, girls, let's not argue about it. One of you must stay with Timmy.
1: I'd really like to go with you, Mother. Were you going to get me that new dress today?
2: I'm sorry, Kathy, but I can't. I don't have the money right now.
3: Well, all right, then. I'll stay home.
2: Thank you, Kathy.

0: Mrs. Ryan. I saw you coming. Won't you come in?
1: Hello, Kathy. Is your mother home?
0: No, Mother isn't here. I think she'll be back soon, though. You can come in and wait if you like.
1: All right, but I can't wait too long. Did Betty go with your mother?
0: No, she went to Mary Lou's.
1: Oh, and you're the babysitter. Is that it?
0: I am today, but I don't mind. I love Timmy. It's fun to take care of him.
1: I should think it would be. He's a sweet baby.
0: You and Mother are old friends, aren't you, Mrs. Ryan?
1: We sure are. We went to school together.
0: Well, how is it you both moved so far away? And it seems strange that you should both wind up in the same town so far away from home.
1: Oh, not so strange as it seems, dear. I married and moved here. Then your mother came to visit me one summer. She met your father here, married him 2 years later, and moved here too.
0: Do you get to go back home very often?
1: No, but I hope to go next month. My niece is getting married.
0: Oh, that should be fun.
1: Say, Kathy, my neighbor has twin babies, you know. Well, she's been looking for a girl to come help her. Would you like to do it?
0: Oh, yes. I'll ask my mother if I may.
1: Good. If she says you may do it, come to my house, and I'll take you to my neighbor to talk about it. Guess I better run along now. I'm sorry I missed your mother. Ask her to call me when she gets home.
0: I will. Goodbye, Mrs. Ryan.
1: Goodbye, dear.
0: Oh, Mother, I'm so glad you gave me permission to help with the twins. It's been so much fun. They're so cute. And I've already earned enough money to get that dress I wanted.
2: I wish I had a chance like that.
3: Well, I've been thinking about this, girls. It all came about because Kathy agreed to stay home and help me that day Nan Ryan called. While it seems as though she made the lesser choice, she really got something better. It reminds me of the story of Abraham and Lot. God had given all the land of Canaan to Abraham. But when the two men couldn't get along with each other, Abraham let Lot choose what he wanted.
0: I remember that story. Lot chose the land he thought was the better part, and Abraham took what was left.
3: As it turned out, Abraham really had the better part. Lot lost all of the land he had, while Abraham became a great man because God was with him. Remember, girls, what looks the best isn't always the best for you.
4: It wasn't always easy for the girls to remember what their mother had told them. Nearly every day they quarreled over who should do what. Both hated to give in. But more and more it seemed that Kathy was the one to let Betty have her way. A few weeks later, the girls really learned the value of a wise decision.
0: Where are you going, Mother?
3: I thought I'd go and see Nan Ryan. She hasn't been feeling so well. It's a shame, too, since she wanted to go back home to her niece's wedding. Timmy's sleeping, and I'd like both of you girls to stay here until I come back.
5: Hi, girls. I'm back.
0: Hi, Mom. Timmy's still asleep.
3: That's fine, Kathy. He's having a good nap, which reminds me, I must ask one of you girls to take a nap this afternoon.
0: A nap?
2: Oh, Mother!
0: No one our age takes a nap.
2: Mother, you can't mean it. What would our friends say if they heard that we took a nap?
3: I'm sure I don't know, but one of you must do it. Now, who will it be?
0: But why, Mother?
3: That doesn't matter. Which of you will do it?
2: Not me. If Mary Lou found out about it, she'd tell everybody.
0: Well, I don't want to either. Make Betty do it, Mother.
3: No, I'm going to let you girls decide this by yourselves. But one of you has to take a nap.
2: I bet we have to get all rested up to do some hard job, like scrub the floor or something. Unless you say I have to, Mom, I'm not going to do it.
0: Oh, well then, I guess it's up to me. I'll do it, but I can't see what good it will do anybody.
3: Thank you, Kathy. Rest well. I'll call you if you sleep too late. Kathy, wake up.
0: Oh, I didn't think I could do it, but I fell asleep.
3: I'm glad you did, dear.
2: Don't you feel like a baby?
0: I don't know. I guess maybe I do.
3: Kathy, I've packed a small suitcase for you. I want you to take a quick shower and put on the new dress you bought for yourself.
2: Why? Where is she going, Mother?
3: She's taking a trip.
0: A trip? Where?
3: When I was at Nan Ryan's today, she told me the doctor would only consent to her making the trip to her niece's wedding if she went by plane. She didn't want to go alone, and her husband can't leave his work. So she asked if one of you girls could go with her. I called your father, and he thought it would be a wonderful opportunity.
0: Oh, Mother, I can hardly believe it. Just think, I'll be flying.
2: But, Mother, why didn't you let me go? How come you picked Kathy?
3: I didn't pick Kathy. I didn't know who to choose, so I let you choose for yourselves. Whoever was to go would need to rest because she'd be traveling very late tonight. So I asked one of you to take a nap. The one who took it would make the trip.
2: Oh, if only I had known.
3: Betty, like Lot, you chose selfishly. Like Abraham, Kathy took what was left, and it proved to be something better.
0: Oh, Mother, I can hardly believe it. I'm so happy.
3: And I'm happy for you, dear. I'm sure both of you have learned a lesson in this. God says in Romans 15 that we should not just please ourselves. He says, let everyone please his neighbor for his good. When you choose to be unselfish, you are making a wise

If Betty had only known that all she had to do to have a plane ride was to take a nap, I'm sure she would have gladly done it. But you know what? I've wondered, what would have happened if both girls had offered to take a nap? Hey, wait a minute. It's just a story, and I can't rewrite it now. But I can reemphasize the lesson summed up in Mother's closing speech. She said, God says in Romans 15 that we should not just please ourselves. He says, let everyone please his neighbor for his good. When you choose to be unselfish, you are making a wise choice. Speaking of choices, I think of Abraham and Lot. Lot chose the good-looking land of Sodom, and he lived to regret it. Abraham unselfishly let Lot have what he wanted, and Abraham's inheritance is right now the land of Israel, where his descendants are living. Well, it's time to close the door on another episode of Storytime. 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Our mailing address, CBH Ministries, P.O. 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

0: It's adventure time. Yes, girls and boys, it's time for adventure. And here's our friend Bill Collins with another episode from the adventures of the Sugar Creek Gang.
1: I don't know how long Porter and I stayed in the old house talking and planning things to do when Wally came, while it still rained. But before we left, Porter got what he said was a wonderful idea. It's the best idea I ever had in my life. But he wouldn't tell me what it was, only that it was an idea, and I'd have to trust him. He said, "Remember, it's a secret, so don't tell a soul." All he would tell me anyway was that he and Wally and I would all sleep in his tent some night, and at midnight, we'd go on a little visit to the log cabin attic, where we were right that minute. When I got home that afternoon, I felt pretty bad that my new overalls had gotten all wet, but there wasn't a thing I could do except hope Mom or Dad or both wouldn't say very much about it. I started to whistle as I came up to Theodore Collins in our mailbox and was still whistling when I got to Theodore Collins at the barn where you're just finishing milking old Brindle, our one-eared cow. Dad was coming out the door at the time, and his gray eyes under his bushy eyebrows swept over me from the top of my bare head to the toe of my bare feet, and then he stopped at my wrinkled, still wet new overalls. I had the egg basket on my arm and was trying to act very businesslike as if I was in a hurry to get the eggs gathered. I'd have to go past Dad to get through the barn, and once inside, I'd climb the ladder to the haymow where old Bentcombe, my favorite hen, always laid her egg in a special nest under a log. She laid 300 eggs last year, which is almost one a day. But for some reason, Dad's eyes were just like a pair of strong arms holding me, and I couldn't move. I could talk, though, and I did. It's Wally's fault. I did it for him. Your cousin Wally hasn't arrived yet. He won't be here for 4 weeks. He's here in my mind. He's been on my mind all day. Well, Dad was sometimes very mischievous, and he was always surprising me by hardly noticing something I did that was wrong, especially if he knew it was an accident. His eyes let loose of my overalls for a jiffy and caught me again by my own eyes as he said, "Well, so Wally's been on your mind all day." Well, son, don't let him fall off. That's a very small place for a boy to be. Right that second, his eyes stopped looking at me and his nose started sniffing the air. "And there's a skunk around here somewhere, I think. Smell it?" I quickly turned my head in several directions, sniffing with each turn. "Now, let's be sure to close the chicken house door tonight. We can't afford to lose any of our nice laying hens." "I smell one of them myself about an hour ago, just before the storm. Everything smells worse when there's humidity in the air." I heard Mom say that maybe 100 times when the wind blew some of the barnyard odors toward our house. "Well, you hurry up and get your eggs gathered. Mother'll have supper ready pretty soon." Dad started toward the house, and Mixie, who probably couldn't smell polecats as well as she could milk, followed along behind and beside me, meowing hungrily all the way. As I went to the barn and started up the ladder to the haymow, I thought I smelled a black and white kitty myself. I knew I had when 20 minutes later I went into the house with the eggs. Mom, who had the kitchen full of the wonderful odor of freshly baked baking powder biscuits and raw fried potatoes, whirled around like a polecat and suddenly walked in. She came sniffing straight toward me. "Bill Collins, where have you been? You've got polecat all over you. Outside with you, young man. I don't want my house all smelled up with your Aunt Maybelle coming." "They aren't coming for 4 weeks yet. 4 whole weeks. Quick outside, eggs and all, until we see whether you have contaminated them, too." And with Mom helping me by opening the door with her hands and pushing me with her voice, I started out. Caught one of my toes in one of my overall legs, and a second later, when I came to, I was half on and half off the boardwalk that runs from the house to the iron pitcher pump. And there were scrambled eggs all around me and on me. There were transparent whites and orange yolks and white and brown shells scattered in a mixed-up mess everywhere, on the walk, on the ground, some of them on the pump platform 7 feet away. But it seemed like most of them were on me, on my hands and face and all over the front of my new wrinkled wet overalls. And that was how I got to take off those wet, wrinkled overalls and put on a clean pair without Mom even finding out about it. And that's why I, for some reason, got to take a bath before supper, not getting to take it in the bathtub, but in a wash tub in our tool house. Dad helping me by using a special no-odor soap, which made me smell almost as bad as I did before. Well, the morning finally came when Wally and Alexander the Coppersmith arrived. I didn't know that long-handled name was the name Wally had given to his mongrel dog until my red aunt called him that in a letter to Mom. My red aunt was my red-haired dad's only sister, who was also Wally's mother. We always called her my red aunt when we talked about her at our house. She liked that name herself, she being a human being like my parents were, and wasn't too dignified or stuck up or anything. I was standing near the walnut tree beside the mailbox when I saw their car coming down the gravel road, stirring up clouds of white dust, which the wind carried out across Dragonfly's dad's cornfield toward Bumblebee Hill. It was almost noon, and Mom had dinner ready, and I was as hungry as a bear. I was feeling pretty sad as well as hungry, still thinking about my week of torture that was just ahead, and still remembering the last time Dad and I had talked it over, which was that very morning. We'd been out by the grape arbor at the time, where we'd stretched a little canvas for Alexander the Coppersmith to sleep under at night. Well, after all, William, Wally's parents are entitled to a little vacation. Every husband and his wife ought to have at least a week each year somewhere away from their children if they want it, just to give themselves a little variety in life and a little rest. Your Aunt Belle has never seen the Black Hills nor the Rockies. And so, since your Uncle Amos had his vacation at this time, we're cooperating with them and taking Wally off their hands.
2: And putting him on my hands?
1: You forget that your mother and I have on our hands a red-haired, freckle-faced boy of our own all year, so we can sympathize with Wally's parents. I knew Dad was only joking, but not being in a mood for a joke when I was in the middle of it, I didn't laugh. And you may discover that Wally's a pretty good boy after all. You've got to get acquainted with people to understand them. You have to get into their minds to do that. Well, when the Sensen brothers' car came swinging in through the gate, I had opened for them, stopped beside the plum tree, and Wally and his dog came tumbling out, I knew that my time of reckoning had come. He and Alexander the Coppersmith had been riding in the back seat. The very second the car stopped, the back door was thrust open, and both he and his mongrel dog came tumbling out at the same time, getting all tangled up with each other as they came, and Wally stumbling and falling and rolling out onto the lawn. One reason he had a hard time getting out was that he was trying to bring out with him a big 24-by-36-inch mattress, which accidentally fell under him. That was the reason why he didn't get hurt the very first minute he was on our farm. "What on earth?" I exclaimed. My red aunt, hearing me, said, "My son and your cousin are on the earth." And she laughed a musical laugh, and in spite of her being a woman, her laugh reminded me of Dad's, and I could tell they were brother and sister. Just that minute, from the direction of the house, I heard Mom's voice calling a cheerful welcome. A second after that, the door slammed as loud as I sometimes let it slam myself, and then I heard Mom say, what she nearly always says when we have company she likes and hasn't seen for a while, "Well, well, my, for land's sake, come on in." First thing I noticed about my Uncle Amos, as soon as he slid out from under the cream-colored steering wheel of their car and came around to let Mom hug him like she does all our relatives when they come, was that he had three eyebrows, one above each of his two brown and the other on his upper lip, just above his half-long nose. He had a deep business-like voice, and for a while, as Dad and Mom and my red aunt and her three-eyebrowed husband told each other how glad they were to see each other, hardly noticing me at all, Wally and especially Alexander the Coppersmith started taking over the place.

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1: That includes you. This is Moment of Truth. When you say the word all, what does it mean? Well, somebody once said, all is all, and that's all means. And that's true. And the Bible uses the word all. It says, for all have sinned. And guess what? That includes you. We've sinned. We've disobeyed God, and we've been separated from Him. But guess what else the Bible says? For God so loved the world that He gave His only begotten Son, that whosoever... Hey, you could put all in there. And guess what? That includes you too. Whoever believes in Him should not perish but have everlasting life. The question is, have you accepted that gift? Have you trusted Jesus Christ to forgive you of your sin? Because guess what? That includes you, the forgiveness that He offers. That includes you. This is Moment of Truth.
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4: Dad, hey.
5: Oh, Jason, hello.
4: Hi. It's great to see you.
5: I was beginning to wonder about you.
4: Listen, I'm sorry I'm late. My flight was delayed coming up from Odyssey. I had trouble with a hotel reservation, so traffic. Never mind. How was your trip?
5: Long, but painless. Immigration in New York asked me a lot of questions. You know, why was I in the Middle East so long? That sort of thing. I guess they thought I was a smuggler. there's my suitcase.
4: I'll get it. What's in here? The whole archaeological dig?
5: Just the lost city of Nineveh.
4: Jonah and the whale, huh?
5: I'll just put it on the luggage cart.
4: Sure. So, where's Eugene?
5: Well, his luggage came through first, so he ran off to surprise Katrina with a call.
4: Oh, that's sweet.
5: He thought since we're staying in Chicago for a couple of days to meet with the board, he'd visit her. We are set to meet with the board, right?
4: First thing tomorrow morning, after we get you back to the hotel for some rest.
5: Oh, that sounds wonderful. That's my last suitcase there.
4: Oh, I got it. Wow, we're going to need a forklift to get these back to the car.
5: Eugene went that way. I wonder what's taking him so long.
4: Are you kidding? If he's talking to Katrina, he's probably regaling her with the soil content he found in the Israeli desert. So did he call her at all while he was with you?
5: We were pretty busy, and he didn't want to spend the money on the long-distance charges. He sent postcards every day.
4: Really?
5: Yeah.
4: Eugene went 2 weeks without actual verbal contact with Katrina? He must have broke out in hives.
5: Oh, he had a rash or two, but I blame that on his camel riding. Oh, there he is.
4: Where?
5: There, on the phone, there to the right.
4: That's Eugene?
5: He got a lot of sun, didn't he?
4: I'll say. Did he mean to travel in his bathrobe?
5: It's a caftan he bought from one of the street merchants right before we left.
4: Oh, went native, huh?
5: You know, yes, Eugene.
6: Well, thank you for your help. I suppose I'll have to try again later.
5: Eugene?
6: Oh, hello, Mr. Whitaker. Greetings, Jason. I'm sorry I'll only be another moment or two.
5: Oh, is something wrong?
6: Well, I'm not entirely certain. I've been trying to phone Katrina at her usual numbers, but have thus far been unsuccessful. I'm now going to try a roommate's work number at the university. So much for my surprise.
4: She had no idea you were coming back to America today?
6: Well, I sent a postcard with my return date, but didn't specify that we were returning through Chicago.
5: Well, the way the mail works, she probably hasn't even gotten most of the cards you sent.
7: University bookstore.
6: Hello. Yes, may I speak with Janice Mitchell, please?
7: Yeah, sure. Janice, pick up line one.
6: They're getting her.
5: We'll wait over in the lounge, Eugene.
6: No, please, you don't have to go. I'm sure this will only take a...
8: Hello, this is Janice.
6: Greetings, Miss Mitchell. Eugene Meltzner here. You may remember me. I'm a friend of Katrina's.
8: Yeah, sure, I remember, but why are you calling me here? Something wrong?
6: Well, actually, I was going to ask you that very question. I've been trying to reach Katrina, but she doesn't seem to be at her usual numbers. Is she away for the day?
8: Oh, yeah. She left this morning to go up to Lakeshore Lodge.
6: Oh, I missed her then. Do you know when she'll be back?
8: I think Brandon said they'd be back in a couple of days.
6: Brandon? Well, wait. She went up to Lake Shore Lodge with Brandon?
5: Brandon? Who's Brandon?
4: A rival.
6: Oh, I'm sure it's a very nice place, but for the two of them to go alone?
8: What's wrong with going alone? If I were engaged, I'd want to go alone, too.
6: Engaged? Are you engaged?
8: No, not me. Katrina and Brandon.
6: What? Would you please repeat that, lest I misunderstand and succumb to an aneurysm?
8: Look, all I know is that something big's been going on between them for the past couple of weeks, and they went to Lake Shore Lodge. Katrina said something about an engagement.
6: It's not possible.
8: Hello?
5: Eugene?
8: Hello?
5: Eugene, is everything all right?
8: Hello?
6: Katrina and Brandon are getting engaged.
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6: Believe it.
11: Engaged.
12: Katrina and Brandon?
6: My senses have gone beyond the capacity to function. I can feel my pores fibrillating even as we speak.
12: No, it's a mistake. Katrina told me herself that she loved you.
6: She said as much to me as well, but
8: hello?
5: The phone, Eugene.
6: Oh, yes, right. Phone. Hello, Janice?
8: What's going on?
6: I'm sorry I dropped the phone. Thank you for the information. You've been most helpful. Goodbye.
8: Hey, wait a minute. I want to know what...
6: Katrina got engaged without me.
5: Oh, I don't believe it. There must be a sensible explanation for this.
6: There is. Brandon gets to see Katrina 24 hours a day, 7 days a week at the university, while I'm far away in Odyssey or in the Middle East.
12: This can't be right. Katrina wouldn't do something like that.
5: No, not without talking to you first.
6: Right, but she obviously has done it. Why else would she go to a quaint romantic resort like Lakeshore Lodge? It's the Niagara Falls of Chicago.
5: Well, maybe the roommate misunderstood. Look, why don't you call the Lakeshore Lodge and see if Katrina's there?
6: Yes, of course. An excellent idea.
8: Lakeshore Lodge?
6: Yes, greetings. I was wondering if perchance Katrina Shanks has checked into your hotel.
8: Yes, she has. May I connect you?
6: Yes. No. That is, I'm not sure exactly how to proceed.
8: Proceed? Are you a member of the wedding party?
6: Wedding party? Oh,
5: Eugene. I
6: need air.
8: Hello?
5: Take it easy, Eugene. No, just breathe slowly and deeply. Jason, grab the phone there.
12: Right. Hello?
8: Is everything all right, sir?
12: Well, not really. Listen, I'm sorry, but did you say that there's a wedding party with Katrina Shanks in it?
8: Yes, sir. Her parents have booked our scenic Wellington Courtyard for later this afternoon. I can transfer you to the minister in charge. He's in his room, I believe.
12: No, thanks. That won't be necessary. Appreciate the help, though.
8: My pleasure.
12: Eugene?
6: Tell me I'm hallucinating. This is an extreme form of jet lag.
5: Can you stand up, Eugene?
6: Yes, I think so. Thank you, Mr. Whittaker. I'm calm now.
5: Oh, good, good.
6: But what am I gonna do? It's unbelievable. She's not only engaged, she's getting married.
5: Eugene.
6: How could she do this to me? Oh, why did I ever go to Israel?
5: Stay calm, Eugene.
6: But what am I gonna do?
12: What do you mean, what are you gonna do?
6: I believe my question was as precise as it could be under the circumstances.
12: Look, she's not married yet, is she?
6: No!
12: Then it's not too late for you to rent a car, drive up to Lakeshore Lodge, and bring her back to her senses. Providing you love her enough to do it.
6: Of course I love her.
12: Then fight for her!
5: Jason...
6: Yes! I must fight for her! What else is there to do? By fight, you mean slap Brandon on the face with a glove and challenge him to a duel?
12: Oh, Eugene, don't be silly. You need to get up to that lodge and show her that you're not willing to let her go so easily. Show her that you love her.
5: We may want to talk about this first.
6: Talk, Mr. Whittaker, talk? It seems as if that's all Katrina and I have ever done. Jason, you're absolutely right. What kind of man would I be if I sat back and lost the woman I love without a fight? Gentlemen, if you'll forgive me, I must make a hasty departure for the rental car desks. Farewell!
5: See you, Eugene.
12: Knock him dead, Eugene.
5: Do you think that was wise, Jason?
12: What do you mean?
5: Well, basically, you just sent Eugene on a mission to storm someone else's wedding. It sounds like a recipe for disaster to me.
12: Oh, yeah, you could be right. I just wish I could be there to see it.
6: Oh, sorry.
13: Hey, you mind?
6: Hello, may I have some assistance? Hello?
11: The bell works, sir. But thank you for testing it. Nice robe, by the way.
6: It's a caftan I've recently returned from the Middle East.
11: Delaware or Maryland?
6: The wedding. I'm here for the wedding.
11: You must mean the Shanks wedding in the Wellington Courtyard.
6: Yes, yes. Where is the Wellington Courtyard?
11: Down the hall to the left.
6: Thank you.
11: But it's already in progress, sir.
6: I don't care. The bell works, sir. I'd like to work his bell. Down the hall to the left. Trafalgar Room. Nelson Room. Ha! Wellington Courtyard!
13: Love him, comfort him, honor and keep him in sickness and in health, and forsaking all others, keep only to him as long as you both shall live.
14: I will.
6: No, she won't! Stop, Katrina! You're making a big mistake!
14: Eugene! What are you doing here?
6: Don't do it, Katrina. I beg you.
14: What? Eugene, I didn't even know you were...
15: What's the meaning of this, Eugene? What's the big idea of interrupting my wedding?
6: Because you're making a terrible mistake, Mr. Shanks. You can't let this marriage happen.
15: I can't. You disapprove of me marrying my wife?
6: I'm not talking about your wife. Although I must say, Mrs. Shanks, you do look quite lovely in a wedding dress.
14: Thank you.
6: I'm talking about Katrine. No. Why are you wearing a wedding dress for Katrina's wedding, Mrs. Shanks?
14: My wedding? Oh, Eugene.
6: I think I'm slightly confused.
15: You sure are, young man. And it looks like you forgot to get dressed this morning.
6: Oh, this is a... Never mind.
14: Into the hall, Eugene. Mom, Dad, finish the ceremony. I'll be right back.
6: Katrina!
14: In the hall, please.
15: Brandon, do you want to go over that last section again?
13: Sure, Mr. Shanks. Now, where were we? Yes. Will you take Armitage Shanks to be your wedded husband, to live together in the holy estate of Mammon?
14: Eugene, we're here to celebrate my parents' wedding anniversary.
6: Oh.
14: Did you honestly believe that I would run off and marry Brandon? After all we've been through together?
6: Well, as I said, it was...
14: Frankly, I'm startled. Do you sincerely have such a low opinion of my integrity?
6: Low opinion? No, that isn't what...
14: Well, how else can I interpret your behavior? You honestly believed I would heartlessly discard you for Brandon? Without discussion? Without the benefit of consideration?
6: Please, Katrina, I'm the victim of a jet-lagged imagination. I simply drew the wrong conclusions based on faulty information and reasoning. Imagine me. That is to say... I never see you. I've been away, and I thought that perhaps Brandon had somehow persuaded you to...
14: Persuaded me to marry him? As if I were so fickle and insensitive that I could be persuaded to do such a thing?
6: No.
14: In only the 2 weeks since you left?
6: Oh, it sounds ridiculous, even as you say it. I'm sorry.
14: Oh, Eugene. Huh? I have to go back in before I miss my parents' ceremony completely.
6: When can we talk?
14: I don't know. Later, maybe. I don't know. When we can both think more clearly and formulate a proper response to the significance of this moment.
6: Ooh, it doesn't have to be so significant, does it?
14: It does. Whether you realize it or not, it does.
6: That couldn't have gone worse.
16: 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We always love hearing from you.
6: Yes, Mr. Whitaker, I jest not. I burst in and shouted that it would be a big mistake for Mrs. Shanks to marry Mr. Shanks. Who is that laughing in the background? Well, tell Jason that I don't share his sense of humor. Big help he turned out to be. As I was saying, I've checked into the lodge, and providing I can reconcile with Katrina in time, may return to Chicago tomorrow. Thank you, Mr. Whitaker. I appreciate your prayers. Goodbye. Please enter.
13: Hello, Eugene. I'm Brandon Teller. It's nice to finally meet you.
6: Greetings, Brandon. I'm sorry I interrupted your ceremony today. was most embarrassing.
13: Well, you gave us all something to talk about, that's for sure. Look, this is awkward, so I won't bother with small talk. I'm here on behalf of Katrina.
6: On behalf of Katrina? She sent you as some sort of personal emissary?
13: Something like that. She's, you know, she's pretty confused right now. I'm sure you can imagine.
6: Well, I'm certain that if we had a chance to discuss what happened...
13: She understands what happened, Eugene. That isn't the problem.
6: Well, what is the problem?
13: The problem is she's upset by... Oh, how did she say it? The deeper meaning of what you did.
6: What?
13: To put it bluntly, she feels a little betrayed.
6: Betrayed?
13: She thinks you assumed the worst about her.
6: But I didn't.
13: Katrina doesn't agree. You know, she thought your relationship was based on a mature trust, and, you know, what you did today showed her that it wasn't.
6: But it is!
13: Excuse me for saying so, but there was nothing mature or especially trustful about your dramatic entrance today. You did assume the worst. Eugene, I care a great deal about Katrina. And over the past several months, I've watched her grow as a Christian and strengthen her faith in some remarkable ways. I would just hate to see that threatened by a relationship that... Well, that...
6: Well?
13: A relationship that interfered with that growth.
6: Are you saying that you believe me to be spiritually immature?
13: I don't know you well enough to say one way or the other.
6: Right.
13: But if you were in my shoes and you saw someone do what you did today, what would you think?
6: Well, fortunately, I'm not in your shoes, so to speak.
13: True. True, you're not. Look, I only came to deliver a message. Katrina isn't... ready to talk to you yet. She feels confused. She suggests you go back to Odyssey, and then maybe later the two of you can discuss where you are in your relationship. I mean, after she's had time to think and pray about it.
6: No doubt she'll be thinking and praying with you.
13: Eugene, I know you think of me as a rival for Katrina's heart, but that's not my intention. I mean, over and above my feelings, I want what's best for her. And I'm prepared for the possibility that it isn't me. Maybe it's you. I mean, the question is, are you prepared to let go of your feelings enough so that she could be with whoever's best for her?
6: These questions are all academic until Katrina and I can talk alone.
13: Well, you're gonna have to wait for that. She doesn't want to talk to you today. Well... I guess I'll see you around.
6: Thank you for conveying Katrina's message. If it was her message. Well, Brandon, it'll take more than your dubious message to keep me away from the woman I love. Pardon me. Excuse me, Mr. Desk Clerk.
11: I know you're there. Be patient.
6: All right.
11: Oh, I see you've changed out of your robe.
6: Caftan.
11: I'm so sorry. I'll miss it.
6: Yes. Well, I'd like the number to Katrina Shank's room, please.
11: I can't give out our guest room numbers. However, if you'd like to use the lobby phone, I can transfer you to... Oh, I'm so sorry. I can't. She has placed a do not disturb notice on her phone.
6: Do not disturb?
11: Yes, do not disturb.
6: But I have to talk to her. Can't you give out room numbers in an emergency?
11: If it were a real emergency, then maybe. But in the absence of any blood or lost limb...
6: Please, you have to help me.
11: Quick. I'm sorry, sir. It would be a serious breach of policy, and I need this job.
6: Precisely how do you know that she doesn't want to be disturbed? Did she tell you herself, or...
11: It's here on the computer.
6: Oh.
11: She indicated from the phone in her room.
6: Mm-hmm.
11: If you look at the phone in your room, you'll see it has the same option.
6: So it's a computerized phone system?
11: Yes, sir. State of the art.
6: Now, does the phone have a computer port, just in case I want to connect with my computer at home?
11: Mm-hmm. It's on the side. Now, if you'll excuse me...
6: Oh, certainly, certainly. Where did I pack my laptop computer? I'd forgotten how easy it is to manipulate certain computer systems. Now, let's see. Lakeshore Lodge financial data? No, thank you. Ah, room occupancies and related data. Cross-reference to Shanks? No, not Armitage. I'm looking for... Oh, there we are. K. Shanks. Do not disturb, indeed. She's in room 202. 200. Ah, here it is, 202. please be here, Miss Shanks. Katrina, are you awake? It's Eugene. Katrina? Allow me to reiterate my profuse apologies for my behavior today. It was inexcusable. Katrina? I would hope that you would at least open the door long enough for us to discuss this unpleasant turn. I'm sure you'll see that we need not draw long-term conclusions based on this single foolish misadventure. Please, Katrina, open the door and talk to me. This silence will not assist either healing or reconciliation. Please, Katrina, open the door and tell me you forgive me.
15: Okay, Eugene, I forgive you.
6: Mr. Shanks, this is supposed to be Katrina's room.
15: It was, but they gave her the bigger bed, so we switched rooms. She was in room 204.
6: I'm so very sorry to disturb you. And again, let me say how badly I feel for ruining your ceremony earlier. And Katrina was in room 204?
15: She was. She and Brandon left a little while ago for the university. They have a meeting there tomorrow and decided to get ready for it tonight. Eugene, are you all right? You look pale.
6: I'm not having a very good day today.
11: Oh, it's you again. Would you like to have another bang at the bell, or shall we discuss hotel phone policy some more?
6: No, thank you. I'd like to check out of my room, please.
11: Certainly. What room?
6: 124.
11: 124. Oh, yes. Mr. Meltzner. I should have known.
6: Known what?
11: That you were the one who had hacked into the hotel's computer system.
6: Huh?
11: Did you really think you could get away with it? We have security tracers for criminals like you.
6: I beg your pardon?
11: What happened? Busting up weddings wasn't exciting enough?
6: Well, I could explain everything.
11: We're looking forward to hearing all about it. Please step this way, Mr. Meltzner. Our manager and the hotel detective would like to have a word with you.
6: Oh, no.
13: Katrina? Okay, that's it. I'm pulling over.
14: What are you doing? Why are you getting off here?
13: Look, are you sure you want to do this?
14: Do what?
13: Go home early. I mean, are you sure you don't want to go back to the lodge and talk to Eugene?
14: Yes, that I'm sure about.
13: He didn't mean any harm. It was a foolish thing to do. He knows that.
14: Look, Brandon, you're really sweet to take his side, but you don't have to. I realize that Eugene simply drew the wrong conclusions and acted impetuously. I have no doubt that he acknowledges now how immature he was being. But it's not enough. At the heart of it, he distrusted me so much that he was certain I had run off to marry you. He didn't give me the benefit of the doubt at all. It hurts that he thinks so little of me.
13: Are you sure you're not overreacting? I mean, just a tiny bit?
14: Oh, Brandon, you know better than anyone how long I've been praying about my relationship with Eugene, and it's just from the very beginning we've been plagued by one miscommunication after another. It's as if no matter how hard we try, we can't get beyond a wall of doubt, you know? I sometimes wonder if we have these conflicts because we're not right for each other.
13: Oh, okay. All right. Let's go back to square one. All right, the fundamentals of dating. All right, now, if you were looking for someone as a future mate, hypothetically speaking,
14: yes,
13: what would he be like?
14: I think you know the answer to that.
13: No, I don't.
14: Brandon, if I relied strictly on what my heart told me, I would look for someone just like Eugene, for his gentleness and kindness and quirkiness and intelligence. Oh, and of course, his faith.
13: All right, that's what your heart tells you, meaning that your head says something different?
14: Well, yes. If I went strictly by what my head told me, then I would hope to date someone like you.
13: Really?
14: Oh, come on. You know that already. You're wise and balanced and mature, and perhaps one of the strongest Christians I've ever known. You've meant a lot to me. Haven't I ever told you that before?
13: Maybe you have. Maybe I'm just fishing for compliments.
14: As if you need to.
13: Katrina, I value our friendship.
6: And I've been very careful not to let anything spoil it. But this little incident with Eugene has made me realize that, I care deeply about you.
14: Thanks, Brandon. You're so sweet.
6: Oh. Well, you know, we've been close for quite a while now, and, well, you know me better than just about anyone.
14: Mm-hmm.
6: It's like we've been dating without really dating. See, maybe Eugene wasn't so far off. Maybe he suspected something that we should have been thinking about.
14: Brandon.
6: Oh, I'm making a mess of this. I'd like you to prayerfully consider... No, look, what I mean is, I would be honored...
14: Wait. Brandon, what are you trying to say here?
6: I am trying to say... Katrina, will you marry me?
14: Well, I give up. I can't imagine what's going to happen between Eugene and Katrina now. Do you think she'll say yes to Brandon? What'll happen to Eugene and the hotel detective? The only way to find out is to keep listening. Until then, if you'd like to write to me, I'd love to hear from you. The address is Adventures in Odyssey, Colorado Springs, Colorado, 80995. Or in Canada, write to Box 9800, Vancouver, BC, B6B4G3. And when you do, ask about how you can get your own copy of today's episode. It's called The Right Choice. 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Music by John Campbell. And I'm Chris, hoping you'll join us again next time for more Adventures in Odyssey.
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0: Well, hello there. It's good to have you back. You're always welcome here at Lamplighter Theatre. On our last visit...
1: Wait, you see that?
2: See what?
1: Over there. Smoke!
3: That looks like it's coming from...
1: It's coming from my flat. It's on fire. Mum! Mother! Oh, this smoke! I could crawl fast. Mother! Mother, I'm coming! Oh, God. Save my mother. I don't care what you do with me, but please, please save my mum.
4: Someone at that window!
5: Man, get that ladder to the window!
1: Oh, Mom!
4: Dick! Dick West! Where are you?
1: Here! I'm over here! You! What are you doing here?
4: Calm down, Dick. Things aren't always as they seem.
1: Get away from my Mom! What are you doing, you murderous thief?
4: Dick, please. Dick!
6: We're coming, lad.
4: Here!

0: just when all hope was lost, Mr. Lampy ran in and saved your father from the fire.
1: Well, what was father doing there?
0: I don't know, but he would have died if it hadn't been for Mr. Lampy.
1: Is it true that Mr. Lampy's clothes were on fire?
0: Yeah, he looked like a fiery ghost. Your father was burned pretty badly too.
1: Oh, poor father.
0: Yes. I don't know how he lived crashing through the floor and all. Jamie, if I knew I was gonna die, I'd be right afraid. Ain't you afraid of...
1: Oh, no, Kitty. It's the Lord Jesus that makes me not afraid. He's going to take me to live with him. And if he was going too, he'd make you feel the same.
0: But I don't know as I'm his child yet. I'm hungering and thirsting. But I haven't been able to... Well, to...
1: To what?
0: To trust him. Oh, Jamie, just look at all the bad things that have happened.
1: Yes, but don't you remember Miss Howard's song about God's love?
0: I want to trust and believe as you do. I just don't know how.
1: Ain't you been coming to him every day and asking?
0: Yes, but I don't think I'm doing it proper. A little part of me thinks that maybe Dick's right.
1: Don't your text say, him that cometh to me, I will in no wise cast out. You just gotta believe, Kitty. And if you've been hungering and thirsting, his promise to fill you.
0: Him that cometh to me, I will in no wise cast out. Oh, I do so want to come to him. I do.
1: Then why don't you just ask him plainly, here and now?
0: Do I need to fold my hands like the girls do in Sunday school?
1: I don't think it much matters.
0: All right, then. Dear Lord Jesus, I come to you right now and ask you to forgive me of my sins and to fill me with your righteousness. I can't do it on my own. And I do awfully mean it, Lord. Am I supposed to say amen, Jamie?
1: I don't know.
0: Amen.
1: Amen. I think you really meant it, Kitty.
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2: And now, back to Lamplighter Theater.
5: Hello. Are you Dick West?
6: Yes.
5: My name is Harold Fitzsimmons. I've been looking for you.
6: Looking for me? Are you sure, Governor?
5: Yes, beyond doubt. You saved my little Maggie from being run over.
6: Well,

0: But what does that have to do with... Wait, your little Maggie?
1: Yes.
2: My little Maggie. Do you mind if I sit here on the edge of your bed? My knees are a little tired from all those stairs.
0: Of course.
2: Oh, thank you. I owe you quite a debt, son.
0: You owe me? You must be mistaken.
2: I've been mistaken about many things in my life, but this is not one of them.
0: Well, how do you mean?
2: Without any thought of yourself or knowledge of who this little orphan girl was, you sacrificed much.
0: Anyone would have done the same.
2: I doubt that. What I don't doubt is that your act of bravery has cost you a great deal of pain and suffering.
0: It's just me leg. I'll be up proper in no time.
2: I've heard that you also lost your home and all of your possessions in a fire, and that without an income, your mother is headed for the poorhouse.
0: With all due respect, sir...
2: And with all the respect that you deserve, Mr. West, I want to reward you for saving my granddaughter.
0: Your granddaughter? Little Maggie? Remarkable. Simply remarkable. But how
3: Sorry,
0: did...
3: Sorry, Dick, I forgot my hat.
4: Oh, hello, Mr. Fitzsimmons.
2: Your timing is, as usual, unexpectedly a pleasant surprise. Will you stay for a moment? I was just about to tell Dick here about how I found my little Maggie.
4: Certainly, I wouldn't miss a good story for all the lamps in London. Now, what about little Maggie?
2: It all started about 6 years ago. My daughter, who I loved very much, married a man against my will. We remained estranged, and I never saw or heard from her again. Until I received a letter explaining that she and her husband were both dying of consumption, and to come and rescue their daughter, my granddaughter, immediately. The post date on the envelope, however, was over a month past. When I arrived, they were gone, and the child nowhere to be found. We never considered that Maggie would have been a street child.
0: All this time, little Maggie was your granddaughter.
2: Yes. We later discovered that she had been living in Hempton with Mr. Mason and his wife, who forced her to beg for money on the streets.
0: What? That wicked man.
4: He'll get his due. Better if a millstone be hung about his neck than to hurt one of these little ones.
0: To think Maggie was near me most every day.
2: A few weeks ago, one of my handymen came to me asking for advice about a bad business deal involving Mr. Mason. The man had invested in Mr. Mason's business, but soon after, someone broke into the business and stole all the money.
0: Wait. That is exactly what happened to me.
2: Yes. And there's more to the story. After hearing about the supposed break-in at Mr. Mason's recently, I told my handyman to go to the police. But he decided to take matters into his own hands.
0: Take matters into his own hands? Mr. Fitzsimmons, who is your handyman?
5: And rather much larger than me, patient. 10 minutes is all you have. And then back to your room.
6: Yes, ma'am. Thank you.
5: Excuse me, Mr. West. Another visitor.
0: Mr. Scott.
2: Ah, perfect timing. Dick, I would like to introduce you to my handyman.
6: Hello, Dick.
0: Your handyman? Mr. Scott is your handyman?
6: Oh, I can imagine that you have a lot of questions for me. If you don't mind, I can fill in some of the missing parts.
0: You may try, but seeing is believing, and I've seen plenty.
3: Well, things aren't always as they seem.
6: I'm sorry, Dick. May I continue?
0: I'm listening.
6: I was living in Hampton a year ago, and I, like you, lost everything to two scoundrels. Mr. Mason and Mr. Worthington. They have been partners in crime for many years. They established themselves in various towns, getting gullible people to invest in their business and rent their apartments. As soon as the unsuspecting invest, a robbery is staged. All their hard-earned money is gone, and the culprits move to a different location, only to set a net for another innocent, unsuspecting chap.
0: A Ponzi scheme?
6: Yes. And you and I just happened to be those gullible chaps. They told me that I would be able to double my investment in just a few months. I needed that money to help my son.
0: Jamie?
6: Yes, Jamie. It boils my blood to even think about it.
4: Vengeance belongs to the Lord. He will repay.
6: Thank you, Mr. Lampy. I'm learning. So, Dick, when I learned that you were caught in the same scheme, I came to tell you what I knew. On my way, I spotted Worthington and followed him into the alley, against what Mr. Lampy and Mr. Fitzsimmons were telling me. I was overcome with rage and going to take care of business once and for all.
0: That's when I came upon the scene and heard your threats. But then later, if you wasn't setting the fire, what were you doing in my apartment?
6: On my way to work that evening, I saw Worthington sneaking in the alley behind his building. He was carrying a can of petrol. I knew he was up to something. He climbed the back stairway and I followed him. That's when he set the place on fire. I tried putting it out, but he hit me over the head and knocked me out cold. When I awoke, I heard your cry for help.
0: Why would he set fire to his own building?
6: There was a good amount of insurance money.
1: The buildings that burned down in Hampton have also been traced to this Ponzi pair.
4: Your sins will always find you out, as sure as I'm standing here.
1: They were also using the fire as a distraction for their getaway. They knew that it would only be a matter of time before their shady dealings would be found out.
0: Oh, my poor head. I've been such a fool.
6: No more foolish than me, Dick.
7: Thank you.
8: Oh, excuse me, is this... Oh!
0: Kitty, what are you doing here?
8: The better question is, what are all you doing here? I imagine there's a story behind this.
4: Well, there is. There is. It all started the day Dick here decided to give an apple to little orphan Maggie. And after she was filled and happy, she started singing a song that her mama had taught her.
1: A song that would eventually lead her home.
0: Little Maggie. An apple, you say? Your granddaughter. A song. I've been so blind.
1: And now it's my turn to help and protect you and your mother.
0: Protect me and Mum? I don't understand.
1: Here. In this envelope, you'll find more than enough money to replace what was damaged by the runaway horse, as well as necessary medical expenses for you and your Mum.
0: No, sir. I couldn't possibly...
1: I'll have you take it and say no more about it.
0: Thank you, sir.
1: Ah, there's one more item of important business that I wanted to share, but I will be brief.
0: I can't imagine that you have anything else of importance to share.
1: I would like to offer you a job.
0: Sir,
1: I have great need of another man to look over my grounds. You have the character I'm looking for. An added benefit is a little home on the property for you and your mum to live. Now, what do you say to that, lad?
0: I don't know what to say. Thank you.
1: I'm sure Maggie will be glad to see you. Oh, I almost forgot. This in my pocket. Here. Maggie said to make sure I gave this to you. She said she shined it herself.
0: An apple. Thank her for me. Tell her it made me smile. And thank you all.
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8: Thank you for coming to Miss Howard. He's for real today.
12: Of course, my dear. Hello. Jamie, do you know us all?
11: I know you. Miss Howard, I'm almost there.
12: Almost where?
11: Where he's promised.
12: Up in heaven, Jamie.
11: Wherever Jesus is, and can he come too? And Miss Howard.
12: Yes, Jamie.
11: Would you please tell Father where I've gone? And help him to know where he can find me.
12: Of course I will.
11: Thank you. He would be a better father if he wasn't filled with so much pain. Will you tell him about forgiveness and righteousness? That he won't have to be drinking that elixir anymore. From the well that never runs dry.
12: I think he already knows, but I will tell him again.

0: Come, Kitty. Into the next room with me.
1: No. Let me stay. You want to see me when he wakes up.
0: He will never wake again on this earth, Kitty. Little Jamie is in heaven.
2: Miss Howard, over here.
3: Hello, Kitty. It was good to see your mother in church this morning.
2: Yes, and Dick came too. They're getting more and more thirsty each week. And Dick says his mother's been asking him about what he's learning.
0: That is good news indeed. Why, you suddenly look sad, Kitty.
2: Oh, I was just thinking of Jamie. I used to visit him on Sunday to tell him about Sunday school.
0: You miss your little friend, don't you?
2: Yes, but I'm glad he's with Jesus now. He's not thirsty no more, and I'm sure he doesn't cough no more.
0: I'm sure as well. And now we can share what it means to hunger and thirst after righteousness with those we meet. Then they, like Jamie, will never thirst again.
2: They'll be blessed.
0: Yes, they will be blessed.
2: And I know what that means now. I do think I'm very, very blessed, Miss Howard, for my sins are forgiven and God is my father.
0: I am so very happy for you, child. Now, I'd better be going. We have several guests coming for tea today. I'm sorry you're not able to join us.
2: I'll miss your tea. But, of course, Mrs. West will be expecting Dick and me. Goodbye, Miss Howard. Can I say...
0: Say what, child?
2: Can I say that I love you?
0: You may indeed, and in fact, I love you.
4: Well, hello there, Miss Kitty. Miss Howard.
0: Hello, Dick.
5: Maggie!
6: Catch me if you can.
5: Oh. Maggie, come back here, child.
6: Kitty!
2: Hello, little Maggie. How are you?
6: Grandfather's trying to catch me.
2: It's good to be chased by someone who loves you, ain't it?
5: Oh! Oh, hello, Kitty. Miss Howard. Dick.
2: Hello, Mr. Fitzsimmons.
0: Hello.
4: Hello, Mr. Fitzsimmons. Oh,
5: give me a moment to catch my breath. I never thought at my age the Lord would bless me with children. Still, you mustn't run off like that, Maggie.
6: Sorry, Grandfather. I'm so thirsty.
2: You are? Well, then, I have just the thing for you. Here.
6: What's this say?
2: It says, blessed are they which do hunger and thirst.
6: What's blessed mean?
2: Means to be happy, like.
6: How can I be happy if I'm hungry?
2: Oh, Maggie.
5: Come along now, Maggie. We have to go.
6: Yes, Grandfather.
5: Good day, Kitty. Dick, I'll see you for tea, my dear.
0: See you shortly.
2: Mr. Fitzsimmons.

0: That was the one Maggie was singing that caught your attention, Miss Howard. I've been meaning to ask you, what's so special about that song?
1: It's the song my mother wrote and sang to us as children. It's been passed down through the family and sung as a reminder of God's faithfulness and goodness.
0: I think I'd like to learn it, now that I believe it.
2: 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Our sound designer was Alan Hurley. Music composed by John Campbell. Kitty was played by Soraya Getty Evans. Dick was played by Teo Maggs. Ellen Sanborn played Miss Howard and Mrs. Fleming. Jamie was played by Zeal Garnott. Gary Nation played the lamplighter and the chief fireman. Melissa Disney played Mrs. Swindon and Mrs. McCarthy. Philip Pope played Mr. Mason, Mr. Worthington, and Mr. Fitzsimmons. Maggie was played by True Gleish. Rainey Gleish played the maid. Patrick Powell played the role of the fireman. Rich Garnott played the constable, cart horse driver, and a fireman. David Sanborn played Mr. Scott, the doctor, the sergeant, and WG. John Fornoff played the door. Heather Ricks played Mrs. West, the nurse, and Lexi. Recorded at Lamplighter Studios in Mount Morris, New York. Our director, Molly Mayo. Produced by Dr. Mark Hamby and Sarah Prenevost. Your executive producers, Mark and Deborah Hamby, whose mission is to ignite a renaissance of creative excellence that inspires one to know God intimately, proclaim Him passionately, and enjoy Him infinitely. And your host, John Rhys Davis.
3: 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You're always welcome here at Lamplighter Theatre.

0: need a rest. I'm not even tired. I want to keep paddling down the river.
1: It's important to rest every so often. Even God says so. Do you like to rest? My name is Zach, and this is Keys for Kids. You know, I like to exercise at the gym, but I don't do it every single day. It's important to work hard, but it's also important to rest. Your body needs rest, and your mind does too. Plus, when you rest your body, it gives your mind a chance to stop and focus on your blessings and the beautiful things God has put in your life. You can't appreciate those things when you're going 100 miles an hour. In Mark 6:31, Jesus said, "Come with me by yourselves to a quiet place and get some rest." Our story for today is called Reluctant Rest. Lilia pulled her paddle into the canoe and laid it over her lap. Spencer followed her direction and did the same. After a few moments of floating down the river confused, Spencer spoke up. "Hey, Lilia," he asked his sister, "why did we stop paddling?" "Well, we've been paddling down this river for close to an hour, and I think it's time we took a rest," said Lilia. "But I'm not tired. I don't think we need a rest. Let's keep going." Sometimes we need to rest even when we don't feel like we need it. Plus, we need to rest up to paddle all the way back, Lilia reasoned. Spencer groaned, still not convinced. "You know, I'm not the only one who tells you to rest," Lilia said. "I know," Spencer huffed. "Mom and Dad, too." "And God tells you to rest, too," Lilia added, splashing a little water towards Spencer. "He does?" Spencer asked, splashing water right back at his sister. "Yes, God set aside a day after creation to rest." "But why?" Spencer asked. "God didn't really need to rest after making the world, did he?" "No, but he knows we need to rest, so he set an example for us to follow. Jesus also showed us the importance of rest. He took breaks from teaching to rest and spend time with God, and once he even took a nap on a boat during a storm. When we take time to rest, it helps us remember to trust him instead of relying on ourselves. We can rest knowing that he saved us by dying on the cross and promises to take care of us." Spencer tucked his paddle next to his leg. "I guess that makes sense. Okay, we can rest for a little while." "Oh, and there's one other reason I wanted to take a break from paddling," Lilia smiled slyly. "Look up." Spencer looked up and gasped at the beautiful trees along the river. They arched along the riverbank and made a bright tunnel of autumn colors for the canoe to float through. "When we rest, it's easier to appreciate the beauty of God's creation," said Lilia. "We might have missed this spot if we were focused on paddling." Spencer just nodded, not able to take his eyes off the beautiful trees all around him. Well, how about you? Have you ever been told to take a break even when you didn't want to? Or maybe bedtime came around, but you weren't tired yet. Rest is important even when we don't feel like we need it. We often think we should keep going without a break, but Jesus tells us to rest because it helps us learn to trust him and enjoy his blessings around us. Schedule rest into your daily life so you can be refreshed body, mind, and soul. Our key verse is Mark 6:31.
0: Jesus said to them, "Come with me by yourselves to a quiet place and get some rest."
1: 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Well, I'm Zach, and thanks for tuning in to listener-supported Keys for Kids. We'll see you right back here tomorrow.
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5: Welcome in to Wretched Radio. I am Jimmy Hicks in the studio, and I'm going to kind of be out of the way today. I know you're hearing me right this moment, but you're not going to hear very much of me because we are going to listen in on Todd and Dr. Adam Tyson having a conversation today. Dr. Adam Tyson, he is the pastor of Placerita Bible Church and a Fortis Fellow, also the host of Way of Manhood. And we're all going to listen in on a conversation between Todd and Dr. Tyson today, which means my job, again, is to stay out of the way.
6: Want harmony in your church? There's actually several chapters in the Bible that will help cultivate peace in the context, not just of your church, but in your home. Those verses, Romans 14, 1 Corinthians 8 through 10, a subject that is often misunderstood, and that's to our own detriment, because the doctrine, the understanding of Christian liberty, oh, can that help resolve a lot of squabbles? Dr. Adam Tyson from Placerita Bible Church, Fortis Fellow, the subject of Christian liberty. We tend to think smoke and drink and dance, and there's liberty, you dance, I don't, yeah. we can get along. It's much deeper than that, isn't
7: sure.
6: it? And we tend to forget this doctrine because it is confusing.
7: Yeah.
6: Oh, you don't want me to exercise my liberty. You're the weaker brother.
7: Yeah.
6: So it could be that you're actually right and you're confronting me in a sin,
7: mm-hmm.
6: or it could be that you actually are the weaker. Let's yeah. talk through the issue because
7: sure.
6: it really can bear fruit if understood rightly. Yeah. 1 Corinthians 8 through 10, the longer treatment, Romans 14, kind of a Cliff's Notes version. What were they dealing with in at that time, the Romans, that we would probably consider strange, but it's perfectly applicable to us today?
7: Sure.
6: What was the issue?
7: Yeah, the issue is meat sacrificed to idols.
6: Right.
7: So there would be some pagan type of religions where they would take meat and then they would sacrifice it to an idol in order to purify the meat to get all the demons out of it. And so it was a paganistic practice of worship and then of eating. And then sometimes sin could be involved even in that pagan worship. So the issue was, should Christians eat that meat? Because mm-hmm. then they would take the meat and sell it at a discount at the meat market.
6: Mm-hmm.
7: And then the question is, can a Christian go buy that meat, which was used in a pagan ritual, and consume it at home just to enjoy a nice steak,
6: right.
7: to have some meatloaf at home? Could they do that? Could they not do that? That was the issue.
6: Yeah. I don't want to correct your theology publicly like this, but were they really making meatloaf in the first century in Rome?
7: Probably not.
6: Never. Italians don't make meatloaf.
7: There you go. Meatballs. Meatballs, okay. That's the kind of meatloaf.
6: All right, a concession. Fair enough. Okay, so we hear that and we're like, well, that seems bonkers. And the standard issues that we tend to think about with Christian liberty are smoking, drinking, dancing.
7: Yeah.
6: Well, meat is that. Can you or can't you? You've got Christians with a different opinion.
7: Yeah.
6: But that's precisely where it gets challenging.
7: Sure.
6: Because my opinion is right.
7: Yeah. Well, I think that's the whole idea, is it's an opinion. You know, it's not a biblical mandate.
6: Then let me just phrase it differently. No, I am right.
7: Okay. Well, then that sounds a little prideful. You know? I mean, because the Bible says in those passages, God doesn't care if you eat or if you don't eat. You're no better if you do. You're no worse off if you don't. That's the whole point. The whole point is, it's not about eating the meat. It's about your heart. It's about loving God. It's about loving your brother. So for the Christian who gets adamant about certain things they do and don't do that aren't clearly recorded in Scripture,
6: mm-hmm.
7: like what you just mentioned, the whole idea of you know, there's the things that we talk about, dancing and drinking and smoking, but then you have homeschooling, taking vaccines, taking the COVID vaccine. There's the
6: Are
7: idea.
6: You just looking for trouble, dude?
7: I'm just it's endless, right? Listening
6: right.
7: to secular music. I'm going to spend this much money on a car, on a house, on a vacation. You know, some Christians would look at that and say, well, you're wasting your money. You're not being a good steward of your money. So we start to judge each other
6: right.
7: based on 1,000 different things.
6: Right. The

0: Those are all great examples. So let me use one example. This is, then I really don't have to stretch in my acting skills. I will argue for something that I believe is correct.
1: Okay.
0: And then that's going to help us kind of unpack this Christian liberty thing. Instrumentation in the church. The only biblically ordained instrument is the pipe organ. If you disagree, you're wrong. I am totally right. And we're getting a pipe organ in this church.
1: Okay. Sure.
0: Dissect my thinking.
1: I'm going to say that's not true. Because in the Old Testament, there's a litany of different instruments that can be used.
0: There's a Hebrew word that actually means pipe organ.
1: All right. That's good. That's good. So, you know, Psalm 150 goes through a lot of different instruments that are all played to the glory of God. And in the New Testament church, the instruments aren't discussed as much. So there's a continuation of worship in the New Testament could be coming out of some of the Psalms that we see where it's using instruments and using your voices and even dancing to the glory of God. So if somebody said, I only think a pipe organ should be used, I would say that's a great preference. It can be played beautifully. And if that's what you want to do in your church and that's what your church does, consider it as a strong preference.
0: Right, but let me play it out.
1: Okay.
0: All right. No, because of whatever my argumentation is, I firmly believe I'm right. That's the issue. I don't want to resolve the pipe organ issue as much as understand how do we work through this together and where is my thinking potentially off? So let's say I can come up with a Bible verse. You know, the word organ, it's used in the New Testament. So there, pipe organ should be in the whatever it is.
1: Yeah.
0: You've got a brother who's thoroughly convinced, and then you've got you, who says, I'm not seeing it that way. Bring Romans 14 into this conversation so that I don't abuse Romans 14.
1: Sure. Yeah. Well, the whole point of it is so that we can glorify God and love each other. So if we're not loving each other, because then what happens is we get angry. We disagree about the pipe organ. You think it's this way. I think it's this way. Now I'm upset at you and you're angry at me and you think I'm a lesser Christian and I'm, you know, now we're not fellowshipping together. Right, we're not focused on how do we serve God and serve our community. We're arguing to the point of anger, and we're in a sense disfellowshipping.
0: But how do I know which one of us, if either, is right?
1: Well, I would say that the objective of those passages is in the greater context of the Bible, which is to love God and serve people. And when you come to the meat sacrificed to idols, again, it doesn't matter if you do this or this. So there's not a right and
0: that would be the release valve that I'm willing to give it up. That's also a principle in Christian liberty that I know pipe organ is correct.
1: Yeah.
0: But fine, we'll let you have your guitar in there because I'm willing to be gracious.
1: And,
0: all right. But it's a little dangerous to say not right or wrong, because that kind of gets into a different territory. But when you've got two people inside of a church fully convinced on a subject, Romans 14 is about Christian liberty, where both parties are supposed to say, fine, I'll give in to you because I'm going to put my needs behind yours. But these two guys are entrenched. They actually believe they are biblically right. How would you walk them through this issue with instrumentation in the church?
1: Yeah. I would walk them through that the Bible doesn't say there's only one instrument. So I'm just saying that the only way, the whole point of Romans 14 and 1 Corinthians 8 through 10 is to say it doesn't matter. Doesn't matter if you eat the meat sacrificed to idols or not.
0: But my point is, no, I'm telling you, I got Bible verses here, Adam.
1: But it doesn't matter. I'm telling you, you don't have Bible verses that say explicitly that you can only have one instrument in the church. There is no Bible verse that says that. So this is fundamental, because I'm saying if the Bible doesn't say that, my best attempt to help you out of that is to show you that the scriptures actually do not teach that. Now, let's say that they still think that they do. Then I'm going to say, okay, you're welcome to have a very strong preference, but you can't call that a conviction, because convictions are supposed to be based on scripture and the scripture doesn't say that. So if you want to say, I have a very strong preference, or for me, I believe I can honor this principle in God's word better by doing it this way, then that's great. But as you know, at the end of Romans 14, it says not to cause the weaker brother to stumble. And so that's the whole idea of, like, we're going to give in to each other a little bit by letting love win out. And that's what the 1 Corinthians 8 passage talks about. It talks about knowledge puffs up, but love is also an important aspect to what this conversation is about. So how can we live together in harmony? We can choose to defer to each other. We can choose to not make it such a primary issue because it really is a secondary.

0: secondary or a tertiary issue, and yet somehow we've made it primary based on we either fellowship together or we don't. Now, if you want to keep going theologically, I mean, you can have people say this over something like baptism. And then so that would constitute two different churches. One church is going to have this view.
1: So if it becomes
0: so strong, it may be that they literally say, we're going to go to this church. We're going to go to this church because we believe that so strongly. And that's why you have family integrated churches, homeschool churches. People like to worship with like-minded people of things that are of value and importance to them. But it doesn't have to be that way.
1: So that was the answer to the question. Who tips the ball here? And the answer is the Bible.
0: The Bible does. Yeah.
1: Stick them in. Now, it can be tricky, and you probably know this from pastoral experience. They're going to argue with your Bible verses. They're going to say, well, I've still got these Bible verses, and they can become recalcitrant, and it can become difficult. But Romans 14, unless you can biblically state this is law, we're dealing with a Christian liberty issue.
0: Yeah, that's right. The Bible doesn't say it explicitly and directly, then it's a liberty issue.
2: And that's where we're going to cut things for the moment, because, you know, that's what I like to do is interrupt. So we got to take a break. But Todd and Dr. Adam Tyson having a great conversation on Christian liberty. And I think one of the most helpful things coming out of that segment is the reminder that being totally convinced about something doesn't automatically make it a biblical conviction. Ultimately, we still have to bring what we believe back to the text to be willing to ask whether Scripture actually says what we're insisting it says. There's more to this conversation coming up, and I promise you don't want to miss a second of it. Stay with us. 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History is full of kings, and every single one of those kings, well, they're gone now. Except one. One king continues to reign, and Exalt the King with Todd Friel is a weekly podcast about that very king. Todd is the pastor of Alpharetta Bible Church, and every single week he takes a passage of scripture and he preaches it the way it was meant to be preached, until you can see Jesus in all of his beauty and glory. 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So come and hear for yourself what happens when the Word of God lifts Christ up where he belongs. Exalt the King with Todd Friel. 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
4: God has given the church many gifts for the building up of the body. 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
5: And we are back here on Wretched Radio. I am Jimmy Hicks in the studio, and we are spending our time today listening to a conversation between Todd and Dr. Adam Tyson, Fortis Fellow Dr. Adam Tyson, and the host of Way of Manhood. They're talking about Christian liberty.
1: I think that you would affirm this, not just a Bible verse that says it explicitly, but also the entire tenor of the Bible. Because, for instance, okay, there's not a Bible verse on the Trinity, but we use the entire. So sure. If the Bible isn't forceful and clear.
0: Yeah, I'm talking about it forbidding something. If the Bible explicitly forbids something as a sin, mm-hmm. you can't do that. That's mm-hmm. not a liberty. You know, the Bible says you can't commit fornication. So you can't say, I have the liberty to commit fornication. So where the Bible's clear about what not to do, don't do those things. Mm-hmm. If the Bible, it doesn't address it directly, then that means, well, there's some wiggle room here for people to examine what's going on in my heart. All right. And can I do this activity in a way that glorifies God?
1: Or, you know what, and can I put up with a brother who's making different decisions sure. than I am? So you used as an example earlier of vacations.
0: Yeah.
1: Cars, yeah. for that matter, the type of shoes you, yeah. all of those everything. Issues that I don't spend money that way. Mm-hmm. Well, unless there is something explicit that says you can't take that type of vacation.
0: I would potentially challenge the person, what's your stewardship principles to
1: sure.
0: you? Do right. you give regularly, sacrificially, joyfully? Are you in consumer debt? You know, are you having to take out massive amount of money on the credit card, pay an mm-hmm. exuberant interest? Then I might get zero in and say, I don't think that that's honoring to the Lord to consistently live a lifestyle based on materialism
1: sure.
0: and temporary ideas. So it could be tied to principles in the scripture.
1: Right.
0: At the same time, if that person's being faithful with their stewardship and they decide, hey, out of the goodness of what God's provided and our hard work, that God gave us the energy and the opportunity for hard work, that we're going to take our family to the beach or to a nice hotel or buy this certain car, then I would say, hey, you're at liberty to do that. That's ultimately between you and the Lord. And if I'm judging you and saying that what you're doing is wrong or sinful, now I'm playing the part of judge as if I know your heart, I know everything about you, and what I should be doing is rejoicing with you.
1: And here's even another step in that.
0: Yeah.
1: If I'm not willing to talk to you about it, I don't think you should be, he shouldn't be.
0: Right.
1: Honey, do you see what they're, yeah. all right, if I'm not willing to go to that person to engage them because I might be concerned they haven't considered something, testimony yeah. issues, stewardship issues, whatever, then I need to not just zip it, be glad for them.
0: That's right.
1: And that ain't easy. Yeah. And you just kind of casually tossed in with smoking, drinking, and consuming alcohol, mass, and jab. Oh, another one, homeschool.
0: Yeah.
1: You just went bing yeah. into the eyes of some people saying, hey, wait a second. We yeah. can't make laws where there are no laws.
0: Right.
1: The COVID issue brought out all kinds of issues because they're very personal. We all have super strong opinions. Why would you say taking a shot, wearing a mask, maybe 6-foot distancing, you're saying those are Christian liberty issues. Yeah. Why?
0: Well, the Bible doesn't say you have to take a vaccine or wear a mask. So the Bible does say we should be good stewards of our health. The Bible also says we need to love our neighbor. So there's all kinds of things coming in around this COVID discussion, which is now several years ago, but we know how tough it was during that time. So at our church, we just told people, like, look, you do what you believe you could do to best honor the Lord. And for some people in our congregation, they would tell me, we've done research. We have immunocompromised health issues. After talking to our doctor, we think it's wisest for us to get the vaccination. I'm like, great. Other people told me the exact opposite. We believe that the vaccine hasn't yet been proven and it could cause more harm than good. We would never get the vaccination. So by an effort to be a good steward of our body, we're not going to get the jab. And I'm like, great. They were like, which one do you think we should do, Pastor? And I would say, I don't care. I don't care if you get the shot or you don't get the shot. If you want to wear the mask for those same reasons, that can be helpful okay. for you. If you don't, then you don't do it.
1: The mask thing, though, yeah. See, I can go my way. I did or didn't get the jab, and okay. you did or didn't, and maybe yeah. I don't know. But the mask,
0: okay,
1: I can see that.
0: Sure.
1: And if I'm a pro-masker and you're not wearing one and you come to church or vice versa, yeah. this is now we've got ourselves rubber meeting the road.
0: Okay.
1: With Romans 14 in view, How would you work with those two parties who are both thoroughly convinced in their mind? Because right. they would say, for instance, with the mask, okay, maybe I floundered with the pipe organ business, but mm-hmm. with the mask, they would say, hey, look, I am loving my neighbor. You're exposing your people to danger. You're sinning. Yeah. Walk me through it, Romans 14 style.
0: Yeah, well, Romans 14 also is written to a church. So the elders of the church should be trying to set up some type of precedent of this is what we're doing. For our church, we're saying, hey, you're welcome to wear a mask. You're welcome not to wear a mask. We believe it honors the Lord to give you that opportunity to either wear it or not wear it. We never said as an elder team, in order to love your neighbor, please everybody wear a mask. Because we don't believe that. We believe that everybody can do whatever they want in the Lord.
1: Okay, but help me. Okay, but I'll play a role.
0: Sure. Yeah.
1: I believe firmly. I want to protect grandparents, elderly okay. people. You got to put the thing
0: okay.
1: on.
0: So, all right. So let's talk about science. Unless you're wearing an N95 filtered mask, it's not really stopping the virus from going through the tiny holes.
1: Okay. We should all wear N95s.
0: Then you're being a little bit too stringent. And so we have an area over here, like in our church, you can sit over here where you don't have to be within 6 feet of the non-mask wearers. So if that's where you're comfortable, by all means, this is available to you.
1: But I'm gonna keep arguing with you, though, Pastor.
0: Keep bringing it. Come on.
1: Loving neighbor.
0: Yeah.
1: Can I expose somebody to a sickness or to a virus? This is loving. And by you not doing it, you're not being loving. So you are sinning.
0: Yeah. So I would say that's too strong. That's legalistic. And it's a judgment call. And so as a church, we have to make a judgment call. And so we've decided to give liberty to the individuals to make whatever decision they want. And as I was just saying, if somebody feels that strong about it, they can come in late. They can come in the back door. They can sit in this section. And they don't have to be exposed to these other people, right? So that's allowable. So if they don't want to mix with the whole body, then they can sit over there. I'm okay with them doing that.
1: The issue this just demands Bible study.
0: Yeah.
1: Because otherwise, and I understand the science and I get all of that, but
0: sure.
1: the reality is, if the Bible isn't clear on it.
0: Yeah.
1: And we have to be willing to release it. And so it just demands that we're getting into the Bible.
0: Yeah.
1: And I don't know what your church experienced, but a lot of churches, they broke up over issues about
0: yeah.
1: masks and jabs
0: sure.
1: and when to open, when not to, all of those issues.
0: Which is why we would say it's an ecclesiological decision where that local elder team needs to make a decision for how we're going to do things here. So for us, for example, at the beginning of the whole pandemic, we did say, hey, we've been asked to wear a mask. The six feet apart. So we're going to try to oblige for right now with those ramifications. And then after about a month, we're just like, you know, more information's coming out. I don't know if this is true. Everybody's afraid. And then at some point, you know, now they're telling us we can't sing. So at that point, I got up and said, hey, we've now shifted. We've tried to abide by these principles for the first month. But at this point, we're making a transition. And our transition is, you can do whatever you want. We're not going to police you. You do according to your conscience. You can be aware of your neighbor, but we don't think that this is necessarily a right or wrong issue, which is the definition of Christian liberty. And some people left our church over it. There are a few people like, oh, you're going to not make everybody wear a mask. I'm leaving.
1: Mm-hmm.
0: Well, they have that prerogative to leave. We never disciplined a single person for leaving over that.
1: Some of the issues that we've been talking about, instrumentation in church, what types of instruments in church, what style of music, what style of hymns should we be singing? Homeschool versus public school versus private school, the number of amount of square footage in your home, masks, vaccine. If I don't get my head around this and understand Christian liberty, I'm never going to find a church that's perfect, am I?
0: No, you're not.
1: Just constantly looking for the
0: sure.
1: place. Do you homeschool your kids?
0: We do not.
1: Gotta go, honey. Okay. And isn't that a shame that we're dividing over something?
0: Yeah.
1: We can be passionate about it, and it can be your thing, but you can't make your thing everybody else's thing.
0: That's right. I mean, this is the whole point of the Bible, is to glorify God by loving him and serving others. And some people think the whole part of the Bible is to homeschool, or the whole point of the Bible is to abstain from alcohol, or the whole point of the Bible is not to dance. You get what I'm saying? They start to make these issues the main issue. And what I'm saying is, in each of those issues, you make the decision that you believe best glorifies God for you and your family. If it's homeschooling, we support that 100%. We want people to do what they believe they can do in order to best glorify God. And so we also want to do that together with other families who do it a little bit differently. And so the beauty to me of the harmony of a church is that we're focused on the main thing, which is Christ and the gospel. That's what we want to focus on. We want to be known as a Christ-serving church, not as a homeschool church, or as a we don't take vaccines church, or we don't go dancing church. You know, we want to be known as a Christ-glorifying
1: and
0: church.
1: Even good things like adoption.
0: Yeah.
1: Wonderful, but that's not the church's moniker.
0: Correct.
1: It's Jesus Christ. And without this understanding, too, it really affects the working of the body, because if you have to be doing everything I'm doing, who's going to be doing all of the other stuff?
0: Yeah.
1: Because I've made my thing your thing.
5: And let me break in with another interruption here. Hopefully that doesn't cause any separation between us. But I think the whole point of this conversation lands on that last point, and that's that a church can be filled with people making all kinds of different decisions about all kinds of different things and still have genuine unity, because the thing that holds the church together was never supposed to be everybody in the place making the same decisions about the same things every single time they come up. No, the thing that holds the church together is Christ. Much more to this conversation with Todd and Dr. Adam Tyson straight ahead. 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
12: I'm Cody Jennings, and for meteorologist Mike Cox with a look at your forecast, tonight showers and thunderstorms. We'll see a low of 61. For Wednesday, chance of showers in the morning. We'll see a high of 77 for Wednesday. Wednesday night, showers and thunderstorms continue. We'll see a low of 56. And for Thursday, showers start to taper off. We'll see a high of 74. Thursday night, partly cloudy skies, low 52. Friday, mostly sunny skies, high 74.
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13: Revelation. Special revelation is God's act of making himself known through direct means. In history, God has spoken directly to people like Adam, Noah, Abraham, Moses, and the prophets. 2,000 years ago, he revealed himself in the person of Jesus Christ. Today, he reveals himself in his perfect word, the Bible. 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
5: And welcome back to Wretched Radio. I am Jimmy Hicks in the studio. As Todd and Dr. Adam Tyson, Fortas Fellow, have been having a conversation today, and we've had the opportunity to eavesdrop in on their conversation. And we're going to switch gears a little bit because we spent the first half of the program talking about Christian liberty and what happens when Christians are absolutely convinced that their position is the biblical position. Well, there's probably no easier place to find Christians absolutely convinced they're right than when politics get involved.
9: Are you ready to deal with a subject that is one of the current subjects that is not as hot today as it was, say, a few months ago or about a year ago? But nevertheless, it's an issue that I think we're going to be seeing every 4 years. Do you know what subject I'm talking about?
0: Maybe something about the election.
9: Uh-huh.
0: All right.
9: Politics specifically. We have seen some camps in conservative Bible teaching circles of people trying to figure out relationship between church and state.
0: Yeah.
9: All right. Here's the good news. Despite the fact that historically we have seen the history of church-state relationships has varied from horrific to bloody to sometimes it kind of works out peacefully for a little bit. In other words, it's a tough issue. The good

0: COVID.
1: Yeah.
0: What's your balance on church-state relations?
1: Sure. Well, I mean, I think we've all been taught out of Romans 13 and 1 Peter 2.
0: So you're a Christian nationalist.
1: No. I'm a Christian who reads the Bible and seeks hard to apply it, right? And Romans 13 and 1 Peter 2 talks about submitting to our government, right? So we were doing that. We still do that. However, when COVID came about and they started making certain mandates in the state where I pastor in California, you know, the mandate was you can't sing. And that was a really clear one for us because
0: I don't remember that.
1: The mandate from our governor was you may not sing or chant or say prayers in your church service.
0: Okay, no, I think I do. Yeah.
1: So when that came out, we just said, hey, that's it. You know, we are not going to abide by that.
0: Why on that
1: because
0: issue?
1: The Bible commands that we sing. It's part of our worship.
0: There we go.
1: So once that was made clear that this is what they're doing, then, you know, you couldn't take communion. You couldn't sing. So we're just like, okay, we're going to kind of move a little bit further from total submission here because now they are trying to put their finger on the way that we worship and that we're mandated to worship from scripture. So we're under a higher authority is what I'm saying. We're not just under our government. Mm-hmm. We're under God. And so whatever God commands and whatever God encourages through the scriptures is what we're going to practice no matter what the government says. So we just finally got to that point to where we're doing it.
0: Okay. Having heard that, I also happen to know that it's your church, Plessorita Bible Church.
1: Yeah.
0: You needed more parking.
1: Yeah.
0: Mm-hmm. And so you had to make a parking lot.
1: Sure.
0: And what was that parking lot composed of?
1: Permeable asphalt.
0: And why was your parking lot so ridiculously expensive?
1: Because of the permeable asphalt.
0: Because who mandated it?
1: Yeah, the state.
0: So you submitted to the government there.
1: Yeah.
0: But you wouldn't listen to them when they said sing. Right. Help it. What's the difference?
1: Sure. The difference is the Bible talks about singing in Ephesians chapter 5, that we're to sing, make melody in your heart to the Lord as part of the Spirit-filled church. So that's clear. The Bible says we're to take communion. You know, 1 Corinthians chapter 11 discusses that, Jesus of the Last Supper. So we do those things because it's what the scripture commands. The parking lot is not a function of the worship of our service, you know, a formal part of the worship service. It's just abiding by building code. You know, building code says the building has to be built this way, and that includes the parking lot has to be built this way. So without that, we wouldn't have been given a certificate of occupancy. We would have been, you know, potentially in jeopardy of not being able to worship the way that we wanted to by not abiding by these rules. So for us, it's easy. If it's outside a logistical matter that doesn't affect our worship, then we're going to abide by it.
0: So the elements of worship, yeah. Even things like church discipline, whatever would be a church polity issue, we submit all things to God. We do submit to the government if it doesn't encroach on the things that God regulates.
1: Correct.
0: Pretty much in?
1: Yeah, so you're being,
0: now, let's say the Bible had a verse that said, your church shalt not, because we're King James Version only, shalt not have anything but a dirt parking lot. Would you put down the poly malleable, whatever that thing is?
1: Well, if it's in the New Testament and it was a clear mandate that was explicit, then we would follow the Bible, not the government.
0: All right. Now, that is submitting to the higher authority, yeah, which is God. Some people these days would argue that there are other issues where we can resist, revolt, or rebel against the government that would fall outside of church polity issues that could be issues of obedience to the government on issues that we just think are onerous, inconvenient, oppressive. How do we know where the line is when we get to say, sorry, Mr. Caesar, we have to obey God, a la Acts 4 and 5. What is there any sort of rule that we can apply that helps us to know when we can respectfully tell the government we can't versus
1: It's what we're talking about. If the scripture mandates what we be doing, then we're going to do it. Otherwise, you're making some judgment calls here and there, but for the most part, we're going to submit to the government or submit to the code of building code, submit to what they're saying, unless it keeps us from being able to glorify God in our worship, in our witness to the world, preaching the gospel. You know, for example, they're going to say, well, there's hate speech, that if you go against homosexuality or you go against transgenderism, that's hate speech, and we're telling you, you can't do that. So we would say, I'm just going to preach the Bible. And when the Bible calls something a sin, I'm going to call it a sin.
0: Yeah.
1: And if I go to jail, I go to jail.

0: So I'm not really looking at the government to show me how to do church or how to communicate truth from the scripture, but I am looking to the government for practical, logistical, physical matters like building a building and parking lots and stuff like that. So that's the line.
1: I remember when Obergefell passed in 2015.
0: Yeah.
1: I was at a booth with another pastor, and we got the news that this had passed, and his comment was, we all better get used to seeing our pastors go to prison.
0: Yeah.
1: Because that could happen. So sure. if God says preach it, we preach it. I remember years ago when spanking, corporal punishment was a big deal of the government getting involved and Bernie Sanders or whoever saying you shouldn't spank your kids.
0: Yeah.
1: And I think it was John Piper who said, John Piper, we don't think of as a firebrand regarding government issues.
0: Yeah.
1: He said that if the government tells me I can't spank my children, I'm going to take them outside into the middle of the street with a wooden spoon and spank them.
0: Oh my
1: because
0: goodness.
1: God says that you've got to discipline your child in a certain way, lovingly. We all know that. But the government cannot mandate things that God says do, or they can't override when God says don't.
0: That's right.
1: There's another side of the coin. What is the church's authority inside of the government? Because really what we've been talking about are realms of authority. Yeah. You got church, spiritual, government, physical, and safety issues. I think the other realm would be family realm. Can the church get involved in the family realm and mandate? Can the church get involved in government and say, this is the way you got to do it?
0: Well, I certainly would like to influence the government, right? So should the church get involved? My answer would be like, we're commanded to pray for our leaders. So we do that every Sunday and throughout the week, pray for our president, our governor, local officials. I think we should be able to consider reaching out with evangelism and Bible studies. They're available for politicians who are making decisions. So whether they attend our church or you had a Bible study that was available, like, you know, in Washington, D.C., there's different ministries where they have Bible studies and prayer breakfasts that politicians come to. So this is what I'm saying is that we want to influence those in government to make wise decisions that would encourage the flourishing of humanity. And we think humanity flourishes best when we follow biblical principles and biblical wisdom. So I would just say the church should be influencing the government.
1: So there would be believers, brothers and sisters, that we would affirm as brothers and sisters, who would say, no, it needs to be more than that. Different rationale. But basically that the Christian influence, that we should be a Christian nation, that the government should be guided by Christian principles. Where do you find the line?
0: Yeah, well, this is the Old Testament, New Testament. We're talking about issues of discontinuity and continuity. We're talking about the idea of, is the church and state one? So this in theology, we call this a theonomy, right? The idea of that the church and the state are one entity. But that was true of Israel in the Old Testament, you know. But in the New Testament, when Jesus is asked this question about, do I pay taxes? You know, he says, give unto Caesar what is Caesar's and to man what is man's. I think what Jesus is saying is now there's a separation, if you will, between the church and government. So by the way of submitting to the government, Jesus is demonstrating that it's a humanity authority that exists that we should pay taxes to. But the church takes supreme, you know, authority on all issues that have to do with serving God and loving other people. So what I'm saying is, no, I'm not expecting the government to be Christianized to the point of we exist in the New Testament as a theonomy.
1: Which is God law.
0: Yeah.
1: All right. People would say, but don't you want Christian values emanating from the government?
2: All right, let me jump back in here for just a moment. We do have to take a break, and there's an important distinction that's being made here in this conversation. The church certainly wants Christians influencing the culture around them, right? That includes the government, but that also raises a different question altogether from whether the church itself has been given the authority over the civil realm. Todd and Dr. Tyson are going to continue to work through that distinction next on Wretched Radio. Hey, thanks for listening to Wretched Radio today. You know, there's no shortage of voices telling women how to handle anxiety, how to navigate relationships, how to find their identity. Honestly, most of it sounds pretty good until you realize it's just self-help slapped with Bible verses. That's not the same thing as biblical wisdom. And that's why we at Fortis Institute present to you The Better Way with Libby Glosson. Libby is an ACBC certified biblical counselor, and she's not just interested in giving you coping strategies. No, Libby's desire is to take you to scripture and show you what God actually says about the things that you're actually walking through. And this is the kind of content our gospel partners are making possible. If the content we're producing at Fortis Institute has been meaningful to you, I want to ask you to prayerfully consider becoming an ongoing monthly gospel partner. Just go to fortisinstitute.org right now and find out what it would look like for you to be a part of getting content like The Better Way into the hands of women who need it. Wretched. Amazing grace. Amazing gospel. A good majority of us are running two lives. There's the one where you pray and you read your Bible and you go to church, but there's also another life, the one where you go to work and do what you've got to do to cover the bills or try to get your teenager to talk to you. And Todd Friel, well, he doesn't believe that God ever meant for these to be two different lives. His new book is called Go Serve Your King, and he walks through the parts of your life you never think to call spiritual, like your job or your bank account. And he shows you that Jesus is king over all of it. The whole point is being faithful in the house and the job you've already got. Al Mohler read the book, and he said Todd writes with the same energy that he has on the air. And he's right. You can pre-order Go Serve Your King right now at fortisinstitute.org/king. 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The book comes out December the 1st. Pre-order now at fortisinstitute.org/king. So we decided to run the gospel through a focus group, and they loved the part about love. Then came the notes. Sin? Well, it sounds a little bit harsh, so they suggested we call it personal brokenness. Hell? Well, that's a big negative. Maybe spiritual separation? Saying Jesus is the only way? Well, that's just intolerant. You have to make him one of many meaningful paths. And the call to repent and believe, that just raises a little bit of friction. How about like and subscribe? We thank them for their time and kept the message. 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
3: Books of the Bible. God called the prophet Jonah to preach repentance in Nineveh. Jonah fled, but he could not outrun God. He was cast into the sea and swallowed by a great fish. Jonah repented, and God spared him. Jonah then preached in Nineveh, and they repented. God is compassionate and merciful, and he is calling men from all nations to repentance. 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
2: And we are back here on Wretched Radio. I am Jimmy Hicks in the studio as we have been listening to Todd and Dr. Adam Tyson, Fortis Fellow, host of Way of Manhood. They've been working through the relationship between the church and the government. And I think there's something helpful in the way this conversation has developed. Yeah, it's really easy, especially when politics gets loud and personal, which it usually does. It's really easy to start treating the thing that feels the most urgent to us as though it must be the thing that's most important biblically. Those aren't always the same thing. Now, Christians should care about good government. Absolutely, we should care about good government. We should care about laws that protect life and punish evil and allow people to live peaceful and quiet lives. We should pray for the people who govern us, and where we have influence, we should use it wisely. Absolutely. But, there's the but, none of that changes the mission Christ gave his church. Governments come and go. Political movements, they come and they go, but the church has given all of us something eternal to do.
0: That would be nice. But what I really want is to evangelize lost people to be saved and to grow in Christ likeness.
1: All right.
0: So I don't want to jump into the moral majority, right? The moral majority movement is all about in the 90s, you know, is all about, oh, we're the moral majority. Let's be more moral as a nation. I might, in a sense, be thankful for a better morality. But at the end of the day, if the heart hasn't been regenerated by the gospel, that I'm focusing on this goal of morality instead of gospel, preaching, gospel conversion.
1: I'm trying to be fair with my representation of the folks who would say, hold on, Dr. Tyson, you just said yourself you'd be grateful if more Christian-informed legislation were passed. So if we don't try to impose that on the government, and if that, if you have that take, and I'm not using the right word, I'm not trying to impugn, I'm just trying to share what I think is a fair representation, then we should be proponents for those things, because otherwise we're going to get pagan legislation.
0: Okay. Yeah. So like I said, our goal is to influence. We influence by praying, by hosting Bible studies, potentially, you know, by calling people out, meaning if there is some, you know, in our state, the governor has done all kinds of things. And I think it was Pastor MacArthur who wrote an open letter to the governor saying, hey, look, this is where you've gone too far. If you're going to use scripture, I think it was, to support abortion, I'm going to confront you on that. And I can confront you by writing an open letter. Of course, MacArthur was a well-known pastor and the governor is a well-known governor. So that kind of all got publicized. For most of us, we're not going to have that kind of platform where people don't really care what you do or don't do. But every day we can still pray for them and influence them. But my point is whether the government actually makes those laws according to my preference and according to the morality of the Bible, that's not the main objective why the church exists on earth. The main objective of why the church exists on earth is to glorify God and to evangelize the lost and then to help disciple and grow in sanctification for the saints. That's what the point is. And if we start focusing too much on we've got to change legislation instead of I got to be involved in evangelism and spiritual growth, then I think that we've been misdirected of what the main goal of the scripture is.
1: All right. Let me again try to press against that, representing the views of a growing number of people. But historically, if you look at church-state relationships, specifically in Europe, we see a mingling of church and state. Therefore, we have precedent.
0: Well, I'm okay leaning into it. I'm just saying I don't stay awake at night trying to figure out how to change the government. But I do stay awake at night thinking about how can I evangelize our culture with the conversations and the access of people that I can interact with. So I'm just saying my main goal isn't for the government to be Christianized.
1: Fair enough. But they would argue it is therefore a precedent that has been established that we should be striving for in America.
0: I think we should be striving for the salvation of lost people. We should be striving for growth and maturity of Christians. We should be striving for winning the battle against temptation for our young people. Do you know what I'm saying? These are issues that are important to a church.
1: Right.
0: And the other issues are a little bit more, you're talking about a whole nation here.
1: That's true. But here's an individual that I'm trying to represent would say, yes, we agree. But also that there is more of a state that is influenced by the church, a closer mingling of church and state. But we got to keep the main thing the main thing. And the main thing is expanding God's kingdom, not being as consumed with temporal kingdoms.
0: That's right. Yeah. I mean, that's what it's about, right? That's why we're here, to love God, glorify Him, serve Him. And we do that by being a witness for Christ. And that's just where the heart ought to be for every Christian.
1: You know, the distinct, because we've affirmed that there are different good Christians. Yeah. We've got different understandings of this issue. And I will go this far, though. The individual says, oh, no, this is the way it has to be. I don't think has done a good job of studying history to recognize really smart people have had a difference of opinion. You know, the magisterial reformers, church and state, the Westminster Confession of London versus 1788 in America. There's a difference. We need to recognize these are complicated issues, and we maybe shouldn't be killing each other and dividing over these things.
0: Well, Jesus showed us and modeled for us what the Christian life is about, loving God and serving others. Jesus never said, let's take over the government. That's what they wanted them to do, right? They wanted Jesus at his first advent to overcome the government and enter in the kingdom right then. And Jesus is like, no, my kingdom is within you. And he's talking about a spiritual truth and the spiritual focus of the gospel. And if that's what Christ was focused on and the apostles of the New Testament were focused on, I think that's what we should be focused on.
1: Mm-hmm. Yeah, but it's hard because we feel it.
0: Yeah.
1: Sure. The government, but perhaps this is a perspective. We don't have any concern about what they were feeling the pressure on in 1600 in Bolivia. But they did. So we've got to be careful that issues that they do affect us, we feel the weight of them. Nevertheless, we need to keep our priorities, Christ's priorities. Yeah. And that is not kings and queens. He just sets them up and knocks them down.
0: That's right.
1: But his word is enduring forever. And he's building a spiritual kingdom. Can we all agree on that? Just in case we haven't said anything to agitate you, this might. Let's hope not, but it might. Although it is my spiritual gift, and I do believe I'm called to exercise that gift. Dr. Adam Tyson, Way of Manhood podcast, Fortis Fellow, talking about the relationship between church and state and family. Before I get into the potentially agitating subject, let's just talk for a moment about the church and the family realm, because family has a realm of authority too.
0: Sure.
1: What are the limitations of church authority on family?
0: Well, the church is to hold the family accountable to obey God in all areas of marriage and child rearing, right? So if the father has authority over the home, you know, husbands over wives, parents over children, and yet all believers are under Christ and all believers should be submitting to their elders. So there's got to be a beautiful balance of how all that works.
1: But the pastor can't parachute into the house and insist that everybody use Mint Glide floss twice a day.
0: Absolutely not.
1: I'd like to.
0: You can't.
1: But I can't do that.
0: Don't
1: because
0: do it. You would be lording over, right? This is 1 Peter chapter 5, where an elder is not to be domineering over or lording over. So our responsibility is to hold them accountable to truth and to obedience.
1: And if there's sin issues, spiritual things, yes. Right. All right. Now, the issue that is related to church state stuff, eschatology.
0: Yeah.
1: How much is eschatology informing the battle between church-state relation understanding?
0: Well, the church-state understanding will culminate into when Christ returns. And so I believe when Christ comes back at the second coming in Revelation chapter 19, that he's going to set up a kingdom. Revelation 20 talks about how Satan will be on a leash for 1,000 years. So my eschatology from the book of Revelation, as well as Daniel and a lot of other passages of 2 Thessalonians, would teach that Jesus is going to come and he is going to set up a religion state in the millennium. So for those of us who are looking forward to Jesus being back in control physically, he will be at his second coming. And that's the only one who can set up a perfect church state relationship.
1: Yeah. And so now we know where you stand eschatologically. But he's the only one who can pull this off. And if you look historically to cite an example where a mingling of church and state, Holy Roman Empire has actually worked out where a lot of blood wasn't shed. Yeah. I don't think you can find a century where it did work. Jesus is going to accomplish that.
0: That's right.
1: Jesus only. And it's going to be his direct reign, not through kings and queens and parliaments,
0: right,
1: but direct reign. And he's going to pull it off because he's the one who can and the church can't.
2: And that is where this conversation has to end. Todd and Dr. Adam Tyson have had a spectacular conversation, if you do ask me, starting with Christian liberty, then, of course, ending here as we ended on Christians and their relationship with the government. And I know there are a lot of you walking away with a lot of questions, because there are a lot of questions wrapped up in all of this. And I can pretty much guarantee that there are faithful Christians listening right now that are going to disagree with some of this. How closely should the church engage the political world? Where exactly are the boundaries between the authority of the church, the family, and the state? How should our understanding of the kingdom of Christ affect the way we think about the government right now? And those are questions that certainly deserve more than slogans and political talking points. And until tomorrow, go serve your king.
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7: 91.5, the blessing. I'm Cody Jennings, and for meteorologist Mike Cox with a look at your forecast, tonight showers and thunderstorms. We'll see a low of 61. For Wednesday, chance of showers in the morning. We'll see a high of 77 for Wednesday. Wednesday night, showers and thunderstorms continue. We'll see a low of 56. And for Thursday, showers start to taper off. We'll see a high of 74. Thursday night, partly cloudy skies, low 52. Friday, mostly sunny skies, high 74. 91.5, the blessing.
8: 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Imagine you are sailing the South Pacific, and somewhere along the journey, you find yourself at Point Nemo. This is the farthest you can be on our planet from land, the nearest being more than 1,600 miles away. In every direction, all you see is rolling waves. Without the use of nautical navigation tools, you have no steady reference points. This scenario is similar to those who live their life with a secular mindset. Refusing to acknowledge the ordinances of God leaves us open and free to drift from one harmful decision into another. Today, we'll hear from Minnie, a woman whose directionless choices took her all over the map. She's here to share with us her true story, beginning with her difficult childhood, on this Unshackled Daily Devotional.
9: Mama would beat me with a horsewhip, and Grandma would comfort me. Grandma died when I was 12, and Mama shipped me and my brother to Chicago, where we lived with an uncle. His girlfriend would let me eat only on Sunday, so my back started growing crooked. Someone made arrangements to have my back straightened, but Mama refused to sign the papers. By the time I started high school, I had my own apartment and was working at a large hotel in Chicago. Not long after I graduated, I met a man who wanted to marry me, but I hated the cold weather and went back to Mississippi. There I began a lesbian relationship with a woman and lived with her for 4 years until she died of cancer. Then I married a man who beat me. When our second son was 8 years old, I finally left and took my sons with me to Chicago. The years passed, and in spite of a stroke that paralyzed my right side, I raised my boys by myself. When I was almost 50, I again fell in love with a woman. She was involved in witchcraft, and ours was a rocky relationship for 8 years. I went to visit an uncle who loved the Lord, and as he prayed with me, I accepted Jesus as my Savior. As I began studying the Bible, I saw how wrong I had been in my relationships and how far I had been from God. My name is Minnie Bolton, and I praise the Lord for setting me free of those sinful desires.
8: Isaiah chapter 48, verse 17 states, "Thus saith the Lord, thy Redeemer, the Holy One of Israel, I am the Lord thy God, which teacheth thee to profit, which leadeth thee by the way thou shouldest go." Friend, those without God are like a ship lost at sea. At times, they may look like they are on the proper course, but if they do not know why they are there, it will do them no good. And they can easily drift away into dangerous waters as the tide turns. We need the navigational tools of God's instruction. 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
11: 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I'm Greg Patton. 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
12: Today's the first day, right? First day of what, you say?
11: Oh, you know.
12: It's the first day of fall. Autumn. Yes, indeed. Let's get ready. Pretty leaves, pumpkins, all kinds of stuff like that, getting ready for this season. You know, every day, we love it here in Indiana having four seasons because it changes drastically every season, spring, summer, fall, winter. Oh, you gotta love it. This is the season the Lord hath made, just like the day. And we're to rejoice and be glad in it. I pray you are. You are, if you're saved, of course. For whosoever shall call upon the name of the Lord shall be saved, and you will have a new life. You'll be a new creature in Christ, and how wonderful is that? And then, of course, you lead the rest of your life trying to follow the Lord and His holy word, right? All of us do. Not an easy task, but, oh, so much better than those unsaved days. Been there, doing that. If you've never been saved, today would be a great day, my friend. How to start your Tuesday getting saved. I pray you do. Oh, and thanks for being here on Hello World today. What in the world was going on here? Three people injured in a shooting at a senior living facility in South Los Angeles, California, yesterday morning. One of the victims critical. The suspect located inside the residence taken into custody. The victim were all staff members at the facility, including a man in his 60s, two women in their 40s and 70s. No residents injured. I wonder if it was a senior citizen who did this shoot. What was going on there? Jason Eaton, 51 years old, convicted of attempted murder in the shooting of three Palestinian college students near his home in Burlington, Vermont. One was paralyzed from the waist down. His friends were shot in the neck and the back. They were walking near the University of Vermont campus. Dusk, November 20th, 2023. The defense argued that Eaton had a psychotic episode after losing his job. Easy to blame mental illness. We should consider demons, too. As happens in life, we forgot about him already. Nolan Wells' body was found in the waters off Horn Island, Mississippi, July the 4th of this year. The grand jury has found no criminal charges are warranted at this time. The panel comprised of 13 men, 10 women, and basically they said no. They don't know what happened to this guy, but no charges. Meanwhile, Derek Spencer, 44, is wanted in for several felonies out in California, including pointing a firearm at people and, doing the same to police. He rammed a patrol car, fired shots at law enforcement officers. Helicopters also trying to find this guy. Deputies found a murder victim they believe was killed by Spencer. Well, this can't be good. A total of 29% of Americans, 29%, say they approve of the way Donald Trump is handling his job. 68% say they disapprove. Really? In August, 30% of Americans approved the way Trump was handling things, and, well, it just keeps going down. What is all this? The election is around the corner. What's going to happen? If I were the Donald, I wouldn't bring up any stories about shooting people. Many Americans say we are sold a bill of goods. Americans have a pervasive sense that they're being lied to. That's created an unpredictability in politics unseen since Donald Trump said he could shoot someone on Fifth Avenue without losing any votes. I don't think so. And this data center thing is driving people bats all over the country. But we have an insatiable appetite for knowledge. And so build them. Get that AI moving forward. I don't know. See, many of us old-timers are just confused. In Michigan, the crucial Senate race there, Democrat, Socialist, Muslim Abdul El-Sayed is pulling ahead of the Republican Mike Rogers in the election being driven by opposition to Donald Trump, according to a September 22nd poll from Suffolk University. See, it's got a problem. We got a problem here. We got to ask, in America, why are socialists winning? Meanwhile, oh, you Christians are such haters, especially up in Canada, huh? Main story coming out of there is activist Bill Whatcott, who's been found guilty of a hate crime stemming from flyers he distributed at the Toronto Pride Parade back in 2016. The judges ruled that the material and the broader circumstances surrounding its distribution demonstrated an intention to vilify gay men, rejecting his argument that his actions were intended to save souls and they were biblical. That doesn't matter. Here's what we think, says the world, including judges. Everything is Bible. Good. Talking about the Navajo Nation, one gal talking about the demonic forces within the Indian culture. I share about it in my book, Invisible War of the Saints. And, well, anyway, they're trying to get rid of this woman now out west because she shared those thoughts from the pulpit. More news right after this important message. Hey, I've been forgetting you folks down there in WMIK in Middlesbrough, Kentucky. Grateful to those of you that have been contacting us on Facebook and sending messages. Thank you so much for listening there. I appreciate that very much. Of course, we were excited to meet so many of you, some that we didn't get to meet personally while we were down at WHCB. I say again, thank you for listening. Thank you for your support. So many of you in Tennessee and Virginia, therefore, Greg Patton Ministries, and we are very, very grateful for that. And here's something sounds good in the beginning. The message, glory be to God. Well, what if a Muslim is saying that? Now we have only Allah knows. God, Allah. Arizona Cardinals defensive back Keytrail Clark became the second Muslim to receive a fine from the NFL in the past week following a letter from the league. This 25-year-old is searching for some answers, and he probably doesn't have to go too far. He posted the NFL's correspondence on his Instagram, telling him he was in violation of NFL uniform and equipment rules, specifically displaying a personal message with your eye black there under your eyes. He was spotted in the field September the 13th against the LA Chargers wearing glory be to God. Sounds good. The message appears to directly violate Rule 5, Section 4, Article 8, blah, blah, blah, which states players are prohibited from wearing, displaying, or otherwise conveying personal messages during game day when the player is visible to the stadium or to a television audience. Yeah. We shall see. Well, this gentleman didn't have to ask, where's my guns? He already knew. A 77-year-old veteran who owns a Texas gun store refused to stand down even when one of four armed intruders pressed a gun into the back of his head. According to the television station down there, Mike Brown, owner of Mike's Gun Room in Richardson, Texas, was working last week when four bold-as-brass masks and armed intruders entered his shop in the middle of the afternoon. Brown was in the store by himself when the men entered and attempted to rob him. The former Marine and Vietnam vet told the station that the intruders forced him behind the counter and to the floor where one of them put a gun to his head. I guess they stole 50 weapons. Brown was apparently struck with a moment of inspiration and told the intruders that he had a heart condition and needed his medication now. I gotta have my pills, he said. As the men walked away after taking his guns, Brown retrieved his gun. Good job, Mr. Brown. Then shot when one of the men allegedly turned back toward him. I told him to stop. He turned around. I saw he had a handgun in his hand. That's when he turned around and, well, I shot the suspect in the shoulder. His buddies left him there and fled the scene with the stolen guns. Wow. I like this. His advice to the bad guys, don't come back here. I've got more ammo. Here's what I haven't thought about. Drugs and drones. What? Latin American drug cartels are recruiting veterans of the Russia-Ukraine war to expand their drone capabilities, raising major concerns about whether the United States and Mexican authorities are really prepared to counter that threat. That's a new report out today. AI, artificial intelligence in the news. 73% of Americans worry that AI companies haven't gone far enough to prevent artificial intelligence from causing serious harm to this society. It's growing every day. What to do? What to do? And here's a part of that. Microsoft co-founder Bill Gates was on CBS Mornings today and said that President Trump's views on artificial intelligence reflect a societal blind spot. He said Trump is in a place that everybody's in, where at first you're like, isn't this just like the technologies of the past? If he wants to get credit for helping the entire world, the AI topic, that's the best way to go. The leader that brings people together there will deserve positive recognition. Gates told CBS that while AI models could transform the world and improve lives, it could also be used for bioterrorism, financial hacks, and so many other destructive acts. That's the problem. Boy, screaming like a cat on a hot tin roof. Yesterday, ABC, CBS, NBC, CNN, Fox News, all suspended from pool coverage of presidential activities. Trump's already said he'd like to get rid of all of them. We're talking the left-leaning loonies here. Well, this is a pretty hefty fine. The Internal Revenue Service, oh boy, they fined an heiress's family $736 million for the way they somehow used Granitor Retained Annuity Trust, GRATS, to move money around and not pay any taxes. Shame on you. Advertisers have made some real boo-boos over the years, and they say this is the latest. Converse, the gym shoe company, that's what they're called, right? We used to wear them. They removed a social media ad and apologized after critics said the imagery invoked the Ku Klux Klan and lynching in America. Well, that ain't good. I think I shared this last week, but it's worth repeating, my friend. Two areas we take for granted. Got to pray over your food today, I assume. You might start by praying over the water. So many parts of the world does not have clean water like we do here in America. And 50 million people go hungry every day without food. Wow. Thoughts from here, there, and everywhere. You know, many of us are OCD, old, cranky, and dangerous. Here's stupidity supreme. Public school, elementary school. We believe Black Lives Matter. Women's rights are human rights. No human is illegal. Science is real. Love is love. And kindness is everything. Yeah, right. Another thought from Moronville in football. The Seattle Seahawks, Michael Bennett of the NFL, says you don't feel right. You're like a slave. You're property. You don't have the ability to be a person first. This is a poor guy who only makes $11 million a year. Jeez. So what do you think the chances are of me apologizing for being white?
13: Well, let's take a break. When I come back, going to talk about our best-selling book thus far, Invisible War on the Saints, some thoughts, the mystery of demons today, and why pastors and people are fearful. I'll share this in a minute.
12: 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And some folks have told other friends or family members in different parts of the country to contact their Christian radio station and let them know about the broadcast. 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Hello World is limited in its outreach to people and radio stations around the country. We'd like to be coast to coast, heard everywhere, every day. We're on this station every day at this time, and we're grateful to you for praying for the broadcast and supporting Greg Patton Ministries. We couldn't do it without your prayers, my friend. Thank you so much for being a part, and spread the word. Hello World is on the air. Name Your Sin. That's just a collection of few papers on finding out sin in your life, some people thought are material on finding out whether you have any sinful demonic activity in your life was a book, even went on Amazon to find Name Your Sin. That's actually material we handed out for a number of years, and we put it together again. It just walks you through some things step by step to kind of see if maybe you've given ground to the enemy, Ephesians 4:27. And maybe 2 Corinthians 10:3, 4, 5 has established a stronghold in your life. We talked about the trifecta of trouble or trifecta of evil and those that want to control you. We talked about the United States government, and this is true anywhere in the world. That's the biggest enemy.

0: You have Satan. He wants to control you. And perhaps according to Romans chapter 7, starting there at verse 18 with Paul, the biggest problem, the biggest power grab of control is you. When you need God, oh, we go to him. But most of the time, we got this under control. I can handle this. Got to be very, very careful. God is in control. The Bible says in Proverbs 23:7, as a man thinketh in his heart, so is he. What are you thinking today? Proverbs 21:2, every man is right in his own eyes. So how would we get into trouble, do you think, relative to demonic activity? Well, first of all, I sin. You sin. You fail. That's why
1: Psalm 139, verse 23 and 24. You ought to go there a few times a day.
0: Search me, O God, and know my heart. Try me and know my thoughts. See if there be any wicked way in me, and lead me in the way everlasting. You have 25 to 100,000 thoughts a day. How are you doing in subjecting them to the authority of Almighty God? Take every thought captive.
1: Think about this. You have thousands and thousands of thoughts every day.
0: Wow. You know what's wrong in our churches today? We have people that are captured. We have people that are broken. Jesus said he came to heal the brokenhearted and to set the captive free. How's your church doing on that? I've discovered more than once, even over the weekend, I do stupid things. And you do too. But that doesn't make me feel any better about my personal failures in life. And at the risk of sounding too negative, too fatalistic, I think we just need to own it, people. We all fail. You have sin in your DNA. We are fallen human beings who have a bent toward the dark side of life. Oh, yes. And sadly, our sin affects our relationship with God and everyone around us. The Apostle Paul describes this human condition in Romans. And yes, I know, we are new creatures in Christ, 2 Corinthians 5:17. Of course, we're redeemed and we have a new identity in Jesus. And Paul makes it very clear, however, in Romans chapter 7, that we are delivered from our wretchedness. We're no longer slaves to sin. But, and this is a biggie, though you and I are new and redeemed and perfect in our position in Jesus Christ, it's our practice of godliness that is still that major work in progress. And that being said, might be good to just kind of go through, and I have this penned.
1: I guess you could call them major reasons why we fall.
0: Jeremiah 17:9, still true today. Your heart is evil, desperately wicked, my friend. Your mind, you know, this is so interesting to me. Your mind doesn't care what goes into it.
1: It's getting there. It's time to garden. You can plant anything you want. Flowers, tomatoes, corn, good stuff. Or
0: you can put deadly nightshade, a poison. You take care of them both equally. Guess what? They both grow equally. So the mind doesn't care what you put into it, but you should care what you put into it. So why do we get into trouble? Why do we end up with demonic bondage? It starts with sin, naming your sin. Do you know what it is? Here's something to consider, my friend. You want to sin. The pleasure of sin is so hard to resist. I see two of you, the spiritual side, the natural man side right there. So we want to sin. Own up to it. Number two, we've developed some bad habits that need to be
1: done away with.
0: You got some? You know you do. Have you prayed about it? Have you taken it before the throne of Almighty God? Let's get rid of that thing. What is it? What is that bad habit? Number three, and this is a good one. You have somebody you talk to about life. We fail to have any accountability partners anymore who will ask us the hard questions about life and how we're doing. Who helps you, my friend? Oh, I know God does. Don't misunderstand me. But, I mean, do you have somebody you can confide in that you trust and believe in that will help you tell you the truth? I think it's very important. And number four, even though the spirit is willing, isn't it? Sure. That old flesh is so weak, according to Galatians 5, 16 and 17. You know, point number five here, I think, is perhaps, and going back to 2 Corinthians 10, 3, 4, and 5, we fail to recognize that we are in the middle of an invisible war on the saints. And you're either a victim or you're a victor. You want to be that victor. I quoted Mike.

0: Michael Youssef from his book on the demonic activity in the world today. And he said, and I'm sure this is even conservative, 95% of Christians have no idea what is going on in the spirit world or that it's affecting them or their church family. It's unbelievable. And then we've not learned to recognize the enemy and his DEDs. Those are those demonic explosive devices. I talk about it in The Invisible War. The DEDs of life hidden. 2 Timothy 2:25, 26 says that you are taken captive. This used to bother me a lot. You are taken captive by Satan and his will. How can that be for a child of God? It happens when you give in to sin. When those thoughts become a part of your life and you act out sin in your life, he's got you. You need to run to the Lord Jesus Christ, ask forgiveness of that sin, and get on track. Some of you have a better ability to do that than others, but all of us have a problem here. I still say one of the greatest secrets, it's not a secret of all, so simple, things you and I can do every day to help us in this walk, reading our Bible, praying, especially for others, serving mankind in and out of the local church, fellowshipping with believers, an absolute must, and then being in a good Bible-believing, Bible-teaching church. Dealing with the devil, it's not easy to do, my friend, but you surrender your life to the Lord Jesus Christ and see what he can do. By the way, so grateful for those of you that accepted our message so readily, and I pray again that we can be of help. If you don't have a copy of Name Your Sin, a few simple pages here on getting help, then contact us at gregpatton.com. Oh, it's a good time, my friend. Trust in the Lord with all thine heart. Lean not to your own understanding. It'll drive you crazy. Trust in him. This is the day the Lord hath made, but rejoice and be glad in it. You're rejoicing today. Praise the Lord. And finally, some thoughts on the lighter side of life. Famous quotes from famous mothers. I don't know. Michelangelo's mother. Mike, can't you paint on the walls like the other children? Do you have any idea how hard it is to get that stuff off the ceiling? Goldilocks' mom, I've got a bill here for a broken chair from the Bear family. Do you know anything about this, Goldie? George Washington's mom, the next time I catch you throwing money across the Potomac, you can kiss your allowance goodbye. I really like this one. Albert Einstein's mama. But Albert, it's your senior picture, for crying out loud. Can't you do something about your hair, styling gel, mousse? Do something. And then there was the Baptist preacher who went to see a member of the community, invited him to church Sunday morning. The man was the producer of a fine peach brandy. And he told the preacher he'd go to church on Sunday if the pastor would drink some of that brandy and admit to doing so in front of the whole church. The preacher said he would, and he drank up. Well, Sunday morning came, and the preacher recognized the man in the pulpit. I see Mr. Johnson is here with us this morning. I want to thank him publicly for his hospitality this week, and especially for the peaches he gave me and the spirit in which they were given. That guy is quick on his feet. Well, that's it. I've had my say for another day. This Tuesday now, isn't it? Yeah, getting started off on a Tuesday. Thank you for being here. Thank you for being a part of Hello World every day at this time. Tell someone about the broadcast and join me on Facebook, Greg, G-R-E-G, Patton, P-A-T-T-E-N. Tomorrow, same time, same place. That would be fantastic, and I will be looking forward to it. Until then, God bless, and you have a great day.
1: 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We must follow certain rules along the way, and we can explain those when you call 423-878-6279. Thank you.
2: In July 1902, a printer in Brooklyn, New York, was having problems getting ink to dry on his printing. During those hot, humid New York summers, this was a serious problem. So Willis Carrier went about building a machine that would remove humidity. In the process, he noticed a byproduct was cooler, drier air. Without knowing it, Willis Carrier had just invented the refrigerator refrigerated air conditioner. Before long, Carrier air conditioners were being sold to movie theaters, beef processing plants, railroad cars,

0: Office buildings. The story that started with a big problem had a cool ending. With God, we begin to develop a new attitude. We can look at problems as bridges, and we can look at stumbling blocks as stepping stones to something even greater. Read the Bible. It's jam-packed with stories that started as big problems that turned into major victories. Romans 8:28 says, all things happen for the good of those who love the Lord and are called according to His purpose. So the next time you face some tough challenges and setbacks, remember that God has a way of giving even bad stories cool endings. You're locked into WHCB 91.5 FM.
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2: I'm Cody Jennings, and for meteorologist Mike Cox with a look at your forecast. Tonight, showers and thunderstorms. We'll see a low of 61. For Wednesday, chance of showers in the morning. We'll see a high of 77 for Wednesday. Wednesday night, showers and thunderstorms continue. We'll see a low of 56. And for Thursday, showers start to taper off. We'll see a high of 74. Thursday night, partly cloudy skies, low 52. Friday, mostly sunny skies, high 74.

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1: Island shrouded in heavy fog. Am going on. That was Richard Halliburton's last radio message before he sailed into oblivion. Halliburton was an adventurer and explorer who was attempting to sail from Hong Kong to San Francisco in a Chinese junk. He intended to stop in Taiwan for supplies, but when he approached the island, he could not see light and assumed that it was shrouded in fog. It wasn't, but he didn't know that. The lights had been blanketed in a practice air raid drill, and sailing on was a fatal mistake. He was lost at sea. Richard Halliburton's impatience cost him his life. Had he only waited for guidance, he would have made his destination. James McConkie was right when he wrote, "Haste is the parent of 9/10 of our mistakes." But waiting seems to be so contrary to the path of progress. Today, we're generally convinced that doing about anything is better than doing nothing. Waiting, however, is not doing nothing. It is positive action that prepares you for the right choice in the future. It is awaiting God's timing, which may save you from a tragic mistake. "There is an appointed time for everything," wrote Solomon in the book of Ecclesiastes. Awaiting the right time is never easy. But as Martin Luther wrote, "He who waits on God wastes no time." Friend, I'm not sure about you, but waiting has never been one of those virtues with which I was born. Perhaps you, too, have found that learning to wait is a difficult task. One of the great differences between the way we think and the way that God thinks is that His thinking is not influenced by time. Consequently, God is never in a hurry to do anything. But we're not like that. We must learn to live on His timetable, not ours. Reading through the pages of Scripture, you will discover that God has always had to teach His children to learn to wait for His timing. David, Solomon, Job, Micah, Isaiah, the Apostle Paul, they all wrote about the importance of waiting and thought of it as positive, not negative. But when God's people were overthrown by the forces of Nebuchadnezzar, king of Babylon, many thought that God had turned His back on them and forsaken them. Yet God said, "I know the plans that I have for you, declares the Lord, plans to prosper you and not to harm you, plans to give you hope and a future." Waiting on God's timing is not wasted time, but running ahead of God's timing can bring ruin to your life. It brings our restless hearts into conformity with God's plan and prepares us for what He has before us. Jeremiah the prophet wrote, "The Lord is good unto them that wait for Him, to the soul who seeks Him. It is good for a man that he should both hope and quietly wait for the salvation of the Lord." Friend, what's your rush? What's your hurry? God has a timing in everything.

And when he sets an open door before you, no one can close it. Waiting demands that you acknowledge the fact God is fully in control. They who wait on the Lord, wrote Isaiah, shall mount up with wings as eagles. They shall run and not be weary. They will walk and not faint. May God forgive us of our restless impatience. Yes, there is a time for everything under the sun.

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0: Welcome to Exploring Bible Prophecy with our host, Steve Butler. On today's program, our series entitled The Second Coming versus the Rapture, as he opens God's Word to study the difference between the Rapture and the Second Coming. It's time to explore Bible prophecy.
1: Hello, and welcome to Exploring Bible Prophecy. Once again, we're going to pick up in this program where we left off last time, and that's in point number four. Point number four in our series on the differences between the rapture of the church and the second coming of Christ to the earth. And we have been spending the last few programs of this series in the point number four, dealing with the second coming. Now, if you're visiting with us for the first time, or you have just been listening for a short time, you may or may not know that you can find a handout that we are using for this series, as we do for all of our series, because we want to cover a lot of scripture. So we let the Bible interpret the Bible, and the only way to do that is to go throughout the Bible looking for corroborating scriptures, knowing and believing that the Bible never contradicts itself. So we know that if it makes a point in one place, it'll have corroborating information to amplify that and prove that point to us, so that we don't take a scripture out of context and build a doctrine around it, which unfortunately is a quite common thing that's happened over the last centuries. But that's a subject in a series for another day, isn't it? But we're in point number four, and to that handout, the point about the handout, you can find it on the website here at the radio station, whcbradio.org, whcbradio.org, and it's at Exploring Bible Prophecy. And going on that information in point number four, we're looking at the point that Jesus comes back at the second coming. He steps, puts his feet down on the Mount of Olives, as had been prophesied in Acts chapter 1 and Zechariah chapter 14. And he comes and he brings judgment to the earth. And we've been going over those judgment passages, again, not exhaustive, but just some examples for us. In Zechariah 14, where he goes to fight at the Battle of Armageddon. John chapter 5, where it tells us that Jesus is coming to judge as the Son of Man, because we know that the Son of Man brings judgment, and we know that the Son of God brings rewards and blessings. So we know that this is all about the second coming, because we see Son of Man throughout the passages. Then in Joel chapters 2 and 3, Joel, one of the minor prophets, like Zechariah, talks about the judgment, the day of the Lord, and how it's going to be dark and gloomy, and that Jesus is going to judge the nations for how they scattered Israel around the world to the Gentile nations, and how they divided the land of Israel, which of course we know is very real. And he's going to bring those nations to judgment in the Valley of Jehoshaphat. And we know that the Valley of Jehoshaphat is where God judges, and it's most likely going to be the valley. A lot of theologians put the Valley of Jehoshaphat as the Kidron Valley, which is a long valley that runs right through Jerusalem, dividing the Temple Mount from the Mount of Olives, which is about less than a mile apart. So that's where the nations are going to be judged by God, which is, of course, that's where Armageddon, the battle, will actually be fought, is in Jerusalem. And then we move on to the blessings in the millennial kingdom, where the Lord blesses Israel, brings Israel back into the fold as a righteous people, which is what God had intended them to be all along when he wed them way back in Exodus 19, and then gave them the Ten Commandments in Exodus 20.

0: 20, talks about his glorious throne and his temple being set up on the Mount of Mount Moriah, which is the Temple Mount, and about how it's going to be a glorious place. Then in Zechariah, again, one of the minor prophets, second to the last book of the Old Testament, we were in Zechariah 2 talking about how the Lord is coming back in his glory and that he will defend Israel because they have been attacked over the millennia by this point at the second coming and have touched the apple of God's eye. What a wonderful picture of the relationship between Israel and God the Father. And then in Zechariah chapter 8, 20 to 23, we talked about how during the beginning of the millennial kingdom that the Gentile nations will grab hold of the cloak, as it says, and will grab the hem of a cloak of a Jew and say, we want to go with you to Jerusalem to worship the Lord and to be led by his laws and his ordinances. So it's a beautiful picture of peace and prosperity coming into the millennial kingdom, and to be that way for a period of time that I want to then amplify on here. We got into Ezekiel 36, and Ezekiel is one of the three books, which is Jeremiah, Ezekiel, and Daniel, were written by contemporaries during the Babylonian captivity. And Ezekiel particularly has some wonderful prophecies about the millennial kingdom. And we started reading in Ezekiel chapter 36, and we started reading in verse 22 for one of the two passages that I want to share with you, the other one being 43, where it talks about the actual temple. But in Ezekiel chapter 36, let me go back some. We got down to verse 26. So let me read 22 to 26 rather quickly here, and then we'll move on because we want to go to the end of this wonderful chapter, because it's all about the millennial kingdom being set up and the focus being on Israel. Verse 22, therefore say to the house of Israel. So this is talking to Ezekiel. Thus says the Lord God, it is not for your sake, O house of Israel, that I am about to act, but for my holy name, which you have profaned among the nations where you went. I will vindicate the holiness of my great name, which has been profaned among the nations, which you have profaned in their midst. Then the nations will know that I am the Lord, declares the Lord God, when I prove myself holy among you in their sight. Verse 24, for I will take you from the nations, gather you from all the lands, and bring you into your own land. And let's step out of 24 real quick, because that is a direct reference, if you will. This is Ezekiel, which was written in the 500s BC, and it's a direct related passage to Matthew 24, written, you know, 600 years later in Matthew 24, prophesying about the same thing, where it says that when Jesus comes back, he'll send his angels out to gather the Jews from all the lands and bring them back to Jerusalem, where he will, to the area there, and that he will judge them and then allow the righteous to populate Israel during the millennial kingdom. And then that leads to Romans 11:26, where it says at that point, after they've been judged, that all Israel will be saved. So in the millennial kingdom, at the beginning, the Jews living in Israel will all be counted as righteous by the Lord. And of course, that's never happened before in history, and that'll be a wonderful time. And we'll go on to read this because it describes what it's going to be like there at that point when all Israel is saved. So again, to reiterate verse 24, for I will take you from the nations, gather you from all the lands, and bring you into your own land. Verse 25, then I will sprinkle clean water on you and you will be clean. I will cleanse you from all your filthiness and from all your idols. Moreover, I will give you a new heart and put a new spirit within you, and I will remove the heart of stone from your flesh and give you a heart of flesh. So this is a major, major comment a point of truth that God is making here, that at this point, when Romans 11:11, Paul wrote that all Israel will be saved, because at that point, God says, I will give them, give Israel a new heart. Looking at verse 26 here in Ezekiel 36, I will give you a new heart and put a new spirit within you. And of course, we talked about in our last program about, well, over a number of programs, but specifically related to this point in time with Israel and the millennial kingdom, that like the church, the Holy Spirit will be placed in each of those Jews living in Israel in the millennial kingdom. Unlike the whole history of Israel, where the Holy Spirit could come on an individual like it did on King David, and it could leave an individual like it left King Saul. And we know that it can come and go like that because David prayed, Lord, please don't take your Holy Spirit from me. And he said that and prayed that in Psalm 51. So when the church age came, the Holy Spirit would then change from coming on a person to coming within the person. And when he came within the person, John chapter 14 says that the Holy Spirit would never leave you once he came in. So we see that word forever as a confidence that we have. So the same thing for Israel in verse 26 here, that they, I will remove the heart of stone from your flesh and give you a heart of flesh. Verse 27, I will put my spirit within you and cause you to walk in my statutes, and you will be careful to observe my ordinances. So we're talking about Old Testament things. We're talking about going back to Old Testament economies as far as God's relationship with his people through Jesus Christ, that there will be the statutes and the ordinances that are to be followed, just as we'll find out in other programs, that there are sacrifices in the temple in Jerusalem during the millennial kingdom. So you will be careful to observe my ordinances. Verse 28, you will live in the land that I gave to your forefathers, so that you will be my people and I will be your God. Verse 29, moreover, I will save you from all your uncleanness, and I will call for the grain and multiply it, and I will not bring a famine on you. And of course, that's the history of Israel, was famine after famine. God used famines to get the attention of Israel and to punish Israel, to try and get them to come back to him. So famines were common in Israel, and he says, I will not bring a famine on you again. Verse 30, I will multiply the fruit of the trees and the produce of the field, so that you will not receive again the disgrace of famine among the nations. So you can see that it's going to be a lush environment in the millennial kingdom. And he's talking about Israel specifically here. And of course, we would imagine that would be generally throughout the earth. We know that nations that during the millennial kingdom that do not come to Jerusalem to worship the Lord, that's Zechariah 14, I believe, starting at verse 16, they will not receive rain. But otherwise, there will be rain on the earth to bring about these wonderful harvests of the grain in verse 29 and the fruits of the trees and the produce of the field in verse 30. And we know specifically that Israel will be blessed throughout the millennial kingdom with all of this glory from the Lord. Verse 31, then you will remember your evil ways and your deeds that were no good, that were not good, and you will loathe yourselves in your own sight for your iniquities and your abominations. I am not doing this for your sake, declares the Lord. Let it be known to you. Be ashamed and confounded for your ways, O house of Israel. So the point here is that when Israel comes back and is judged, and righteous Israel is separated out by God and is allowed to go into the land of Israel, one of the first things they're going to do, and Zechariah amplifies this even more in his book in the Bible, that it says the first they're going to do is mourn for what they realized. And what they realized is that, hey, I could have had this 2,000 years ago, because that's when Jesus came the first time. And instead of accepting him and enjoying 2,000 years of this wonderful kingdom that we see now, in the millennial kingdom. We could have had this 2,000 years ago. So they're going to mourn from, it says, from King David on down in Zechariah, because King David is going to be brought back at the resurrection and will be a prince over the land of Israel. Of course, Jesus will be the King of Kings and the Lord of Lords. But it says David will come back, and David all the way down to the last Jew will mourn and realize what they had done in crucifying Christ 2,000 years before and missing out on this for two millennia. And he says, I'm not doing this for your sake, God saying, I'm doing it for mine and my holy name. Verse 33. In Ezekiel 36, verse 33, thus says the Lord God, on that day that I cleanse you from all your iniquities, I will cause the cities to be inhabited, and the waste places will be rebuilt. The desolate land will be cultivated instead of being a desolation in the sight of everyone who passes by. They will say, this desolate land has become like the Garden of Eden. And the waste, desolate, and ruined cities are fortified and inhabited. Verse 36, then the nations that are left round about you, and of course, stepping out here, that's after Armageddon. Armageddon is going to be the last battle of the tribulation period, and we know that you could speculate anywhere from a half to three quarters of all the earth's population will be gone during the 7 years of tribulation. So there'll be just a very few relative to what it was like before the tribulation, very few left afterwards. And it says that in verse 36, then the nations that are left round about you will know that I, the Lord, have rebuilt the ruined places and planted that which was desolate. I, the Lord, have spoken and will do it. Thus the Lord God, verse 37, thus says the Lord God, this also I will let the house of Israel ask me to do for them. I will increase their men like a flock, like the flock of sacrifices, like the flock at Jerusalem during her appointed feasts, so will the waste cities be filled with flocks of men. Then they will know that I am the Lord. So many of the Israelites will have been punished and killed by the Lord during the tribulation period, yet they will be, the Lord will increase the numbers of the men like flocks. And Jerusalem at the three feasts each year was absolutely packed with flocks of sheep that were brought for sacrifice. So the men in the cities will be the flocks, like the flocks at the time of sacrifice in Jerusalem. Okay, so now we want to answer a question from a listener. So we'll pick up the series here in Ezekiel. Next time we'll be in Ezekiel 43. But right now we want to answer a question from a listener. And this comes from a listener in Kingsport, and the question is there a difference between hell and the lake of fire? Is there a difference between hell and the lake of fire? Great question. So the first thing we need to do is define terms that are being used. We hear, for example, words and phrases like Sheol, Hades, hell, Gehenna, the place of torment, and the lake of fire. So a variety of words and phrases that we see when we listen to the pastors talk. In the Old Testament, the scriptures were written in Hebrew, the place that the Old Testament writers called the realm of the dead, or the place of the dead, or the place of the departed spirits, was called in Hebrew Sheol. So when a person died, whoever they were, they went to this place called Sheol. Some Old Testament scriptures where we find the use of Sheol are Job chapter 7, Job chapter 7, verse 9. We also find it in Psalm 49, 15. We find it in Isaiah 38, 10. And we find it in Ezekiel 32, verse 27. Now, you've got all these four different scriptures, but there's one place that we haven't been in this particular series, and it's one of those books you don't go to that often. And we want to explore as many books of the Bible as we can during Exploring Bible Prophecy series. So let's go find the book of Job. The book of Job, and some theologians believe it's the oldest book in the Bible, even before the chronicling of Moses for the first five books. But if you go into your Bible towards the, about a third of the way into your Bible, and you start seeing 1st and 2nd Kings, 1st and 2nd Chronicles, then you get Ezra, Nehemiah, Esther, and then you find Job. So Nehemiah, Esther, and then you find Job. And let's go to Job chapter 7. Job chapter 7. And in verse 9, it says, "When a cloud vanishes, it is gone. So he who goes down to Sheol does not come up." So the point is, when a person dies, they go to this place called Sheol, and they vanish like a cloud that vanishes. So it's a place of the departed, a place of the dead, if you will. And in the New Testament, which is written in Greek, the word Sheol is changed to Hades, from Sheol to Hades. And we find the use of the word Hades in several places in the Old Testament. Matthew chapter 11, verse 23. Luke 16, and that's 19 to 26. And then Acts 2, verse 31. And let's go to Luke 16 of those three New Testament passages to get an idea about Hades. And of course, this is Lazarus and the rich man. So in Luke, Matthew, Mark, Luke, John, in the New Testament Gospels, the first four books, we want to go to the third one, which is Luke, and go to chapter 16, starting at verse 19, and see if we can get a flavor here for what Hades or Sheol looked like. So in Luke chapter 16, starting at verse 19, "Now there was a rich man, and he habitually dressed in purple and fine linen, joyously living in splendor every day. And a poor man named Lazarus was laid at his gate, covered with sores, and longing to be fed with the crumbs which were falling from the rich man's table. Besides, even the dogs were coming and licking his sores. Now the poor man died and was carried away by the angels to Abraham's bosom. And the rich man also died and was buried." Verse 23. "In Hades he lifted up his eyes, being in torment, and saw Abraham far away and Lazarus in his bosom. And he cried out and said, 'Father Abraham, have mercy on me and send Lazarus so that he may dip the tip of his finger into water and cool off my tongue, for I am in agony in this flame.'" So let's stop right there in Luke 16 and just point out that in Hades you had two areas. You had the one side, which is where the rich man went, and you can see from his pleading for Abraham to send Lazarus to dip his finger in water to touch it to my tongue because of the agony in this flame. And then there's a chasm between them, this big divide that neither side can cross over to the other. And you can see the man describes where Lazarus is, and he is leaning against Father Abraham. So a picture of solitude, a picture of comfort, a very positive-looking picture as opposed to the very negative picture on the other side of that chasm in Hades. And just as John leaned against the bosom of Jesus at the Last Supper in the famous picture, you see Lazarus leaning against Abraham's chest or bosom. So that's where you have the term Abraham's bosom. It was the righteous side of Hades as opposed to the unrighteous side where the rich man was in agony in the flames. So that's a description of what the Old Testament calls Sheol and what the New Testament calls Hades. So they're basically interchangeable words, depending on, it's kind of like Saul and Paul. One was Hebrew. The other one was his Greek name. The word Gehenna is a Greek word in the New Testament for hell. Now we're getting a little different here. We've got a land of the departed, and now we're talking about getting specific with the land where you're tormented. It's the land, it's the place called hell, and it comes from the Hebrew word Hinnom. Gehenna does. Gehenna comes from the Hebrew word Hinnom, which is the name of the valley located just to the south of the old city of Jerusalem. In ancient times, in the Old Testament, pagan worship was conducted there in that valley just south of the Temple Mount. In the worst form of that pagan worship, followers would throw their babies into a fire that represented the false deity. And we find that in Jeremiah chapter 7, verse 31, and in Jeremiah 19, verses 2 to 6. So this is where they would throw their babies literally into the fire. And then in later times, that same valley of Gehenna, or Hinnom in the Greek, was also used as a garbage dump that was described as always on fire, and smoke always was billowing up from it. So the valley became a metaphor for the fire and smoke of hell. So in the New Testament, the word hell was used to convey the meaning of punishment while waiting for a final judgment. So this was the side of Hades where the rich man was in the Luke account, in Luke chapter 16. And the New Testament scriptures, the word hell is used in several places. Matthew chapter 5, verse 22, Mark 9, verse 47, and 2 Peter 2, verse 4. But to relate Sheol, or Hades, and Gehenna, hell, Hades would be the entirety of the place of the departed spirits in the Old Testament, while Gehenna, or hell, was the portion of that place designated for the unrighteous. And to pull that all together, those Sheol, Hades, the general place, Gehenna, the unrighteous side, the lake of fire did not come into play until the great white throne judgment, when all of those people that were in hell or Gehenna were then thrown into the lake of fire at the final judgment. So there is a difference between hell, the temporary place for the unrighteous, and the lake of fire, the eternal place of the unrighteous. Remember, if we don't talk again, I'll be seeing you in the air.
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2: 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Kenneth Hill here. I've been told by some folks I don't say much at the top of the hour. Well, I can't really say too much, but I can tell you that Jesus Christ, God's own Son, came to this earth and died for your sin that you might have your sins forgiven. So turn from your sin, turn to Jesus Christ, and receive Him as your personal Savior. And there'll be a home in heaven for you. I can tell you that in 30 seconds.
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5: Today on Focus on the Family with Jim Daly, you're going to hear about God's redemptive work through adoption. Thanks for joining us. I'm John Fuller.
3: John, the one thing here at Focus on the Family that we want to be about is helping families to do the best job they can do in their marriage and their parenting. And that also means then those families that have adopted or are doing foster care, I mean, they have really unique challenges as well. And so today we're going to spend time talking about how the Lord is using you in that context, or maybe how he wants to use you in that context of foster care or adoption. You and I have both done a portion of that. Gene and I fostered for about 15 years. In fact, we're about to swoop in with our Tennessee foster kids who are now, 8 years older, 10 years older than when we had them at our home.
5: Yeah.
3: And we're going to take them on a little vacation together. So we're still involved with many of those kids.
5: That's really fun to see.
3: Yeah.
5: You didn't plan that.
3: No, we're like the new grandparents.
5: Yeah, that's awesome. Yeah, and of course, we adopted back in the early 2000s. And that remains a very interesting, always interesting journey for us.
3: Yeah, and you know, there's so many benefits that come from that. And it is what the Lord calls us to do and to consider. And we are adopted into his family. And it's been not always an easy journey. It takes some unique loving on these kids because they're coming from such brokenness many times. So we're going to discuss that today and tomorrow, actually, and give you some of the insights just in case the Lord might be nudging you.
5: Mm, yeah, and we have a great panel of guests today. We have Lisa C. Qualls, Jody Jackson-Tucker, and Betsy Kilstra. And together, from very different perspectives and different experiences, they've written a terrific book called Healing for Every Heart in Adoption, Redemptive Prayers and Strategies for Adoptive Parents, Adoptees, and Birth Parents. It's a terrific resource, and you can find out more about our guests and this book and all the help we have here at the ministry at focusonthefamily.com/broadcast.
3: Ladies, welcome to Focus on the Family. Good to have you.
6: Thank you, Jim.
3: Yeah, there can be a diverse range of experiences surrounding adoption. I think I've heard those stories, and John, you have too. But these wounds are often going to be a factor, and it is not because of a flaw in those adoptive parents. These kids are coming in with great needs. I can remember filling out the foster form. I mean, it's, are you able and willing to have a child in your home that is a headbanger, a food hoarder? You know, there isn't no normal box to check because most of these kids are trying to cope somehow with their environment. So in that regard, what does research show about child development that explains these wounds that adoption is both causing and helping?
7: Well, we know from research that the bond between the mother and the baby begins prenatally.
3: It's prenatal.
7: Yes, it's already happening. They're already experiencing their mother's movements and her voice, and she begins to experience the baby as well because the baby is moving, and there's this beautiful almost communication, you know, that they experience together that's very, very special and very, very sacred. And so when a baby is born, they are looking for that mother. You know, this is
3: that the voice.
7: Yes, for their voice. They're looking for their touch. And so if a baby is separated from their mother, even just shortly after birth, that is a trauma. Change in primary caregiver is a trauma. And when we're talking about children in foster care, they have often been with their parents for a period of time, and they've experienced a wide range of things, probably neglect, abuse, things like that. So there are significant wounds that happen, you know, with abandonment and sometimes a sense of rejection, even though their birth mother may have actually even made a beautiful plan for them, but deep within themselves, why would someone give me away?
3: You know, it's almost, it makes me a little uncomfortable that way, because with our Wait No More program, we're encouraging parents to adopt and think about adoption. And but we're talking about acknowledging the wounds that can be caused by adoption. Why is naming those wounds so important?
6: I think it's important for our families and for our children that we recognize that for adoption to be possible, a loss has taken place for the child. Now, many adopted children do beautifully, grow up and do amazing things and are incredible overcomers, but we still need to acknowledge that God's design was not for a family to be broken. He has a redemptive story in adoption, but in God's perfect design, the family remains together. And so we need to acknowledge that loss if we're going to move towards a redemption story.
3: Yeah. Mm-hmm. Betsy, you're the adopted person. So in that context, I think going back, I mean, it was a few years ago that you were in that situation.
8: Yes, sir.
3: But those feelings of something's not quite right. Speak to the hope people affected by adoption can have in healing through Christ.
8: Okay. I think what you said, the feeling that something's not quite right, has many faces. It has many pieces to it. You know, many fears, anger, rejection, shame, so much. And yet we have a God of redemption who begins very early, if we're in a Christian home, to restore that brokenness that we were all just talking about. And so many things. I mean, I could tell you how that happened for me.
3: Yeah, that was the next question. I was going to start the other direction now and start with you. But what was okay. your story? How old were you when you were adopted and what happened?
8: I was 2 months when I was adopted. And I remember the first 6 years as being, you know, pretty peaceful. But I had an experience of two little neighbor children saying to me one day, "Well, your parents are not your real parents.
3: Wow.
8: You don't have any real parents. You know, we have real parents." And it was like all of a sudden something that was deep, deep inside just came to the surface with this whammo kind of feeling and kind of knocked me off my pathway and began to bring to the surface that the feelings of abandonment, loneliness, separation, I'm different in some kind of bad way. I remember the first time I heard that He knit you together in your mother's womb. It wasn't this random egg and sperm that came together that was meaningless and chaotic. It was God's hand was on me even before I appeared. And as those things came, they began to fill that dark place in my soul. But this was also there. It was like a war was going on inside of me because I felt the depth of that abandonment and that brokenness. But I was also hearing God's word and God's truth. And I guess the abandonment was like a stomach ulcer. Sometimes it was just oozing and not too painful, and other times it was bleeding. And it felt just like, I don't know if I can stand this pain.
3: In that context, though, you're in a good environment. You're in a Christian home. This is why Christians should be involved.
8: Yeah.
3: But even with all that, buckets of identity and love and trust, and you still had doubts, and you still had sense of shame, and I would imagine.
8: And I think if I could say one thing to the adoptive parents is that the issues are not yours, that you can pour so much love, pour scripture, pour everything you have into a child, but that child still has to struggle with that basic feeling of loss, that basic feeling of abandonment. And that's, parents, you need to release yourself from all that weight of, I haven't done enough, I haven't done it well enough, and just face the fact that your child has to go through that struggle.
5: Mm-hmm. Yeah, and this is Focus on the Family with Jim Daly, and today we're talking about healing from the wounds of adoption. And our guests are Lisa C. Qualls, Jody Jackson Tucker, and Betsy Kilstra. And the book is called Healing for Every Heart in Adoption, Redemptive Prayers and Strategies for Adoptive Parents, Adoptees, and Birth Parents. 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And Jody, I think one of your adopted children struggled. It was a college story, I think, that you had in the book about ongoing abandonment issues, despite having a Christian foundation in the home. Tell us about that.
6: Yes. Our daughter was older when she was adopted, and she is a lovely child. She was an excellent student. We had a close relationship, or so I felt, and it was just such a gift being her parents. And when it came time for her to go to college, our relationship started to struggle. And even each year around the time that she would leave for college, things would get very difficult. And it actually took her 3 years of college to admit to me

And now we pick the man up, not satisfied with what he had accomplished in the area of Jerusalem and Judea and so forth. Now he wants to go after the believing Jews up at Damascus. Now remember, Saul is doing all of this in the name of religion. He thinks he's doing his God a service by stamping out any believing in Jesus of Nazareth. That's the background. Verse 1. And so Saul, yet, in other words, he hadn't even stopped since chapter 7. He is yet or still breathing out threatenings and slaughter against the disciples of the Lord, and he went to the high priest. Now, you want to remember the word disciples is simply used of believers of whatever format. And so these are not such as the 12 apostles that we normally call the disciples. These were just simply Jews who had embraced the gospel of the kingdom, that Jesus was indeed the Christ. And so he goes to the high priest, and then in verse 2, and he desired of him letters to Damascus. In other words, he wants official orders to go to Damascus and arrest and bring back to Jerusalem these Jews who have embraced this gospel that Jesus was the Christ. All right? So he wants letters to go to the synagogues of Damascus that if he found any of this way. Now, naturally, if he's going to go to the synagogue, what kind of people is he after? Jews. He's not after Gentiles. He's only after the Jews. And he's going to bring them back, whether they were men or women, bound to Jerusalem. Verse 3. Now, I like to let you use a little bit of imagination. Now, Damascus, of course, isn't all that far removed from Jerusalem. You know, you'd go on up through the land of Palestine, along the Jordan River Valley, and around the shores of the Sea of Galilee, and they're just a little ways north and about 25 or 30 miles to the east of this imaginary border, there's the city of Damascus. It's not that far removed. And so Saul has left Jerusalem and he is impatiently making his way to Damascus. I think probably on horseback. Whatever. Verse 3. And as he journeyed, he came near Damascus. Now we don't know how far he was, whether it was a mile or two, but whatever. He's close to the city outskirts. And suddenly, there shined round about him a light from heaven. And he fell to the earth and heard a voice saying unto him, Saul, Saul, why persecutest thou me? Now again, I can't impress enough on the thinking of people as they read this with me. This man is totally religious. He is an absolute believer of the Old Testament. He believes in Judaism. He believes in the Mosaic Law. He's a Pharisee of the Pharisees. He's of the tribe of Benjamin. He is a Jew through and through. But he absolutely hated with a passion this Jesus of Nazareth because he felt he was an imposter who was trying to destroy that which to him was his whole life. And you can understand that. People are no different today. If they love their particular religion, they love their hierarchy, and maybe they have a personal interest at someone at the top, is someone going to come in and make snide remarks without raising their ire? No way. That's just human nature. And so Saul of Tarsus felt that Jesus was an imposter. He was destroying the very bulwarks of Judaism. And the only way he could do God a favor was to overcome it and stamp it out with persecution. Now he's doing it in the name of religion. Don't ever lose sight of that. And he is fervent. He is sincere. And he is devout. Now, the Lord from heaven has to look at this man who is like a raging bull, is the best way I can explain it, in the energy that he has been putting forth to stamp out these believing Jews who have trusted Christ as their Messiah. Now, I know, maybe I shouldn't even make the analogy, but forgive me. If we would

been in God's place, as the sovereign Almighty God, what would you and I have done with a man like Saul? Oh, you ain't a kidding. We'd have just simply rubbed him out and put him away. Now keep that in mind as we look at this whole situation, that the sovereign God could have just simply removed Saul of Tarsus and he could have been nothing but a grease spot. He could have been nothing but a memory. But you know what? God's grace rises to the occasion. And I always like to teach this slowly, and I want it to sink in, that here is the epitome, the very high point of the pouring out of God's grace on a sinful man. Because see, in his rebellion, who was fostering it? Who was energizing this man? The devil was. Satan was. Because he was not working in the will of God in thwarting everything Jesus had tried to do. He was under the satanic power of opposing, see? And yet, God in grace does not wait for this man to suddenly have second thoughts. He was under the satanic power of opposing, see? And yet, God in grace does not wait for this man to suddenly have second thoughts. He doesn't wait for Saul of Tarsus to stop and say, now, wait a minute. Am I being overzealous? Am I carrying this to... No, Saul never had a thought like that. He was still intent on getting those believing Jews even from Damascus. Whether they were men or women, didn't make any difference to him. Whether they were children, didn't make any difference to him. Take them back to Jerusalem, commit them to prison or to death. And we'll see that in a later chapter. But now God in his grace stops the man in his tracks with this penetrating light from heaven. I think it knocked him from his horse. And now look at it, we read on. Verse 5. Probably from his prostrate position on the ground, he looks up, knowing that shining light is coming from heaven. Now, a religious person, I don't care what religion he may be attached to, where does he normally think of the abode of his God? Heaven, you know, up there someplace, don't they? Don't we? When we think of God, where do we think of him? Up there somewhere, we don't know where, but he's up there. All right, now Saul was no different. And as he saw this penetrating light coming from above, I think second nature told him that his God was dealing with him. His God, the God of Abraham, Isaac, and Jacob. And so he said, verse 5, "Who art thou, Lord?" Now, if you'll remember when we were teaching back in the Old Testament, what was the synonymous name for Lord? Jehovah. Jehovah. But you see, a good Jew wouldn't even breathe that word out loud. They had too much reverence for it, and so he uses the term Lord. But Jehovah's on his mind. That's who his God is. Jehovah was the name of the God of Abraham, Isaac, and Jacob. And so at least mentally, Saul of Tarsus is saying, "Who are you, Jehovah? Who are you, Lord?" Now, look how the man must have felt when he heard the answer. Read on. "And the Lord said, I am Jesus." Can you put yourself in Saul's shoes for just a second? When the very one that he thought he was hating, the very one he thought he had to stamp out any memory of his name, of his ministry, of his miracles, was the same person as his Jehovah from the Old Testament. See, now this is why I always like to teach people from Genesis on up. Otherwise, this doesn't really make a lot of sense. But see, beginning way back in Genesis chapter 2, verse 4, all of a sudden, coming out of God did this, and God did that, and God said this. Then in chapter 2, verse 4, we have the Lord God. Remember?
And that was the beginning of the reference then to Jehovah, God the Son, the second person of the Trinity.

0: And so all the way up through the Old Testament now, we understand that God the Son and Jehovah, they're one and the same personality. He became flesh by way of the virgin birth, and now Jehovah's name is Jesus. They're all the same. And now this man suddenly realizes that the one he was trying to stamp out was the same one that he worshiped. See? Boy, what a revelation. No wonder the man was able to go through everything he went through for the rest of his life, just flashing back to this tremendous experience. God's grace saved him there on the spot, but he's going to suffer for it because he has caused so many of God's choice servants to suffer during his persecution. And so the first thing God does is what? Strikes him blind. Read on. And so he says, "Who art thou, Lord?" in verse 5. And the Lord said, "I am Jesus, whom thou persecutest." I'm the one that you're fighting against. It is hard for thee to kick against the pricks or against the goads. Why? That was just like kicking your feet into a bunch of spikes. Every time he tried to exercise some persecution, he was the one who ended up hurting. And God is showing it to him now that he was totally fighting a losing battle. And then verse 6, trembling. You see where God has Saul now? Now always remember, all the way up through biblical times, through human history, what kind of men did God choose to use? Well, the lowly. And if they began in a high position, where would he take them? To the low spot. Look at Moses, second man in Egypt. As we saw a few weeks ago, totally educated, learned in the wisdom of the Egyptians, second man in power. God couldn't use him that way. And so, providentially again, the sovereign God had Moses end up where? On the backside of the desert, herding sheep of all things, where he actually became an abomination in the eyes of an Egyptian. But after 40 years of herding those smelly sheep and with no contact with big population centers, now God can approach the man and say, "I'm going to send you back to Pharaoh." And what was Moses' response? "Lord, I can't. I'm a nobody. I can't talk." Oh, that's where God wanted him. And the same way on up, Saul, you see, King Saul was a proud individual. He was the best-looking young man around, and he had military talent and so forth. He didn't amount to a hill of beans. But who did God finally use? The little shepherd boy, David, see? And so all the way up. Now, the same way with Saul of Tarsus. He was a big man in Judaism. You read in Galatians that he profited in the Jews' religion, which means he was in the upper echelon. God couldn't use him from there. And so where does he put him? Puts him on the dust, on the road to Damascus, where he is now a nobody. And he has nothing that he can claim that he is worthy. And so trembling, shaking in his boots, we'd say, and astonished, he said, "Lord, what would you have me to do?" And the Lord said unto him, "Arise and go into the city, and it shall be told thee what thou must do." Here again, could the Lord have told him directly? Yeah. But what does God intend to do? Use another person, Ananias, as the go-between. Now continue on. Verse 7, "And the men who journeyed with him stood speechless, hearing a voice," or a sound is the word from the Greek. They heard the sound, but they didn't articulate the words. "And they heard the sound, but seeing no man. And Saul," verse 8, "arose from the earth, and when his eyes were opened, he saw no man, but they led him by the hand and brought him into Damascus." And he was, there's that crucial time again. What is it? 3 days. See how that keeps popping up in Scripture? 3 days without sight and without food and water. What's happening? Saul is going through a death, burial, and resurrection even in his own life. He's going from the big man in Judaism to that lowly servant, which he says in Ephesians chapter 3, is a prisoner of Jesus Christ for you Gentiles. Jonah, how long was he in the whale's belly? 3 days and three nights. And he was a changed man, and then he could go to Nineveh. Saul, now is going to become Paul, and he too is going to go primarily to the Gentiles. All right, now that brings up another thing. I finally got the map up here during break time, and down here was Gaza, which we talked about with the Ethiopian eunuch. Now, as Saul makes his way on up to Damascus, just a little ways, like I said, north and east of the Sea of Galilee, the amazing thing is that all 12 of the original disciples were all chosen within the borders of then-known Palestine. Not a one was chosen from Gentile territory. They were all commissioned while Jesus was in his earthly ministry within the borders of Israel. Now, Saul is unique in more than one way. Saul, by birth, of course, was a Jew of the tribe of Benjamin, a Pharisee of the Pharisees. But as we find out later in the book of Acts, Paul was also a Roman by birth, by citizenship, because his father was. Now, the other thing I always like to point out here is that Saul, or Paul, as we'll now know him as the apostle, had absolutely no connection whatsoever with the 12. I know a lot of theologians over the years have thought that Peter was remiss and he got in a hurry and he shouldn't have let Matthias take that place that Judas left, but he should have waited for Paul. Hey, that would have never worked. Paul would have never fit. In fact, let's go back, because I've even read good men, highly educated theologians, who have thought that Peter was totally out in left field by not waiting for Paul to fill Judas's place. Acts chapter 1. But see, Paul has nothing to do with the 12. He separates himself from them. We have time in this program, we'll show it. And if not, well, we'll go into the next program. But he has no connection to the 12. They were apostles of Israel. They were chosen within the borders of Israel. This man is going to be the apostle of the Gentiles. And so God chooses and commissions him on Gentile ground. And he takes a man who is not just a Jew, but he's also a Gentile by citizenship. He's a Roman. But all right, Acts chapter 1, verse 21, where Peter lays out the qualifications for the man that is going to take Judas's place. And all I ask people is, without even picking it apart, just the way it reads, would Saul of Tarsus ever fill the requirement? No way. Now here it is. Wherefore, Peter says, of these men, out of that 120 that are gathered in the upper room, wherefore of these men who have accompanied us with us all the time that the Lord Jesus went in and out among us, beginning from the baptism of John, unto the same day that he was taken up from us, which of course was 40 days after the crucifixion, must one be ordained to be a witness with us of his resurrection. So who had to be the one to take Judas's place? Well, it had to be someone who had been converted from John's baptism, had been a follower of Jesus throughout his whole 3 years of ministry, had witnessed his resurrection, had heard him speak in those 40 days before his ascension. Otherwise, he wasn't qualified. Now, you see, Saul of Tarsus doesn't even come close to any of this. He hasn't become a believer until just now. He's been an enemy of it. And so he is totally separated from the 12. Now, we'll probably come to this at a later time, but come quickly with me to Galatians for just a moment. Because I've had one or two letters now over the last few months that are wondering why I am not going by what Peter says. When Peter says, be baptized in this particular way or in another particular way, and Peter this and Peter that. Well, because Peter was the apostle of the Jew and Paul is the apostle of the Gentile. And he separates himself by the inspiration of the Holy Spirit in Galatians chapter 1. Beginning of verse 11. We'll have to do this quickly. But he says, I certify you, brethren, that the gospel which was preached of me is not after man. What's he intimating? He didn't go back to Jerusalem and check with the 12. That would have been the logical thing to do. My land, they'd spent 3 years with the Lord. That's the place to go and get some instruction. But now read on. Verse 12, for I neither received it of man, neither was I taught it. But where did he get it? By revelation. Now, you know what the word revelation means in Scripture? Just exactly what it says. God revealed directly to this man these doctrines of grace. He wasn't taught it from the 12. He wasn't taught it from the chief priests or the rabbis. He got it from the ascended Lord in glory by revelation, a supernatural revealing. All right, read on. Verse 13, you have heard of my conversation or my manner of living in times past in the Jews' religion, see? And how that beyond measure I persecuted, we know he did with Stephen and all the rest. I persecuted the church or the ecclesia again, the assembly of God, and wasted it, profited in the Jews' religion. See? He was in the hierarchy. He probably was on a big salary. I'm sure he was. He made big bucks by being in the top echelons. And I profited above many my equals in my own nation, being more exceedingly zealous of the what? Traditions. You know the Scripture hates that word, tradition. Oh, it's going to doom more people than any other one thing you can think of, except maybe the word pride. Tradition. And this is what God had to break even Saul away from, were the traditions of the fathers. All right, and then drop down to verse 17. Neither went I up to Jerusalem. See? I didn't check in with the 12, to those who were apostles before me, but I went into Arabia. Now, we'll be coming to that a little later in chapter 9. But all I want you to see is how Saul, or Paul now, as he writes his letters, disassociates himself from the 12. So far as their doctrines and their gospel was concerned. Because God has now revealed something to this man that no one else has heard before. Now, you know, over the last several months, I've been stressing the fact that God keeps things secret until he's ready to reveal it. Well, that's the way you have to look at the revelations given to Paul. God saw fit to keep it secret. The 12 couldn't comprehend it, but Paul does. And consequently then, as we'll see later in the chapter, our time is just about gone, that God is going to designate him now as being the apostle of the Gentiles, whereas the 12 were apostles of Israel. All right, let's come back to Acts chapter 9 for, have we got just a few seconds left? All right, back to chapter 9. So in verse 6 again, the Lord said, arise and go into the city, and it shall be told thee what thou must do. And so the men that heard the voice, speechless. And in verse 8, and Saul arose from the earth, and when his eyes were opened, he saw no man. In other words, he was blind. But they led him by the hand and brought him into Damascus. He was 3 days without sight, neither did eat nor drink. But there was a certain disciple at Damascus named Ananias. Now keep that name up in your computer. We're going to come back to him in our next half hour. And the Lord said, Ananias, and he said, behold, I am here. And the Lord said to Ananias, watch for one called Saul of Tarsus, for behold, he prayeth. And then go to verse 15, and he says, I will send him to the Gentiles.
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5: With SRN News, I'm Ken Lorman in Washington. President Trump says U.S. and Iranian officials met today. That was after he warned at the United Nations that Iran could face annihilation unless a deal ends the nearly seven-month war. The president also told the U.N. General Assembly that America is fulfilling its destiny.
6: 2.5 centuries after the cause of liberty found its home on this continent, I can report to you with pride that America is back and our country is stronger today than ever before.
5: President brought data with him to make his case for a booming economy.
6: We lifted 1.5 million Americans out of poverty last year alone, another record. The African American and Hispanic American poverty rates are at all-time lows.
5: President Trump also says his Board of Peace is helping end the war in Gaza. He highlighted jobs, lower poverty rates, regulatory cuts, strong stock market, and border security, declaring America a global leader and saying Iran is no longer the Middle East bully. Also at the UN, the president met with Ukrainian President Zelensky, with Zelensky saying he trusts Mr. Trump to help end the war. The grand jury report into the death of teenager Nolan Wells has been released and no charges filed.
7: 18-year-old Wells, who is black, was found dead after a boating trip off the Mississippi Gulf Coast. A grand jury determined there wasn't evidence to file charges. Angel Myers McIlrath is the local DA.
8: What I cannot accept is that false narratives that Nolan's death was somehow racially motivated.
7: There was speculation about why friends who brought Wells to a party left without him. I'm Ed Donahue.
5: Stocks held near record highs as oil prices eased. The Nasdaq gained today. 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
9: Thank you, my friend, for listening to WHCB, Bristol Kingsport, Johnson City. 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
10: The Pastor's Pulpit now brings to you the teaching ministry of Dr. Jack Hilton, most recently pastor of Bible Evangelical Methodist Church in Lancaster, Pennsylvania. Our program is now reach of 91.5 The Blessing, WHCB. Tonight's message is in the series, God's Plan for Your Personal Life. And now, here's Dr. Jack Hilton with tonight's message.
11: As a child of God, I can have the assurance from the Scriptures and from the indwelling of the Holy Spirit that I am His child. I don't have to go ask anybody. And true, there's times when if I allow myself, and I really don't do this anymore that I know of, but in years past, I would come to a place and I'd kind of be all down in blue and moody and depressed about my spiritual life. And I'd say, well, I don't know if I'm even saved. You know how long that lasted? Until I turned to the Word of God and read the passages that talked about the fact that I was saved, not because of how I felt, not because of what I did or didn't do, but because my trust, my soul was entrusted to Christ for my salvation and my safekeeping. As soon as I went to those Scriptures, I no longer had to worry about it because that's what He said. That was the assurance I needed. That was the confidence I needed. And I didn't have to say, well, I don't know. I do know. And then, of course, as you pray and you wait before God, the Holy Spirit gives you that assurance. Where does he give it to you from? From the Word of God. Now, as a Christian,